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5: Hey, everybody. Happy birthday, America. It's still our 250th year of life, liberty, and the pursuit of happiness. Even in Illinois, you're listening to Saving the American Dream with Jim Martyr, myself, and my co-host Gretchen Fritz in studio.
6: Good evening to all of my red meat eaters out there.
5: All right. So I am the Republican nominee for U.S. Congress here in the Illinois 14th District. I want to go to Washington to make sure faith, family, and freedom are alive and well, and bringing that American dream for our children and our children's children. Coming up in a couple segments, we have someone who's been on the scene at Ground Zero, and we're coming up on the 25th anniversary of 9/11. That's Ground Zero Chaplain Pastor Stephen Lee. But first, we're going to dive right into my opponent's problem with telling the truth. I also call her misinformation. It's pretty interesting what she does. Let's see if you think she's as dishonest as we do. We need to stop electing people who will lie to our faces for political power. So here it goes. Let's play clip three.
7: Life in America has become completely unaffordable. Everything is more expensive. The cost of housing, basic goods, gas, our power and water bills, groceries, it all just keeps going up. And friends, we know that people are not making more money.
5: Well, there you go. So there's a lot of good stuff in there. She obviously puts a little bit of sprinkled truth in with the scare tactics. It's not really, though, America that's unaffordable in Illinois' 14th district. Lauren Underwood wants to deceive you into thinking that the horrific Democrat policies here in Illinois are somehow caused by President Trump and the Republicans. I think she's misleading at best, and we can prove it. So let's look at gas. September 1st this week, AAA released their gas price data. Illinois is 19.7 cents higher than the national average. That's not Trump. It's not the Republicans. Illinois is 429. Indiana is 339. Missouri is 376. Drive over the border if you can. Wisconsin's 381. Iowa is 391. And Kentucky is 370. And, you know, look, I'll just mention to you that we here in Illinois that pay attention know that Illinois Democrats doubled our gas tax just a few years ago. and they put in an automatic increase that you they never have to vote for again.
6: Yep.
5: And on top of that, they tack that on to the price of the of gasoline, and then they slap a sales tax on top of all that.
6: Yes.
5: So if you wonder why gas is high in Illinois, look no further than Springfield, J.B. Pritzker, and Lauren Underwood's Democrat buddies.
6: And then she talked about power, electricity. According to the U.S. Energy Information Administration, for 2026, Illinois is paying 19.89 per kilowatt hour, and Indiana is paying $17, so almost $3 higher in Illinois than Indiana. Missouri is $16. Iowa is $15. So Illinois at nearly $20 is significantly higher than our neighbors.
5: You know, and I want to add this because most people don't know it. The Illinois Democrats shuttered or shut down 23 yes. power plants in the state of Illinois in the last 15 to 18 years.
6: And I don't think they're done.
5: And they're not done. They want to shut down the rest of them. They want to shut down the nukes, which would be crazy, for the green new scam. And they want to plow all mm-hmm. of our farmland down and put up tens of thousands, if not hundreds of thousands of acres of solar panels. They're mm-hmm. they're escalating
6: Chinese
5: that.
6: Solar panels.
5: Right, Chinese solar panels. This is the deal. The cost of energy is going through the roof right now. We saw it in our bills this year. The Illinois Democrats, because it's all government regulated and controlled, they mm-hmm. raised the prices there. So next we have groceries in Blue Chicago, run by Democrats. Cost of bread, eggs, milk are above the national average. But in red central Illinois, they're lower than the national average. That's how you go with that. Is that Trump or is that something else? It's certainly not.
6: And they keep jerking around the sales tax too. First they said, okay, we're going to get rid of the sales tax on food. But if the municipalities want to assess their own sales tax to boost up their budgets, then oh, feel free to do that. So, you know, we just can't win.
5: Right, right. They basically it was a three card Monty game
6: exactly.
5: of tax switch and bait exactly. so that JB got your local village presidents and mostly Democrats, by the way, that Lauren Underwood put in there in the 14th district,
6: mm-hmm.
5: and so that they would charge you instead of the state, so he could say he made a tax cut, which he did not, right? So we need to stop electing people like Representative Lauren Underwood, who can't do anything but mislead. That's why my nickname for her is Misinformation, Miss Underwood. So let's hear another clip. You think being a nurse, she and Fauci could develop a cure for TDS, but apparently not. So let's roll with the next clip.
7: Our healthcare is under attack. They're trying to prevent women, seniors, students, veterans, and rural folks from voting. Trump started another war in the Middle East. He's covering up the Epstein files, and we're seeing outbreaks of illness and disease. I mean, we can't even eat a salad without worrying that we're going to get sick.
6: I love the salad. The salad comments I love. How is salad related to her job in Congress in any way? I literally don't see the connection. And, you know, if you're going with, she's blaming everything on Trump and the Republicans, I don't think that the bacteria and viruses in our salad is their fault.
5: Yeah. Well, and healthcare is under attack. Mind you, let's remind Representative Underwood, Obamacare was passed by 100% Democrat votes, jammed down our throats. Mm-hmm. Nancy Pelosi famously mm-hmm. said, we have to pass the bill to know what in it. And oh, by the way, it's not a tax until the Supreme Court said it was a tax, which is how they ruled that it could be passed. So let's remind everyone that they did this to you. High health care deductibles from 2010 on skyrocketed. Your co-pays went up. Your pay that you pay out of your paycheck to get health care went from zero for most people to you're paying a lot now. And then everything else that's not covered by any of that you're paying out of your pocket all went up. And why did they do that? Because that was the largest tax increase in American history. They did it on the goods and services underneath the cover, so you didn't see it directly, but that's why it all went up. And now she's trying to blame Trump and the Republicans for not extending the Biden era, her bill, the billions or trillions of dollars they pass to give free health care to illegal aliens, right? Mm-hmm. So that's what she did, and that's what she's complaining about, that health care is under attack, because we want to keep the cost down and we want to take the illegal aliens off the rolls there.
6: I also think when you're saying something, you're making statements like this and you're mentioning Trump, how is that not a campaign speech? How is that not campaign related?
5: Didn't she remind us of something in that?
6: Yeah.
5: Town hall?
6: Yeah. When I asked my question, I said, she actually acknowledged in the previous answer that it was a congressional event, not a campaign event. She actually said that. And then she went on to say all these things about Trump and the Republicans. And so when I asked my question, I prefaced it with, thank you for reminding everyone that this is a congressional event paid for by taxpayers and not a campaign event. And then I asked my question, which is, you know, why won't you vote for the SAVE Act when you say that all these, you know, that, and then she said, well, it's suppressing all these voters.
5: Right.
6: And that's why she can't support it, is because of that.
5: I think that's the biggest lie of the list. I mean, there were a lot of big lies in there. But what factual basis do you have for claiming Republicans are trying to prevent women, so Gretchen, you're not going to be able to vote, seniors, students, vets, and rural folk from voting? I mean, this is like crazy talk. Only crazy people talk like that, right? Mm-hmm. We just want you to know that you're actually an American citizen when you register to vote. No one said you had to bring those documents to go vote. Well, except in Illinois, where the Democrats created same-day registration and voting to commit fraud, by the way.
6: Sure.
5: But anyway, so final thoughts. So we're coming up.
6: Covering up the Epstein files. I mean, please, like, Biden had access to them. He could have released them, but there was nothing incriminating against Trump. That's why the Democrats didn't bother.
5: Right. And President Trump's the one that released the files.
6: Right. He's released more than the Democrats ever did. So I don't see how
5: Republican Congress.
6: How can you put that on Trump and the Republicans?
5: Yeah. So there was a Congress with Lauren Underwood, Democrats in control, Biden and the Senate. And why didn't they do it then? I don't know.
6: That's a good question. Well, when we return, we're going to have a very special guest, Pastor Steve Lee, with us. And this is Saving the American Dream with Jim Martyr and Gretchen Fritz. Stay right here on AM 560, The Answer.
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5: All right, we're back. This is Jim. I'm here with my co-host Gretchen Frist. We have our great guest coming on right now. Gretchen, tell us.
6: So we have our friend, an American hero, in studio with us, Ground Zero Chaplain Steve Lee, who spent months at the site of the terror attacks on New York City on this coming up 25th anniversary of 9/11. Welcome, Pastor Lee, and thank you for joining us.
13: Well, thank you, Jim and Gretchen, for having me here today. It's an honor.
5: Well, Steve, Pastor Steve, thank you for being on and for years supporting your fellow Americans instead of attacking them like my opponent. We want to get to the 9/11 quickly. First, tell us about your roles you've had, your career. Tell us about some of your other major incidents of national significance and things that you were on the scene helping people.
13: Well, I have a background in law enforcement, both at the local and the federal level. I used to be a sergeant in a sheriff's office out in California. And my local law enforcement, I did pretty much everything that there is to do. Investigative work, SWAT work, corrections, patrol, all kinds of different things. And then went to be a Fed for a while as a federal special agent with what was then called NIS. Now it's called NCIS, the folks with the TV show. And I was working out of Moffett Field in the San Francisco Bay Area, what we call Silicon Valley, where I grew up, and worked foreign counterintelligence, counterterrorism. And then the Lord called me into ministry. And so I went to a seminary from 88 to 92, became a Lutheran pastor. I say we're one of the Lutherans that still believes the Bible. During my time at seminary, I became a Fort Wayne police chaplain. I coordinated their program there and wrote my master's thesis on it. Have since taught chaplaincy at our seminary, one of our seminaries, and have done lots of different things, including producing special Bible edition for law enforcement. We've gotten about 40,000 of those out over the years. I wrote a 97-page intro and Bible study guide, especially for cops in that. It's been very well received across the law enforcement community around the country and even around the world. And then I've done a lot of critical incident response, which means that if there's a crisis, a major crisis of national significance in the country, I've been to many of those, starting with Columbine High School. I was on scene as an ATF chaplain, worked Ground Zero as a 9/11 chaplain. I was part of the United Airlines Flight 93 crisis team, helping because United Flight 93, of course, went down in Shanksville, Pennsylvania. Mm-hmm. So worked there with them in supporting them, and then worked out in New York. 9/11 went down on a Tuesday. United flew me out on Friday to go work Ground Zero at the World Trade Center. And did a lot of chaplaincy work out there supporting the workers and also chaplain the crew that recovered the cross at Ground Zero that's now part of the 9/11 museum out there.
6: Yeah. So tell us more about September 11th and what you saw when you got there.
13: Well, I'd already been quite involved, of course, in critical incident response, and 9/11 went down. I knew immediately that I'd be involved in that. And like I say, it happened on a Tuesday morning, my son, who is in flight training out of Pensacola, Florida, he's a military pilot, And he said, "Hey, Dad, turn on the news," and flipped on the news, and just in time to see. And I still to this day don't know if it was a replay or the second airliner going into the Twin Towers. Of course, a tremendous shock.

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2: Suspicious people on board, and the first officer asked me to keep an eye on them on the flight out there, on the transcontinental flight. And then walking in the first time, coming in on Greenwich Street, and it looked like some giant had just stepped on those two buildings and left about a 10-story tall pile of rubble that was burning smoke. Right. The smell was horrible. And it was an out-of-body experience, but it was what I call, I had the worm's eye view of that whole thing, and working one-on-one with a lot of people, including a lot of the firefighters and law enforcement people, but also the recovery workers.
3: Yeah, you know, that day, that week, I was actually driving to Peoria to start a new project, brand new project for me, software consulting, with the Peoria giant Caterpillar. I'd stopped in Metamora. Beautiful morning driving down. I remember it clearly, you know, beautiful clear day.
4: It's a beautiful day.
3: My wife calls me and gives me the first report. Oh, a small plane hit the World Trade Towers. That's what that's what they were saying, like, immediately. And so I turned on the radio, finished my drive into Peoria, and immediately, like, then it's like all the other reports are coming in, probably about the same time you were watching that. And pulled in there, got a hold of my project bosses, and they're like, yep, we're not going in today. I ended up spending the day at my parents' house. Both were still alive then in Peoria County. And, you know, the most eerie thing was all the planes, no contrails, no nothing. Peoria Airport's very close by to where they were at, and I just remember that well. But anyway, just wanted to share that because everyone's got, you know, what was going on when that happened, right?
2: Well, and when my son asked me to flip on the news and I saw it was an airliner going in, an airliner doesn't fly into a skyscraper on a clear day.
4: Right. No.
2: And I knew immediately that was a terrorist attack.
4: Right.
2: And I said, and I knew who it was because of my FCI, foreign counterintelligence background. I said, Osama bin Laden, he's a dead man. Mm-hmm. He's a dead man. Because I knew right away it was him.
4: Wow. So you also told us that part of your role was keeping people in the fight, and you've shared stories that have brought back how otherworldly that situation was, and people were pushed to the limit of grief and just kept going, just kept working. Do you remember the story of the lady who was used to working in a factory or a machine setting? What was her role previous to ending up helping on that scene, and what was that experience like?
2: Yeah, there was a young lady from Colombia, actually. She was an immigrant and a nice young lady, and she got a dream job when she got to New York City, working for a construction company, helping to maintain the equipment, lubricate the equipment. And now all of a sudden she's working ground zero at the site of this huge terrorist attack with all these thousands of people dying. And so I was approached by some workers who said, one evening they came up to me and they said, Chaplain, we got this young lady over here and she's been totally traumatized and you need to talk to her. So I went and talked to her, and what had happened is she was out doing her job, taking care of the equipment, and she stepped on something and was wondering what it was and went down, picked it up, and it was half of the inside of a human face that she picked up. And it totally, as you can imagine, traumatized her.
4: Right.
2: And so I spent quite a bit of time talking with her, praying with her, and kind of walking her through doing what's called emotional first aid, and some of that, praying with her. And then there's another worker who's working there. He was a Forest Service mapper, and he was came out from out west, and he was assigned to help map the 16 acres of the World Trade Center, aerial shots, and then gridding it off for search parties with the urban search and rescue crews that were going out trying to find survivors. So that was his job. So now all of a sudden he's in an urban Manhattan setting, lower Manhattan, and going around totally traumatized, and he was telling people he couldn't handle it anymore. He had to get out of there, and so we worked with him, kept him in the fight, and he stayed on.
4: All right. Well, thank you so much. We are not done with.

0: Pastor Steve Lee. Coming up, we will continue our conversation about September 11th and the other circumstances that Pastor Lee has found himself in the last few years. We'll be back with more Saving the American Dream with Jim Martyr and Gretchen Fritz right here on AM 560, The Answer.
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2: I'm Carmen Roberts. The U.S. military strikes three Iranian oil tankers after Tehran fired missiles at an American aircraft carrier.
3: CENTCOM Commander Admiral Brad Cooper released this statement saying, "Let the message to the IRGC be clear. If you shoot at two of our ships, we will impose an even higher economic cost, taking out three of yours." And the United States says they remain prepared should there be additional missile fire against warships.
2: Fox's Trey Yingston, Tel Aviv. Americans are paying the most ever for gas over a Labor Day weekend. AAA says the national average is $4.15 a gallon, 94 cents more than last year.
4: Trump yesterday argued the new pipelines in transportation routes across the Middle East could reduce the world's reliance on the Strait of Hormuz.
2: Fox's Alex Hogan at the White House. 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
15: All right, this is Jim. We're back with Pastor Stephen Lee talking about the 25th anniversary of 9/11. You know, you did some remarkable things, and we can see the fruit of your labor in the 9/11 Remembrance Museum involving the cross from the wreckage. Tell us about, you know, more about that and your experience there, you know.
16: Yeah, Jim, when I was out working at Ground Zero, imagine 16 acres of total devastation where close to 3,000 people have been killed. Mm-hmm. And the smoke and the stench. There were a couple of morgue tents set up, remains of human bodies being recovered constantly. Mm-hmm. And in the midst of all of that, in Building 6, there was a construction workers that discovered what looked to be a perfectly proportionate steel cross that was 18, 20 feet high, right in the middle of that scene of devastation. Mm-hmm. There. And first time I saw it, I went straight to Claude Witek. He was the daytime supervisor for AMEC Corporation. He was in charge of the northern half of Ground Zero of the World Trade Center there. I said, Claude, we got to get that cross out and get it preserved. And there were other people that were advocating for it as well. And so he assigned me to chaplain the crew that recovered that from Building 6. And we got it out of there. And today it is in the 9/11 Museum. You can go and visit it. And I invited the construction workers to write their names on the cross, because the truth of the matter is, and I say this very clearly, want to really emphasize this, all of our names are on the cross of mm-hmm. Jesus Christ.
15: Amen.
16: We all are loved by God. Amen. And God is with us. Our Good Shepherd is with us in even these 9/11 events of life, whether it's personal or huge public tragedies. And so we put our names on the cross. And if you go to the 9/11 Museum, you can see that. If you look over the little railing there, you can see where I wrote my name also on it, Chaplain Steve Lee, at the base of the cross. And I talked to a docent at the museum there one time, and she told me that that is the thing that people ask about the most. They want to see is that cross from Ground Zero, because it's become a symbol of hope.
0: We're going to take a turn now and talk about what happened with Georgia. We were all surprised to find out that you are a political operative trying to overthrow the entire government, according to Fannie Willis in Fulton County, Georgia, and her, you know, she implicated you in her RICO probe. She indicted President Trump and you and a bunch of other people. Talk about that, when the government, the state government of Georgia, was weaponized against you.
16: Well, as you now know, what I have done over the years is I respond to major crises around the country. Mm-hmm. And sometimes it involves violence or natural disasters, but sometimes it's other things as well. And so what I was doing was I was involved in trying to help somebody get some legal assistance. Mm-hmm. And what happened is that the district attorney in Fulton County, Fannie Willis, she used that as an opportunity to indict me along with other people for election interference, trying to intimidate a witness and do all these kinds of things. Five felony counts. And if you look at my track history, it is honorable service, both local and federal, and then mm-hmm. as a chaplain with all kinds of endorsements and third-party recognition, up to and including President Bush and the former NYPD chief, lots of stuff like that. And for me, integrity and honor and patriotism are huge, as well as my Christian commitment to my Lord and Savior, Christ.
0: Of course.
16: Jesus Christ. And to be indicted was a huge shock.
0: Yeah, I bet.
16: If I would have been convicted, it would have been a mandatory 20-year, 5 to 20-year prison sentence in a Georgia penitentiary. Now, since then, the truth has come out. Fannie Willis was removed for improper conduct down there. Mm-hmm. The district attorney who took over the case to see if anybody else wanted to prosecute it in the whole state of Georgia, any other DA, they didn't want to touch it with a 10-foot pole.
0: Of course.
16: and so the judge dismissed the case. And then just to make sure that a future federal lawfare endeavor would be mounted by a future hostile administration, President Trump gave me a federal pardon, a presidential pardon, along with 76 other people. So, yeah, I've been totally exonerated on that. And we need to stand up for our First Amendment rights. I'm doing my job as mm-hmm. a Christian pastor, as a chaplain, to support and defend the Constitution, to do my job in presenting the gospel, to help people who need help.
15: I remember when you were under this cloud of this indictment, and because you had endorsed me, and there was a New York Times reporter that came to Illinois to track you down. He actually showed up at my house to have a conversation. We had a little conversation. I don't think I gave him anything because I had nothing to give. But I think you ran into him as well.
16: They were all over
15: me. Yeah, they were all over
16: me. Yeah.
15: It's crazy stuff.
0: Unfortunately, we are out of time. We just thank Pastor Lee for coming and talking to us about his experiences. More celebrating life, liberty, and the pursuit of happiness when we return with Saving the American Dream with Jim Martyr. This is AM 560, The Answer.
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13: 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Here's Jim.
15: Hey, everybody. Jim Martyr here, your Republican nominee for U.S. Congress, Illinois' 14th District. I wanted to keep Pastor Lee on just for some final wrap-up thoughts.
16: Thank you, Jim, and Gretchen, both of you. It's been an honor to be here today and a real pleasure. I do want to remind people about the 25th anniversary of 9/11 and keep the folks in our prayers. I stay in touch with the guys every anniversary, and so we'll be praying for them again this year, and I'll be talking to them again this year. But I did want to say that I've always avoided politics like the plague, either as a law enforcement officer or as a pastor, right? Because we don't want to confuse the roles there and the messaging. But I believe that this country faces existential threats. This transcends politics. This goes to principle. And it's time for everybody to step up and protect and defend the Constitution of the United States. Some of these folks are actually saying that they want to get rid of the Constitution. They want to destroy our free country. Mm-hmm. And so, Jim, when I met you, I just have been so impressed with you and your character, your integrity, your patriotism, your good sense. For the first time ever, I endorsed somebody, and I fully support you. And we need more people like you running for office. And I just, we pray God's will be done, but you have my full support. Thank you.
15: From the bottom of my heart, thank you. I appreciate that so much. So now we're going to switch some gears here, and we're going to get back into clips from my opponent, Misinformation. Let's roll.
0: Her town hall meeting.
15: Yeah, town hall.
0: Congressional. Heavy air quotes.
18: You deserve a government that works for you and not for all those billionaires that were in the front row of Donald Trump's inauguration.
0: Well, there's just one problem with that. The people that were sitting in the front row were actually Joe Biden, Barack Obama, Barron Trump, and Vice President Mike Pence. So those are not exactly, I don't think, the billionaire buddies that she was thinking of. She was probably thinking of the second row, which was Mark Zuckerberg, a Democrat, Jeff Bezos, a Democrat, and Elon Musk, who is from South Africa. So there you go.
15: Yeah. And other prominent ones again in 2025 was Joe Biden again, Barack Obama, Bill Clinton, and George Bush. There you go. What a great thing. Well, that was a fun little clip. The one thing that's interesting is there are the both Congresswoman Underwood and myself are supposed to be following the FEC, Federal Election Commission, rules and regulations codified into federal law. And it's very interesting because here's a quick thing, and there's pages on this, but this is one I'll read you real quick. A legitimate official town hall can therefore involve things such as legislation pending in Congress, explaining the members' votes, discussing Medicare, Social Security, immigration, tax, healthcare issues, veterans issues, constituent casework, federal programs, questions from constituents, and explaining what the members accomplished. But does that mean that, was the primary purpose representing the government, or is the event actually being used to advance the members' candidacy? So let's play the next clip. And this is clip number 7.
18: The corruption is everywhere, in every corner of his administration. It's become a true criminal enterprise that's supported by these extremists in Congress who refuse to hold him accountable. All of these crooks need to be held accountable, and they will be when Democrats are in the majority in Congress.
0: Wow, that sounds like campaign rhetoric to me. And I think you were the one that also told me that the House leadership has put Lauren Underwood in charge of getting Democrats back in the majority in the House of Representatives.
15: Yeah. And either...
0: So that's what she's talking about.
15: Right. And either in one of the question and answers, she kind of got to that because, like you said, she pointed out in several of her town halls that this was a federal event, right? And I have to stick to federal stuff.
0: That's right.
15: But she immediately said, yeah, when we win, so she's referring to her role as flipping the House from red to blue. Mm-hmm. By the way, help me, let's flip her seat from dark blue to bright red. That would be me replacing her on November 3rd. But this is what she's doing. I mean, every person that I talk to that went to some of these events, and of course, there are people that are on our side of the aisle, but they were like, they came out of there just very much disturbed by the hateful rhetoric, mm-hmm. the attacks, the things like that. And it doesn't read like what I just read you, what a FEC town hall is supposed to be like.
0: Right. And the us, them language is not productive. You know, it's not talking about explaining her votes in Congress, explaining legislation that's pending in Congress. It's not any of that.
15: And we have one more clip here. Let's see what this one brings to light about Lauren Underwood.
18: Donald Trump is unstable. He is dangerous and unable to function as commander in chief. To remove a sitting president, the first is impeachment, the second is the 25th Amendment. Now, I support both options, but they would require Donald Trump's allies, his fellow extremists, to take action to remove him. Now, we know that these extremists are not going to do that. So what do? Democrats must be in the majority in order to advance this type of accountability.
15: All right. We'll comment on that after the break.
0: All right. More faith, family, and freedom when we return with Saving the American Dream with Jim Martyr and Gretchen Fritz. Stay right here on AM 560, The Answer.
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15: All right, and we are back. So we want to talk about this last.
0: Yeah, we went out with a clip of Lauren Underwood calling Donald Trump unstable, dangerous, unable to function. She talks about, she said, Democrats must be in the majority to in order to advance this type of accountability. And she calls, she says, all Republicans are extremists.
15: That's right. Well, I thought she was talking about Joe Biden when she said unstable and unable to function. Unable to function. I mean, come on.
0: Where she learned about it was from Joe Biden.
15: I guess she must have. But I mean, it just shows you how radical she is. And back to the FEC regulations. What do you guys think, listeners out there? Do you think this complies with what we read about that? It certainly doesn't. So again, she attacks us, attacks the Republicans, blames us for everything. And I got another.
0: And she's hanging all of her plans on the Democrats taking the majority in the House so that they can impeach
15: her job, her political job again. This election cycle given to her to flip the House from red to blue, folks. You need to know that. We need to take her out so she can't flip the House from red to blue. So we have another clip, clip 11, again.
18: In 2021, we celebrated the passage of my bill, the Healthcare Affordability Act, as part of the American Rescue Plan. This is the law that created those tax credits, and they were extended in the Inflation Reduction Act in 2022. Because of these tax credits, the uninsured rate dropped to historic lows, and 4 in 5 Americans were able to find quality coverage for just $10 or less per month.
15: I can't play that lie enough. 4 out of 5 Americans. So everyone out there, raise your hand. Let us know. Message me, send me an email. I want to know who out there is getting health care or got it in 2021 or since 2010 for $10 a month, the biggest lie that she tells over and over again. But again, she's blaming, and I already explained this in the earlier segment, the rising, extreme rising 400% for me and my wife, health care costs since 2010. It's outrageous, and now she wants to blame it on President Trump. Oh, by the way, the bill she mentioned she passed that was hers, that was under a Democrat-controlled Congress and President Biden. It was their bills, it was their spending, and it also funded health care for illegals. We just want to cut that out, right?
0: Yeah, so, Jim, just remind everybody for a minute, for a few seconds, the campaign math and why getting out the vote is the most important thing. As Steve Lee said, as Pastor Lee said, every single person needs to get off the sidelines, get off the couch, and vote in this cycle. And remind everyone why.
15: Yeah, so November 2026 here, early voting starts September 24th. It's a turnout election. If every one of you in the 14th district that voted for me once already, if you look at how voters pull back, you guys vote for me, we are going to win this election. So we need to get every, it's a turnout election. We need you to turn out. But we also need you, each of you individually, find somebody in your network. There's somebody who didn't vote last time, forgot, got tired, it was too rainy for them, whatever their excuse was. You need to find them and drag them out with you, your kids, your grandkids, family and friend network.
0: If we want to see change, the best thing that we can do is support Jim Martyr for Congress in the Congressional 14th District. Help the campaign. We need donations. We need volunteers to knock on doors, make phone calls, request donations. We need to be active on his social media. His handle is Martyr, the number 4 Congress, on all of the social media platforms, Facebook, X, Instagram, TikTok. We're also on YouTube. You can see all of these shows or hear all of these shows on YouTube, plus other clips that that our producer is carting up for the campaign. But that's the best thing that we can do to help Jim. And we absolutely must defeat socialist Lauren Underwood in November. It's not negotiable. Get involved. Martyr for Congress. This is Saving the American Dream with Jim Martyr and Gretchen Fritz.
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2: Labor Day gas has never cost this much. I'm Carmen Roberts, Fox News. As millions of Americans drive to holiday getaways, the price at the pump is hitting their wallets hard. AAA says the national average is $4.15 a gallon, 94 cents more than last year, $1.17 higher than before the Iran war. And diesel users are paying a record $5.88 a gallon.
4: Trump yesterday argued the new pipelines in transportation routes across the Middle East could reduce the world's reliance on the Strait of Hormuz.
20: It's going to end up, if they don't get smart, really smart, which I don't know if they can. I don't know if they're able to do that. But they're going to end up with a Hormuz Strait that's not very necessary anymore.
4: And energy experts debate whether that could replace the massive volumes in the Strait or the timeline of how long this could take.
2: Fox's Alex Hogan at the White House. Crude oil prices surging too. U.S. crude closed Friday at $91.48 a barrel. This is fighting flares again in the Strait of Hormuz. U.S. military says it struck three Iranian oil tankers today after Iran targeted U.S. Navy warships.
3: According to CENTCOM, multiple waves of missiles were fired by Iran at a U.S. aircraft carrier and a guided missile destroyer. That drew that U.S. response targeting these Iranian oil tankers, and it raises real questions now about this new battle for the Strait of Hormuz. We do know that CENTCOM Commander Admiral Brad Cooper released a statement saying, let the message to the IRGC be clear. If you shoot at two of our ships, we will impose an even higher economic cost, taking out three of yours.
2: Fox's Trey Yankston, Tel Aviv. 21 Tennessee middle school students had to be hospitalized yesterday in the town of Strawberry Plains. The Knoxville News Sentinel reports they were all suffering from heat-related illnesses after a bomb threat forced them outside. 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
28: Abby someone. Abby who?
29: Abby Normal.
30: What do you do, Carl?
31: Carl is a inventor slash entrepreneur.
32: Yeah, I'm still looking for that home run, you know? I mean, when I saw the iPod first time, I was like, man, I could have kicked myself.
31: That was so hard on him.
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36: Roger, ready to move out.
37: Hello, everyone. I'm Carl Amari, and this is Hollywood 360, the radio show that presents all things entertainment, including trivia contests and games, movie reviews, celebrity interviews, showbiz news, and classic radio shows. My co-host is the tantalizing Lisa Wolf. In this hour, Dick Calmar stars as amateur detective Boston Blackie from 1947. But first, it's real or ridiculous. Lisa will provide information on classic commercials. I must decide if they are real or ridiculous while you play along at home. Right, Lisa?
38: That's right. These are commercials from the past that I think we all remember. So we'll kind of get a kick out of hearing them again.
37: Okay.
38: Okay?
37: Mm-hmm.
38: The Trix Rabbit.
37: Trix.
38: Trix?
37: Yeah.
38: The
37: Trix.
38: Cereal?
37: Yeah.
38: Was finally allowed to eat Trix after children voted to give him a bowl.
37: I think that's real.
38: Well, let's listen
37: because
38: to the commercial.
37: Because they're always not letting him have it.
38: Exactly.
37: Yeah.
38: Let's listen to the commercial.
0: Twix?
1: It's a part of this complete breakfast. Mmm! And it's just for kids.
0: This sticker will make it just for rabbits. Sweet, colorful, bursting with fruity flavor. Finally, Trix is mine.
1: Yours?
0: Trix are for rabbits, see? Whoops.
1: A sticker. Silly rabbit, Trix are for kids.
38: I mean, that slogan has persisted for years. Exactly. But you are correct. So General Mills held promotions asking children to vote on whether the rabbit should finally get to taste Trix.
37: Right.
38: And in 1968... the vote went in favor of the rabbit.
37: So he didn't starve to death.
38: That might be true, too. Yeah.
37: Yeah.
38: Mm-hmm. That's all right. Okay.
2: What if he actually found out that he didn't like them at all?
37: Yeah.
38: Oh, but everybody likes Trix.
37: Oh, yeah.
38: Silly rabbits.
37: Trix are actually pretty good. Actually.
38: I'm not a Trix fan, but rabbits like them. All right. Here's the next commercial. Let's play it first. This is the Folgers Christmas commercial. Do you remember it?
37: Sounds like they're doing more than drink coffee.
3: Best wishes for this and all your mornings from Folgers.
38: So if you recall the commercial, which you clearly do not.
37: Peter, I heard them. They were very happy in that commercial.
38: They were. That was Peter, their son, who came and surprised them home for Christmas that year.
37: Yeah.
38: So the man... Right.
37: They were glad you're home.
38: They were really excited about it, obviously.
37: They really were.
38: The man who played Peter in this famous Folgers
37: Pumpkin
38: Christmas
37: Eater
38: commercial was actually a professional coffee salesman prior to becoming an actor and doing this.
37: Oh, okay.
38: No, I'm asking you. okay.
37: I'll say ridiculous.
38: Ridiculous is correct.
37: Yeah.
38: His name was Greg Wrangler, and he was an actor.
37: Wrangler. Yeah.
38: Like a cowboy.
37: I'm Greg Wrangler.
38: That's right. That's him. All right. Let's play the next commercial.
4: My baloney has a first name. It's
38: O-S-E-N.
37: Oh, my gosh.
4: My baloney has a second name. It's O-A-Y-E-R.
38: You have to know how to spell it.
4: I love to eat it every day. If you ask me why,
37: I'll say.
4: Because Oscar Mayer has a way with
37: B-O-L-O-G-N-A.
38: You know, you'd think it would be annoying, but for some reason, it's not.
37: No.
38: It's not. So, here's your statement.
37: Wow.
38: The boy who sang My Baloney Has a First Name in the Oscar Mayer commercial that you just heard was the son of the company's advertising executive. Real or ridiculous?
37: Ooh, I'll say real.
38: It is not.
37: No.
38: It is ridiculous. His name is Andy Lambros, and he went through the casting process.
37: Okay.
38: Yep. But it sounds like it could have been.
37: Yeah.
38: He was good. What a voice, right?
37: Good.
38: He was good. Here's the next commercial.
7: Mr. Green?
9: Yeah.
7: You need any help?
37: Mr. Who?
7: Want
37: Mr.
7: my Coke?
38: Like me and Joe
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0: Very good. That was Melancholy Mood, sung by Kenny Baker. And Kenny, that was a swell song, a natural for you.
1: I threw a seven, huh?
0: Kenny.
2: That's the first portion of the Jack Benny program from May 28, 1939. Jack and all his gang there, along with his wife, Mary Livingston, Phil Harris, and his orchestra, Don Wilson, Eddie Rochester Anderson. What a cast. Sponsored by J-E-L-L-O. We'll get back to it after this.

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1: Chris DeMeo. Two people are rescued alive in the mass flooding in Nepal.
2: A woman was found submerged underneath a building, found alive 10 days after the deadly flash flood ripped through villages along the Himalayan border between Nepal and China. Crews gave her water and a blanket.

0: God's fast intuition, imposition wears out all of my transmission ammunition. 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
2: Fox News. I'm Deborah Valentine. The U.S. military says it has struck three Iranian oil tankers after Navy warships were targeted with ballistic missiles, Fox's Trey Yingst reports.
3: You still have the IRGC launching attacks in this area, and they have now expanded those attacks, not just targeting commercial vessels, but also the U.S. military.
2: The U.S. military says two Iranian oil carriers were permanently disabled, and a third unladen one was destroyed. Renewed talks on ending Russia's war in Ukraine. Russian President Vladimir Putin meeting with U.S. envoys Steve Witkoff and Jared Kushner at the Kremlin.
4: No breakthroughs were announced, but Putin's foreign policy advisor called the talks constructive and useful. The two men meet next with Ukraine's President Zelensky.
2: Fox's Jill Nato reporting from Washington. The two U.S. envoys meet with Ukraine's president on Sunday. 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

0: Hercules
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0: Kobe.
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0: 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Give me the flag, John.
1: You should ever motor west. 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Get your kicks on Route 66. It winds from Chicago to L.A. More than 2,000 miles all of the way. 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
1: Tune in to Telco Radio Time next week and hear Bing Crosby, John Scott Trotter, his orchestra and chorus, the Charioteers, Lena Romare, and Skitch Henderson. This program is produced and transcribed in Hollywood by Bill Morrow and Myrtle McKenzie. Lena Romare appears by arrangement with Metro-Goldwyn-Mayer, producers of No Leave, No Love, starring Van Johnson.

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4: The relative calm is over. I'm Chris DeMeo, Fox News. U.S. forces striking Iranian oil tankers after Iran launched missiles at American warships. This, as a new report claims, Iran only has a limited amount of fuel left thanks to U.S. sanctions.
5: We know, according to U.S. Central Command, that an aircraft carrier and a guided missile destroyer evaded these attacks by Iran, and the head of Central Command saying this in part online, quote, "If you shoot at two of our ships, we will impose an even higher economic cost, taking out three of yours." According to CENTCOM, after the IRGC fired at two Navy warships, U.S. troops took aim, striking three Iranian crude oil tankers, with one of them located off the coast of Karg Island near Iran's key oil exports. One U.S. official telling Fox that the IRGC can build more tankers, and they know it, that this puts them in a tougher economic spot. And Reuters reporting that Iran only has another 2 months' supply of gasoline. It's according to a source there.
4: It's Fox's Alex Hogan at the White House. A small bit of hope in the midst of tragedy. Two people rescued alive in Nepal, while thousands more people are missing and over 1,300 killed in catastrophic floods.
6: A woman was found submerged underneath a building, found alive 10 days after the deadly flash flood ripped through villages along the Himalayan border between Nepal and China. Crews gave her water and a blanket before rushing her to a hospital. Meanwhile, another miracle, a man was found inside a 740-foot tunnel at a hydropower project. Crews from across the world, including the U.S., are focusing on 12 projects across Nepal where 900 workers are missing. About 500 are believed to still be trapped inside various tunnels. Officials believe the disaster was triggered by a glacier collapse that sent waves of ice, rock, and water just rushing towards those nearby villages.
4: Fox's Stephanie Bennett. 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

0: bunch of theatrics, Truman Show stuff. And these are just the things that were being shown. But it's got very little to do with reality.
1: Well, there are real threats, and the assassination was real, just like the assassination attempts on Trump are real. And within that noise, you will see different disinformation and misinformation come out to try to hide that reality, to try to dispel that reality.
0: Yeah. So, just go with the old rule. Believe nothing of what you hear and only half of what you see. That seems to be the plan. We're going to take a little break, and then we'll come back and we'll get into more of this Democratic Socialists of America and these wealthy Democrats leaving high tax blue states and moving into red states. And then we'll touch on institutions, too. He's been watching the congressional hearings involving the Smithsonian. We're just getting started. This is The Ark. Thank you very much for being here. Please stand by. We'll be right back.
2: I'm Chris DeMeo. U.S. forces launching strikes on three Iranian oil tankers after Iran sent missiles at two American warships.
3: There are indications that the United States actually communicated with these vessels beforehand to ensure that sailors on board were not killed.
2: Fox's Trey Yingst, the American warships not hit by the Iranian missiles. The White House taking a victory lap this Labor Day weekend after the release of the latest jobs report. It showed 162,000 jobs were created last month.
4: President Trump wanted to celebrate Labor Day big. And how did he do it? By tripling expectations. All the economists said between 50 to 55,000. And what happens? We triple it to 162,000.
2: Acting Labor Secretary Keith Sonderling on Fox's The Big Weekend Show, the unemployment rate holding steady at 4.1%. Two pilots dead after their jet crashed at an air show in Greece. 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
2: 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The Answer.

0: aligning yourself with an enemy during a state of war, aid and comfort, but intentionally assisting that enemy in a meaningful way, and providing military intelligence to an enemy nation at war with the United States, supplying resources or direct assistance to enemy military forces. I wonder if this would apply to Mr. Brennan. This is the Ark. Stand by.
1: Deborah Valentine. U.S. Envoy Steve Witkoff and Jared Kushner plan to meet with Ukrainian President Zelensky today amid a renewed push for peace. We get more from Fox's Jill Nato in Washington.
2: Both Russia and Ukraine called off airstrikes against each other's capitals through the weekend, while Witkoff and Kushner are in the region.
1: The two U.S. envoys met with Russia's president on Saturday. Russia's foreign minister called the talks productive and useful. Two people have been pulled alive from the rubble 10 days after catastrophic flooding struck Nepal. Fox's Stephanie Bennett.
3: A woman was found submerged underneath a building, found alive 10 days after the deadly flash flood ripped through villages along the Himalayan border between Nepal and China.
1: A man was found inside a tunnel at a hydropower project. Over 1,300 people are confirmed dead. Thousands more remain missing, including 75 Americans. 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
2: Laws are spider webs. 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Honoré de Balzac. 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
4: All right, we are at the midway point of our program tonight. We're currently visiting with Mr. Ian Trottier. His book, High Stakes Treason. That's his second book. Before we leave John Brennan for the moment, how do the statutes of limitations on John Brennan relate to the alleged crimes you outline in your book?
5: Yeah, it's a great question, John. So typically we're looking at 5 years or so that I'm told that these limitations would run out. But because Mr. Brennan continues to appear publicly, and he goes to MSNBC, which makes me question exactly why he's going to that network. But he goes to that network. Is it some type of a fulfillment in regards to contract that he may have with the CIA? I don't know. The reason I suggest that is because Patrick Byrne, who is the former co-founder of Overstock.com and CEO of Overstock.com formerly, he has stated within the past 6 or 8 months, John Brennan still controls, quote, the top two layers of the CIA. Now, I was on an interview last week, great podcast out of Los Angeles, Agent X11, with Patrick and Ralph Pizzullo, and I asked Patrick if he thought that was still true, that Brennan is still in control of the top two layers, basically running the CIA. Patrick didn't know the answer. He didn't know for sure. But because there's been so much change lately. However, he did continue to say, and this was back on the Alex Lee. So the question I have is there some type of obligation to the levels above Brennan? Whether it's MI6 or it's foreign intelligence, I don't know that structure. I'm suggesting that there is that direction that Brennan must appear. He continues to appear on MSNBC. It was just on it a few days ago, and he continues in regards to the statutes of limitations. He continues to deny involvement in the Russian collusion, and I can point to a George Mason. I believe it was George Mason presentation that he gave back last fall, early winter. I think it was around October and maybe November. Thomas Especial is an NCTC, that's National Counterterrorism Center agent. And keep in mind, your listeners need to understand that the NCTC was the brainchild of John Brennan. This is how he was able to use cutouts and hide this information and create this intelligence monopoly for himself. So everybody flowing into the NCTC essentially would have been downwind from John Brennan. So that means Thomas Especial somehow would have been downwind in the intelligence chain, the U.S. American intelligence chain, downwind from Brennan. And he stands up in the crowd for this panel discussion. I believe Clapper was there. Brennan is asked a question about the Tulsa Gabbard email releases, that linked him to the Russian collusion, and he called them disinformation, John, and BS. Now, he continues, like I said, he continues to deny involvement in the Russian collusion, even though Gabbard released emails connecting him to them. And like I said earlier in the program, the contents of Heistek's treason show the possibility, what I say, is his motive for being involved in orchestrating that that attempt to create this fictitious Russian, these Russian bots, but this Russian influence to push Trump into the presidency, get him elected. That's a hoax. It's not true. Hamilton 68 dashboard is something your listeners can look into. And that is a consortium of big tech individuals. It explains how those bots were created, Facebook and Twitter, and shows that that Russian collusion was a hoax. It was a coup attempt, essentially part of a coup attempt. But getting back to your question, John, those statutes reset every time. This is my understanding. Every time Brennan appears publicly and rejects and denies involvement in that Russian collusion, those statutes reset, and therefore all of the allegations in Heistek's treason, which would have been prelude to the Russian collusion, they themselves as well, my understanding is what I've been told, they as well also reset. So he continues to incriminate himself every time he appears publicly and makes the statements that he continues to make.
4: It has been reported that you have stated John Brennan is an avowed communist. A coincidence?
5: That's correct.
4: Link somewhere?
5: Yeah. No, look, I mean, what we're looking at, and let's not forget that John F. Kennedy lost his life because he had, in my opinion, John F. Kennedy lost his life because he was trying to make the country independent financially. And what I'm talking about is inserting the silver certificates into circulation. Once Johnson got in the office, those got taken back, and that set the stage multi-year for Nixon to abolish the gold standard. But I believe Kennedy, because those were U.S. Treasury-backed silver certificates, I believe Kennedy was taken out because he was opposed to this syndicate, this reserve syndicate. That's directly linked, I believe, to the CIA, and they must centralize the globalists, must centralize the economy. And the formula to do that is communism. It was successful. It was successful in Russia after the Bolsheviks. It was successful in World War II in China. And they are creeping more and more successful in the U.S. And again, going back to why I believe Brennan was tapped to rise the ranks in the CIA is because of those. Because of those sympathies. So I again go back to John F. Kennedy, who just months before losing his life there in Dallas had stated, and this is New York Times publication, he had stated at the Waldorf Astoria that he wanted to splinter the CIA into 1,000 pieces, meaning the CIA has likely been corrupt since day one, infiltrated by a foreign entity, is what I'm saying, and largely completely unknown to the American people. It is likely a very rogue organization and has been that way since it evolved from the OSS post-World War II. And what we have here, John, and this is why I say this is the most explosive political expose in the history of our country, because we've got this guy eye to tail. We've got all the documents. We show the crime. We show how he created the monopoly on our intelligence. And we've got him red-handed, as far as I'm concerned. Of course, I use the word allegedly, right? Right, he's got to be proven in the court of law.
4: Sure. Now, this fellow, Mike Benz, tell us who Mike Benz is and what he said about John Brennan last year.
5: Yeah, so so that rehashes again. Folks can go to my Twitter. I believe I've posted that on my Twitter. It's Real Ian Trottier. Ben's got into it's an hour and a half investigation into John Brennan, Zbigniew Brzezinski, Barack Obama, Ryan Ruth, and again Michael Springman. Why that's important is because Mike Benz is a former State Department employee, and he's of course speaking out against the corruption in the government. Now, one of the early guests of mine on Wynwood Radio, my program I called Discussions of Truth, was Ray McGovern. There's much fragility happening with whistleblowers, if you will, right? People speaking out against their former employer, one of them being Ray McGovern, who I had asked to get involved in this Brennan expose. Unfortunately, he was not willing to do that, but I certainly respect his position. This is a man that has said the work that people like you and I do, John, is the last layer of hope that America has at being maintaining freedom of speech, freedom of press. The mainstream media is completely bought out. It's completely rogue. And voices such as ours, that independent voice, is so much more important. This is something that McGovern identified, I think it was back in 2018, a man that went to jail for exposing crimes in the CIA, his former employer. He would hand deliver briefings in the Oval Office during the Bush administration, Bush Senior. But again, this is Mike Benz, and this is information that he's digging out and trying to expose. And it just so happened, coincidentally, as I mentioned earlier, that a month after the book came out, and keep in mind, the same day the book came out, John, it's 22nd of July, I joined the War Room with Steve Bannon. Natalie Winters was interviewing me. Steve called in from the field, and he says, this is the most exquisitely timed book in the history of publishing, because that day Trump had hosted the president of the Philippines in the Oval Office, and he openly called Obama out for treason. This is the first time a sitting president called the former president out for treason. That happened the same day that this book came out, High Stakes Treason. And Bannon was quick to acknowledge that and realize that. But this is the level of gore. Again, it's the level of fragility happening in our country, where we have a crossroads, we have leaks, and people are going to extreme measures, of course, to expose those. But that work by Benz in August, a month after the book came out, let me just rehash it. I spoke to Mike on the phone a couple months ago. He had never heard of High Stakes Treason, never heard of my work. But interestingly enough, is he released about an hour and a half video on YouTube in regards to Brennan. Something else I want to mention is a man named under the pseudonym, his name is Juan O'Savin. And Juan released a video. Well, he had released a video of my book and a quote by John Kerouac. And I spoke at his event last month. I don't know much about him. But I was certainly pleased to go present the information to his people.
4: Yeah, I get that. Yeah, well, we're firing on all six tonight. Let's see. All right, now. One more time, Ian. Michael Springman, one more time on Michael Springman. Who is Michael Springman? Just highlight that for me. I'm trying to weave all this together.
5: Yeah, so Springman wrote a book, released a book called Visas for Al-Qaeda. This is post 9/11 research. And what he had basically surmised, what he had come to, was that the CIA, and I'm going to paraphrase elements of his testimony to Cynthia McKinney back in 2004, where he was rehashing and saying, this is prior to the attacks at 9/11, that he was sent to Jeddah, Saudi Arabia, with the purpose of giving visas, right, to alleged potential terrorists.
4: Right.
5: When 9/11 happened, he came back. He's being interviewed on the Hill, and his basic understanding weaved in with what Benz had released last August was that 15 of the 19 9/11 hijackers, and this is a fact, 15 of the 19 9/11 hijacker visas came under that State Department jurisdiction that Springman was involved in Jeddah. Now, the understanding, of course, based on what has already been laid out, is that the CIA, therefore, was controlling the State Department, and John Brennan was overseeing that. And, of course, his position at 9/11 was chief of staff at the CIA, Brennan was. So then we can surmise and certainly suggest that John Brennan, therefore, could have, and this is where things, if I'm successful, John, in exposing these crimes, and this man is held accountable for the crimes, then we as an American people can dig further into what happened that day, September 11th. You know, the building number 7 falling flat as a pancake without ever being hit. Give me a break. A bird feather didn't even touch it. So some of the questions that I believe Americans have had over the decades in regards to 9/11, perhaps will be given different angles to look into that. And Springman and his testimony will be critical because of the role that he played in giving these visas to the terrorists. John Brennan would have been overseeing this. He would have been overseeing all of that in Saudi Arabia.
4: Well, I certainly hope he's got a good security detail. Sounds pretty valuable. You know?
5: And that's exactly right. We're there's a woman named Tori. She approached me at this event in Vegas. She says she has eyes on John Brennan. I don't know what that means. She used to work side by side with Brennan. I have tried to get John Brennan in the comment. He has not responded to me. I had the Daily Mail do report on my book, and her editor approved it. It got to the legal vet, and they squashed it. She reached out to Brennan, no response. My publisher has reached out to Brennan, no response. I don't care where he lives. I don't know where he lives, but I should be able to get this guy in a conversation. He should be addressing the material in the book, and we should have an official investigation from the DOJ immediately into the content. It's enough is enough. This is all documented. We've got all the sources. It's all cited. It's time to bring an official look into the contents and expose this person for his crimes. Enough is enough. I walked out of Harriet Hagman's office in the Longworth building. I had my intel source. His name is John Donovan. The two of us were meeting with members of her legislative team. And as we walked out of her office, we took a left down the hall. It just so happens that Nancy Pelosi's office is at the end of that hall. She got a copy of my book, at least her office did. I don't know if she saw it or not. And moments later, unbeknownst to us at the time, she walked across the Capitol, and there's a reporter, a young reporter that reports for a small online network called Lindell TV. This young reporter confronted Pelosi about J6, and this happened just after John and I left Hagman's office. Pelosi, the clip went viral, John. Pelosi turned around vehemently, told her to shut up, didn't want to talk about it. But this is a whole other layer. And let me segue briefly, because, again, going back to Byrne, we have, and even the ties to Flynn, we have what Byrne has stated is that Brennan built a data center in Belgrade, Serbia, with the Chinese company Huawei, that flipped the Dominion votes to put Biden in the office in the 2020. Again, critical. Brennan built a data center in Belgrade, Serbia, according to Byrne. And Byrne is, has stated that he himself was brought into the CIA back in 2006. This is the guy that started Overstock, Stanford grad, Cambridge grad, and with the company Huawei. Now, there's a Korean delegate that I was introduced to at that event in Vegas. And that Korean delegate had said, well, Huawei is what has corrupted our election system in South Korea. And they put in a communist leader there in South Korea. So bringing Brennan, not only in regards tying him to the Russian collusion, but we can now tie him, and I don't address these things in the book, but we can now tie him, allegedly, based on others' testimonies, or at least Burns at that, to alleged voter fraud in 2020. But one other step further is a man named Martin Rodil, who's tied to the CIA, a Venezuelan, who has exposed that Brennan, as well, has worked with something called Cartel de los Soles, which was being run out of Caracas by Maduro, child trafficking, drug trafficking, voter fraud, and something called Smartmatic that got Hugo Chavez into power and is what was running in the U.S. under the name Dominion. Brennan is tied to that with Maduro, the CIA. So the layers begin to unfold, John.
4: All the way back to 2007, Brennan manipulated intelligence using the Ann Analysis Corporation prior to Obama's election. Wow. I wish we could get into it, but we got to go. I'm glad you came on tonight, Ian Trottier. And perhaps we'll speak again on these matters as things get ever more interesting. HighStakesTreason.com is the website to get the book, High Stakes Treason. And number two is Freedom Reserve. No more lies in 2020. Okay? We shall return. And when we do, it'll be with me, John B. Wells, host of the program. Thank you very much for being here. And Dr. Lee Merritt. Okay? This is Ark Midnight, the intelligence briefing. So freshen up your tea. Stretch a little bit. And settle back and strap back into your favorite chair, okay? Okay. All right. Don't forget. 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
10: 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So, do we have the courage to defend and protect what is being challenged, the very principles that made America the greatest experiment in history?
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12: The relative calm is over. I'm Chris DeMeo, Fox News. U.S. forces striking Iranian oil tankers after Iran launched missiles at American warships. This as a new report claims Iran only has a limited amount of fuel left thanks to U.S. sanctions.
13: We know, according to U.S. Central Command, that an aircraft carrier and a guided missile destroyer evaded these attacks by Iran. And the head of Central Command saying this in part online, quote, "If you shoot at two of our ships, we will impose an even higher economic cost, taking out three of yours." According to CENTCOM, after the IRGC fired at two Navy warships, U.S. troops took aim striking three Iranian crude oil tankers, with one of them located off the coast of Karg Island near Iran's key oil exports. One U.S. official telling Fox that the IRGC can build more tankers, and they know it, that this puts them in a tougher economic spot. And Reuters reporting that Iran only has another 2 months' supply of gasoline. It's according to a source there.
12: It's Fox's Alex Hogan reporting from the White House. A small bit of hope in the midst of tragedy in Nepal.
14: Two more people rescued in Nepal 10 days after devastating floods struck the country. A Chinese man was pulled from a tunnel early Saturday while a woman was rescued from a mud-filled home. A massive wall of water along the Nepal-Tibet border last month killed at least 1,300 people. 5,000, including 75 Americans, remain missing. Rescue teams from several countries, including the U.S., are searching for survivors.
12: That's Fox's Chanley Painter. Meantime, two people are killed and 10 missing after a mudslide in eastern China. It follows days of torrential rain brought by tropical storm Sodel. About 600,000 residents have been evacuated from risky offshore and onshore areas. And two pilots are dead after their jet crashed during an air show in Greece. The crash happening about 40 miles outside of Athens. 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
4: Heads up, everybody. You're entering hour three of Caravan to Midnight, Sixth Element, Arc Midnight, the intelligence briefing. I'm about to welcome back to the program Dr. Lee Merritt, but I want everybody to hear this. And I'm sure there'll be a jihar or a yeehaw or two out there that's going to have a knee-jerk reaction to this and go all sniveling. But there seems to be this prevailing belief that these various podcasters and talk show hosts, that we're all somehow a fraternity, that we're all friends, we're all on the same page. We're not. When you find what you would call your top tier, most popular podcasters out there with recognizable names, and suddenly, spontaneously, they all agree on the same thing, my question is, who's paying you? Are we clear here? We ain't buddies, we ain't pals, we ain't friends. They do their thing, we do ours. Okay? Okay. I remember when somebody who snores a lot over the air, makes people snore, I took a little trip. and said, well, we'll do this and we'll do that and we'll do this and the other for you if you will just not do this. Guess what it was and guess who it was? Okay, case closed. So I just want you to know, we don't take a check from anybody. We don't take money from anybody to push this initiative or this idea or sort of start letting this out into the public sphere. We don't do that. You're either independent or you're not. And if you say you're independent and you're not, I got a word for that. The word is phony. Are we clear here? Excellent. Dr. Lee Merritt comes back to us again, orthopedic spinal surgeon, former U.S. Navy physician, advocate for patient-centered medicine. And you may have heard this before, but it's worth repeating. Her medical journey began at age 4. Yep, carrying her physician daddy's black bag on house calls throughout rural Iowa. She graduated from the University of Rochester School of Medicine and Dentistry and was elected to Alpha Omega Alpha Honor Medical Society. Dr. Merritt served 10 years as a U.S. Navy surgeon and later consulted for the Navy Research Advisory Committee on Medical Defense. She has spent much of her career performing orthopedic spinal surgery and later became a prominent advocate for private practice and medical independence. A past president of the Association of American Physicians and Surgeons and former member of America's Frontline Doctors, Dr. Merritt became widely known during the COVID era for challenging prevailing medical policies and advocating for patients' freedom to choose their own care. What a novel idea in those days. She continues to examine medicine and public health with a surgeon's eye. When the job requires cutting through the manure, her prescription is simple. Scalpel, no. Better make that a chainsaw. Here she is, Dr. Lee Merritt. Welcome back, Dr. Lee. Great to have you on again.
20: Hey, nice to hear you. Yeah, it's pretty interesting, the all the stuff going on now, and Fauci, you know, and in Congress, and then everybody's acting surprised, right?
4: Well, I don't think anybody was ever going to see any.
20: It was a big lie.
4: Yeah, the whole thing was a complete lie, and more to the point, it was a psyop from the beginning, and that so-called COVID-19 thing, if it exists, is a bioweapon and nothing but. And the vaccine is the second part of it. That's just what I think, and I'm not a doctor, but does that jibe with what you're thinking or not?
20: Well, yeah, you know, and I just completed a book. At the end of it, I realized I really hadn't talked about COVID, so I put in a postscript about, you know, having lived through it. And I wanted to put it on paper because when I went back in time and I looked at like the smallpox scam of the vaccine for smallpox, which I used to believe in absolutely, and then I went back and looked at the pandemic of 1918, it's the same program that happened in COVID in 2019. It's just we have a little bit more advanced technology, but It's really the same idea, and it's such a big lie. It's hard for people to wrap their head around. I mean, I knew it was not right. I knew that this was a program being run, but I really believe that it was a virus in Latin means poison. I believe that it was a poison that's been put around in the, and it's now out there because people keep getting into it every once in a while. And it can make you really sick, but it absolutely responds to nicotine because nicotine blocks the receptor. So that's how you can kind of test yourself and know if you're in it. So I really think it was a poison, like you said. But the original COVID era, the age of gullibility, I don't know what we're going to call it in the long term, but whatever it was, most people didn't have that. Most people just succumbed to the psychological operation. And the flu, you know, as you can see, the numbers now all showing everybody that we tried to tell about in 2020, it's the flu season was hitting right when they brought this out, so then it just piggybacked and it became the flu, and instead of calling things flu, they called everything COVID and got paid more. So there's a big deal. I think we're drilling down on what this is, and then I think, as you said, the vaccine was the double, that was really the big thing. The whole point of the PSYOP is to get you to take vaccines, not just this one, but all of these vaccines. You know, like most people think smallpox was a huge problem. It turns out in the 1700s, 1800s, cholera killed four times more than smallpox. So why did we never hear stories and creepy bedtime tales and, you know, scare children with cholera? Well, the answer is because we knew what caused it. It was a bacterium. We knew it came in the water. We knew how to treat it even without antibiotics. We knew what you had to do. You had to clean up the water supply and make sure people didn't become dehydrated from the diarrhea from the cholera. So we had lots of, you know, we understood that. You can't trick people with something that's pretty well understood. You know, the doctors even won't put up with that. So, but in smallpox, it was a very nebulous thing. And so they were able to convince people of things that just turned out not to be true, but we still believe them today. But if you look at the program, it was run just like COVID-19. We had football players and singers and movie stars pushing the vaccine this time. Last time in 1790s and early 1800s, they had the royals, the British royals, shaming people into taking the vaccine for smallpox. So it's smallpox was just about as true as COVID. It turns out the whole idea of smallpox was based on a lie. It was based on the idea that there's cowpox, which they said, and that Edward Jenner was a famous doctor who, you know, country doctor who earned his fame and saved more people in the world than anyone else, according to Wikipedia, because he discovered that smallpox was a very bad disease, but cowpox was a lesser disease. And if you could transfer some of the cowpox germs to the people, they would not get smallpox. Well, none of that is true. Absolutely none of it. In fact, there is no cowpox. I may have said this on the show before, but that is such an obvious one. The only cows that get cowpox are the ones being milked by the hands of the milkmaids. It was the milkmaids that weren't dying of smallpox that theoretically gave Edward Jenner this idea. But mainstream medicine in those days rejected it. So, and over and again, you know, the pandemic of 1918, it's just over and over. The lies is just profound. And I think my big wake-up call was when I put the – now I hear people talking about it. I wonder if they really know how this works, but in any case, maybe. But I hadn't heard anybody say it when I did it back in August of 2020. I just – very simple test. I ran the sequences for the COVID test through the BLAST program. It's the index to the gene bank at NIH. So it tells you what this genetic sequence is from. And none of the tests were from a virus. None of them were from SARS-CoV-2. Yes, it might also show up in viruses, but they all showed up Homo sapiens, gene 5, Homo sapiens, gene 8, Homo sapiens, this, that. So they were testing to our own genome, those PCR tests that you had put in your nose. I didn't, but people did. And they're still doing it. Now, you can't, this is the point, you can't tell me that all of the scientists are this brain dead, that all of the medical doctors, nobody's ever thought to do that. Nobody's really looked at the primary evidence. And that's I guess, my point here, is that if you look at the primary evidence for what's going on, nobody goes back to the beginning of science and looks at how did we come to this belief in whatever it is. That's our problem. And it's really a profound one, and it's so unbelievable. We really live in a false world, in a false scientific world. And
4: yeah, that's for sure. Yeah.
20: Yeah, we really do.
4: So, Doc, what are the pox? Call them cowpox or smallpox, whatever you want to call them. Okay, what are they?
20: Yeah, what are they? Well, so, first of all, they're a disease with a rash, okay? And the rash is characterized by having small, kind of clear blisters, like all over. They're called vesicles. They're not pustules. Pustules has opaque pus in them, right? Vesicles right. have clear liquid in them. So the reason that we know that there's no cowpox is that bulls don't get them, steers don't get them, and baby heifers don't get them. So the only cows that were getting these pustules on their udders were the cows that were being milked by the dirty hands of the milkmaids. It was going the other way. And when I figured this out, or when I found out about this, I said, I wonder if veterinary medicine today knows that. And yes, they do. If you read the veterinary literature, they call it pseudo cowpox or fake cowpox. They can't quite get rid of the word cowpox because they don't want to get defunded, I guess. But they call it pseudo cowpox, otherwise known as milkmaid's nodules, meaning it was the dirty hands of the milkmaids causing it on the cows.
4: Well, just random bacteria? What was the act?
20: Yeah, who knows?
4: Just to the best of your knowledge. Well,
20: we don't know. Yeah, we don't know. And I don't know if they know. Today they think it's a bacterium, I'm pretty sure. They treat it with bacterial, antibacterial agents and certain things. But
4: okay.
20: We don't know.
4: I didn't mean
20: to
4: pressure you, but I didn't mean to go, come on, doc, give. You know, I didn't mean to do that.
20: No, but what it's not is a disease that shows you is there is no there. What are they making the vaccine out of? Okay, that's the point. What are they making the vaccine out of? And then when you start looking at the vaccines back then, the smallpox vaccine, the vaccines of 1918, and the vaccines of the flu epidemics and pandemics we've had in the 20th and 21st centuries, and now COVID, you see the same side effects. It can't be all mRNA. This idea, that's the other thing that's driving me crazy these days, that people are believing this mRNA stuff, even the scientists. And I've got to say, I'm not saying there is messenger mRNA. I mean, that's what we body has to do its thing. And they've made this modified mRNA. I'm not saying they can't do it, but I don't think that's what's going on here, because first of all, it needs super cooling, has a very short half-life, even the modified stuff. So they didn't do that with these vaccines. They made a show of doing it for a couple of weeks, and then they didn't. So I don't think that's what it is. And I think that the same side effects of neurologic problems, heart problems, pulmonary problems, and cancer started with the vaccine for smallpox in 1793. So why are they trying to convince us of this new technology, this mRNA? Well, I think because they want you to be hopeless. They want you to be depressed, thinking that you damage yourself so irreparably that you can't get out of it. And I see that's what everything is to keep us afraid and depressed. And so we're not thinking straight and we don't make good decisions. I mean, look what they're throwing at us. This is kind of like they're just throwing everything they can to see what sticks. We had hantavirus, right? Well, hantavirus first showed up. Hantavirus we were always told that hantavirus was from rat droppings, right? Mouse and rat urine or whatever.
4: I thought it was like the dust from deer mice, and that got into the, and you breathe the dust and then it gave it to you.
20: Well, I don't know. In the old days, when this thing first was discovered, it was in two places. It was in like tenements in New York City or someplace, low poverty housing kind of things where there were mice and rats, and also in Indian reservations. That's where we heard about it. And it was from the urine of rodents. But then, you know, now it started to kind of morph into other things. So you might be right. They change as they go. And science does advance. So maybe they know something. But whatever it is, it didn't affect very many people until we set up these bio labs over in Ukraine and other places, but this one did come out of Ukraine because in about, I don't know, 2014 or 2017, Putin complained that every time we set up one of these bio labs and got it running, all these weird diseases would show up. And that was one of them. I remember hantavirus was one of them. They never had it over there. Crimean hemorrhagic fever. You know, we think of that's Ebola and some of the Ebola-like diseases. We never saw that anywhere except Africa until we were over there screwing around in these labs. And then at one point, the Russians actually had to put a cordon sanitaire around their country so nothing would come across the border because they didn't want these diseases to come across. So there's that one. And now we've got, you know, they want to talk about Marburg. That's not a bacterium or a virus. That's an electromagnetic disease. I can run that one. And then now we have dengue fever. Dengue fever in Virginia, measles in Pennsylvania. Let's see what else. Oh, the cyclospora, of course, in the lettuce. And I mean, and my favorite new one is the bourbon virus. Have you heard about the bourbon virus?
4: Only recently and just in passing. What in the world is the bourbon virus?
20: Everybody says, oh, I hope it's about
4: booze. I need a drink.
20: I said, no.
4: I've got the virus. I need to go to the bar. I mean, really?
20: Yeah, no. Unfortunately, it's named for Bourbon County in Kansas. But right. here's the thing. there have only been six or seven cases ever diagnosed in the whole world. And yet they're going to, but here's the point I'm going to make about bourbon virus, why this is important to pay attention to. Not because I believe it's at all real. It's because it makes the fraud obvious. Okay. So you need to make a diagnosis of a brand new disease, okay, that the world has never seen, maybe, or it's never been understood by doctors or seen as a disease. And if there are only a few sporadic cases around the world, you're not going to put it together. You don't see it as a clinical syndrome. You know, one doctor is not seeing the people in Georgia and the people in Texas and in England and wherever. You know, it has to be enough patients in one place that you see a pattern that you start looking at this as something new. Unless there's something like hemorrhagic fever where you bleed out of your eyes, something that's grossly abnormal. But as far as I know, that's not it. So here you have a disease that has kind of everyday symptoms, nausea, vomiting, diarrhea, fever, you know, runny nose, whatever. It's just, it doesn't have any unusual symptoms. So it isn't like hemorrhagic fever. It's something that doesn't look that much different than, you know, other flu-like illnesses. And, you know, so many things can give you that. Food poisoning, you know, all sorts of stuff. Anyway, the point is that how did they come up with the test for it? They suddenly have a new case. Where did that crop up recently? I can't remember the latest case was. But this new case, and how could they have diagnosed it with something? It was only one guy in isolation or one person in isolation. How did they know? Unless they had a PCR test. So the lie here, the PCR test is key to the viral lie in this day and age. The PCR test is completely fraudulent and tests you to your own human genome. So it can be positive when they want it to be positive and negative when they want it to be negative, pretty much, however they process the test. So you don't, even with COVID, although I believe that was a total lie narrative, on the other hand, at least it made superficial sense. It isn't a disease that we discovered because of one case here and one case two states over and another case three states over. It was because all these cases started showing up in Wuhan, China, in a colorful way, and they all had these same symptoms. And then they could convince you that they had taken a sample from a classic case and found the genome. It still doesn't work that way, but at least it sounds reasonable to somebody that hasn't really looked at the science of the PCR test. It sounds reasonable. But this doesn't even sound reasonable because you don't have a characteristic grouping. You don't have a grouping and you don't have a characteristic presentation. How could this? So this cannot possibly be true. This has just got to be made up of whole cloth. And they hired some propaganda firm, I think, rather than any scientist to run this. It doesn't even make sense. I could be wrong, but I don't think any of this is real. And yeah. when you look at, and I'm right when you go back and look at the past, you know, another example of this that things happen that just can't be right is that in the pandemic of 1918, before the pandemic started, they built a medical school in Kansas. And the medical school, you know, kind of like I just said about the bio labs in Ukraine, this medical school shows up and right away we have an outbreak of typhoid fever. Well, typhoid is not endemic in North America, meaning it's not natural here. You have one or two cases periodically, but it's not something that sweeps a state or becomes a problem. But suddenly we had typhoid. Now, typhoid then and now is considered a bioweapon. It's one of the top 10 bioweapons. So if you want to get, we know what it is. It's a bacterium and we know how it's transmitted orally. You know, we can dose it on food and give people a typhoid outbreak if we wanted to. And it was probably done on the Eastern Front. There was probably an outbreak of that during World War II. It's probably the only legitimate, you know, bioweapon use of it. But you could do it if you wanted to. And in 1917, they had all these cases of typhoid in Kansas, once again in Kansas. And then the Rockefeller Foundation goes down and Dr. Gates, and they do these crude vaccines, and they give them to the military down there training for World War I, and they give them to the Indian schools. The civilian parents of public school children refused to have vaccination. But there was no parents probably with the kids in the Indian school. So they got it, and the military got it. And those two groups came down with the next thing, which was meningitis, especially the military, and in numbers we've never seen before. So when you start seeing things like that, you know that it's being produced. Like your point is, poisoning. It's we're being poisoned, and they're making it sound like we're all getting infected suddenly.
4: Some people at that time, rather close to,

0: News. I'm Chris DeMeo. U.S. envoys meet with Russian President Vladimir Putin in the hopes of restarting peace talks with Ukraine.
1: U.S. envoys Steve Witkoff and Jared Kushner were at the Kremlin meeting with Vladimir Putin behind closed doors for more than 3 hours Saturday. No breakthroughs were announced, but Putin's foreign policy advisor called the talks constructive and useful.
0: Fox's Jill Nadeau. The White House taking a victory lap this Labor Day weekend after the release of the latest jobs report. It showed 162,000 jobs were created last month.
2: President Trump wanted to celebrate Labor Day big. And how did he do it? By tripling expectations. All the economists said between 50 to 55,000. And what happens? We triple it to 162,000.
0: Acting Labor Secretary Keith Sunderling on Fox's The Big Weekend Show. 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
1: Now, how are we going to escape the medical matrix? It's cracking, that's for sure. There's a visitor with Dr. Lee Mayer for the remainder of the program. So, what about that rant a minute ago? I'm on to the next rant already. you know, let me just jump to this. I keep hearing, okay. RNA. DNA is the long-term storage of genetic information. It's the library, as I understand it. RNA is a family of molecules that perform different jobs using information from DNA. So you got messenger RNA, you got transfer RNA, you got ribosomal RNA. So mRNA carries the genetic instructions copied from DNA to the ribosome. That's where the proteins are made. So when we talk about mRNA, now there's such a thing as modified messenger RNA. So how deep is the Bravo Sierra here, Doc? It's like trying to get a straight answer on any of this is just damn near impossible. Sorry.
2: Well, you know, I think it's because we've been led to believe that we really understand the human cell. You know, again, I really, really believe we've entered a world of false science based on that have been pushed by false scientists. I mean, it's literally, it's creepy. They've actually created these guys to push the guy that's supposed to be the father of virology, for example. It just, his whole background isn't right. Everything, you can lie about a few things and you can keep a few things in your head. But just as you know, if somebody's trying to fake their whole life, they start getting tripped up because it's just hard to keep all that juggled and together. And so the lies come about when you go back and you look at their real backgrounds, who they were, where did they grow up, what's going on, what was their education. Their education doesn't make sense. It's really bizarre. But this whole thing with, we believed, I mean, and I used to work in an electron microscopy lab, but now I realize it's a lot of artifact, okay? But people don't realize, they just think of electron microscopy, for example, as a much larger, a much bigger and more powerful microscope than these ones we have in the lab, the light microscopes. But the difference is, a light microscope shows you living things that can be moving. You can prove that they exist, right? But with an electron microscope, and the electron microscope, I'm not saying is worthless. It has huge application in the inorganic world. But in the organic world, and there was a guy, I'm blanking on his name right now, he wrote the book The Cell, or The Living Cell, and he, brilliant MD, PhD guy, they don't want you to buy his book, so they make it like $4,000 on Amazon or something. But he looked at the electron microscopy of cells and showed that most of what we see is actually artifact. Because of how we have to process the tissue to get it, it's dead tissue. It's treated with heavy metals and all sorts of things you put in it. And then you slice it and you freeze it and you mount it on copper and you do all these different things to it to finally look at it under the light, under the electron beam. It's just all, it's smoke and mirrors. Even that, we think of, you know, because we, they've taught us how to culture bacteria in high school. They taught us how to look in a microscope, you know, and probably in college and medical school. And we think this is just as real. It's not. So you have a false technology that is being over relied on for, and because it's like any other lie, it's so big, people can't wrap their head around it's a lie. And that's part of what's, and that's how we got here. So when we think about mRNA and RNA and all that kind of stuff, and the way it works, you know, we don't know as much as you think about how this whole system works. We have, you know, we think we do. We treat it as if it's gospel, but our DNA program was very different than the Russian DNA program. And I just stumbled upon this stuff looking through the Russian literature. And the Russian, there was a guy named Gardeyev. And he and his team that looked at their DNA, their DNA project, they didn't just have geneticists that treat DNA like a ticker tape, right? We just chop it here, and these three nucleotides, make a codon that codes for a protein, and they were just interested in what proteins were being coded where. But it turns out it doesn't really work quite that way, and we only know about 5% of what our DNA does. The rest we call junk DNA. And we can't explain, they call them transposons or jumping genes that seem to move around in the DNA. Well, for years I've been saying, it doesn't work that way. It's not a ticker tape. DNA is an antenna. And I finally found a group of people that believe that. So these guys, when the Russians looked at the DNA, they also had linguists on their team that looked at syntax, and they found out our DNA is coded in an ancient proto-language. It has spelling, grammar, and syntax. So it's a language that it's coded in. Maybe the proto-language of all languages. We don't know. And the next thing they did was they had physicists, and the physicists, you know, using lasers and all sorts of stuff on the DNA, they discovered same thing that Luc Montagnier and Jacques Benveniste, two famous scientists, discovered about the persistence of electromagnetic signatures in bioactive molecules. In other words, you put a big molecule like DNA in water, it turns out just have it in some location. And even when the DNA goes away, it leaves behind its electromagnetic signature that can be captured and actually worked with. I mean, that's a really profound thing. So what the Russians discovered was they were shining some lasers on this vial of genetic material, and they actually over hit it with a laser, cooked it, and it was just dead stuff. But they still found an electromagnetic signature, and they thought, well, there must be some still live DNA in there. But so then they took the vial, the test tube out, and they completely took it out of the room, and they put a completely blank test tube in there at the same location in the room where they zorched the DNA. And guess what? They still found the signature. So this is kind of creepy stuff. I mean, this is, interestingly, in Russian Orthodox Christianity, they believe that your soul lingers for 40 days after you die, where you died. In this DNA sample, they noticed that it had this, what they called phantom DNA. It was the signal of it, but the DNA was long gone. So the DNA is gone. They see that they test and they find the signal, and that signal gets weaker and weaker and weaker. It persists for 40 days, and then it disappears. So you mentioned you had an add-on about some electromagnetic medicine. I think what we're really dealing with, the thing we're dealing with is we are electromagnetic holograms. The human body does not work the way we think it does. It's not simplistic. The people that are telling us that it's simplistic are people that just think we're a collection of random atoms. We don't have any other meaning than just randomness, and that somehow after enough randomness happens, we get conscious. We call it being conscious.
1: Well, that's pretty
2: aware of our own selves.
1: Sounds pretty superstitious to me.
2: Well, and it's a completely atheistic position. It believes that there's nothing greater than you doing this stuff, that everything's just random. And they're the guys that treat DNA like a ticker tape. And I keep saying, it turns out the Russians agree. It turns out they agree with me. They actually came up with it. They said it's a fractal antenna. It's getting a signal, and that signal makes you you. And we are electromagnetic. So when they talk about, you know, a virus or a bacterium or whatever they want to call it, if it really exists in some form, the way it damages you, it steals electrons. Poisons do that. So I love this quote by Terence McKenna. It's the syntactical nature of the universe. The real story of magic is that the world is made of words. And if you know the words that the world is made of, you can make of it what you will. So by naming things, we think we understand them. We give things names. But in reality, there's very few diseases. It's all one problem, and that's losing your electrons. Now, how does that happen? Well, you can give yourself a heavy metal. You can poison yourself. Arsenic, for example. Arsenic will take your electrons. Fluoride steals your electrons. Parasites are big electron stealers. The good bacteria that you have in your gut, the reason they're good is they're meant to be there. We live together in blissful, you know, commonality, so we work together for the common goals of health and being alive, and they don't steal our electrons, and we don't steal theirs. So that's how biology, that's a summary of biology in 30 seconds. I mean, that's really where we're really in the world of physics, not so much what we studied in biology, which is a secondary upstream or downstream result of the physics. And once you start looking at it that way, you just don't get so worried about these guys talking about all these things, because it just can't be right. There's something, whatever they're telling us, it's a mind game. They've created a world where they believe this to be true, and we can prove that, you know, in our reality, there are parasites, there are bacteria, but we have never found an entire genetic sequence for a virus ever in the wild. One of my friends that I've met along this journey, JJ Cooey, he's a neurobiologist, and he like me, he used to believe all this stuff. But he said if they found some viral part out there, some genetic sequence out in the wild, the reason they found it is they created it first. I think I'm making a fair quote of what he said. You know, in other words, if you can, in a nutshell, I'm going to say, don't confuse just a genetic poison with a virus. The implication of a virus is it's this little thing that floats through the air, comes out of my nose, goes over to you, makes you sick, and it's a great anti-human agenda. It does justify staying out of circulation if there's a disease going along. But if they're poisoning us, it's a whole different thing. It's like this tick-borne illness. Now, if you've heard about this recently, there's, in fact, Bourbon virus is thought to be tick-borne. There's suddenly this, everywhere we look, it's all tick-borne illness. I don't know about you, but I grew up in the woods. I lived in farm country. I lived where we have deer ticks and mostly dog, or what is it called, woodland ticks and dog ticks and stuff. We had these things. In my whole life, I never had one actually get stuck in me. You know, I've got them off my skin and, you know, out of my hair or something when I've been outside, but I've never had one bite me. Why suddenly is this happening? And why are we reporting it all over the country in areas where this doesn't go? I think they're just poisoning us. Now, they could be poisoning us with ticks. We hear this stuff with farmers finding boxes of ticks on their farm. Could be. That was a big research project. Arthropod vector diseases has been a big research project over the decades for bioweaponeers. So that could be happening. But the other thing is, like this Bourbon virus, it's just a psychological operation. They make it up. They can do tests in the lab, and I think the biologists can get fooled by that because they're starting from a false premise. They can do tests in the lab that make things, you know, things turn color, things test positive for stuff, and they think it's real. But if it's all about poisoning us, and in fact it's causing our cells to give off these characteristic little you know, small things that we see under the electron microscope, and it gives us, you know, we test certain ways when that happens. You can explain it in different ways, is what I'm saying. And I think at the end of the game, we're going to find out that this is a worldview that's just not right. But it leads to confusion, and it leads us to be able to be manipulated because of fear.
1: Yes, of course. And these PCR tests, and, you know, it was so stupid. There was so much confusion and so many stories out there that after a while it began to look, the entire thing looked like just one big stupid con. That's what it looked like. So let me ask you this.
2: And I think it was one big stupid con, because they're not that dumb. The people doing this, you know, you can't tell me a lab, sorry, I didn't mean to interrupt you there, but a guy that runs a hospital lab, for example, or any kind of clinical laboratory, those guys are well-trained. They know how to set up tests. They wouldn't be doing tests that all of them over-cycled the test, and they wouldn't accept a test that didn't have a gold standard. None of these tests have gold standards, this PCR stuff. Yeah, there's no benchmark because the benchmark comes from the result of this test. You can't do an artificial. You know, it's not like because you can't capture a virus that you've never seen before. You can't, I mean, you see what I'm saying? Right. It's a circular problem.
1: Right.
2: A bacterium I can culture and I can look at and I know it's there. A parasite I can look at and know it's there. You know, go ahead, but I got interrupted. Go ahead, ask what you were going to ask.
1: No, no, it's okay. It's okay. I didn't want to take you off your track there. I was just going to say that
2: when they talk about infectious disease, I went back into, I've got four generations of medical books, and I went back, I wondered how far I would have to go back in time to find out before a time before viruses. It turned out my own books, my own two-volume Mandel, Douglas, and Bennett infectious disease, when they talk about, you know, give you a chapter on transmission of disease, they don't talk about viruses, they talk about parasites.
1: Of course.
2: So, yeah, because they can prove that. Yeah.
1: Oh, well, because they can prove that.
2: Right. You can't prove, you know, viruses are not provable. We have never, we may think we have, we have never really proven them to exist. In fact, that's what the German biologist, he used to be a virologist, he said, don't call me that. He put out a call. I'm just blanking on names tonight. It's late at night for me. He put out a call and he challenged anybody to prove to him in one paper the evidence of measles virus. Now, there was a guy that came forward, and it's kind of, that's kind of a long story, but anyway, that he ultimately, the scientists ultimately won, and they say he won on a technicality, but the fact of the matter is, it came out in the course of the trial, went to trial, that the, I think it's called the RKA, whatever it stands for in German, but it's their measles expert, like a CDC just for measles in Germany. And they could not produce how they did the test. They could not produce the tests for measles. And to show you how to verify it. That's a pretty telling story. And remember, in COVID, they could not produce, nobody, Freedom of Information Act, nobody had an isolate of the virus. See, these are things we can easily do with bacteria and parasites.
1: Yeah.
2: Why can't we do it with viruses? Because it just doesn't, it doesn't work. We don't have it.
1: You know, Doc, I was looking at Dmitry Ivanovsky and Martinus Bayernik, commonly called the father of virology, and Ivanovsky, the discoverer of viruses. And then there's Thomas Milton Rivers. This is 1888 to 1862. These are guys were all in the mid-1800s up through the early 20th century. And the only, and it's interesting because it was a fluid. Let's see, this Martinus Bierink, 1851 to 1931, concluded the infectious agent when he was studying tobacco mosaic disease, interestingly, tobacco, mm-hmm. was something fundamentally different from bacteria and called it a contagium vivum fluidum, a contagious living fluid. So,
2: yeah,
1: but he's called the father of virology, but nobody's ever actually isolated one unless you go, okay, this is nasty. Put this over in the test tube, but they've never actually isolated the virus. Is that true or not?
2: Yeah, that is true. That's the problem. And that's what was shown in this trial is that there's a lot of smoke and mirrors. In fact, the guy that we credit in America for being the father of, though they actually call him the father of vaccinology, interestingly, because of what his work led to. But that was right. John Enders, John Franklin Enders. And if you look at what he did, I think of it kind of like NASA about the astronauts that are kind of trying to tell us, but really not tell us that they didn't go to the moon kind of thing. You know, you hear these guys. Anyway, you know, if you look at his paper that he won the Nobel Prize for, I think a high school biology person could, there was a serious student could pick it apart. He'd never really proved the existence of a virus to begin with. How did he prove that he cultured it? Well, he claimed that you knew it was a virus were growing in there because of the cell death. No, that doesn't prove that. You know, it was all indirect, right? But at the end of his career, he actually did something, and it was gutsy. he did a controlled, the first controlled experiment. He took swabs from a child that had classic measles, and he smeared them on the Petri dish. And then he to get to, unlike when you culture bacteria, for viruses, you put in all this toxic stuff to get rid of all the other things that could confuse your culture. So you have to put in bactericidal agents and fungicidal agents, and it's cultured. Includes this particular kind of kidney cancer cell. I mean, it's a crazy thing that they do to culture viruses. But he went through this process on the ones with the measles and ones without the measles. It came out the same. Da-dum. That's it. It came out the same. He had to report, and he actually reported that. They looked identical, the outcomes. Dr. So Mayor, it's an artifact.
1: Yeah. I don't know if we have enough time for you to answer this question, but it's the crux of the matter tonight. How do we bust out of the medical matrix?
2: Well, funny if you should ask. I actually have a book coming out with that title. And the answer is you just walk out, because you don't need precision medicine. Don't let them kid you about this. There are not 114,000 diseases, and you don't have to have a $10,000 million worth of testing. There are only a few things that make you sick. And once you realize that, you can deal with them. And that's what we have to give people confidence in their own judgment again, because they become too dependent on us.
1: God bless you. And thank you very much for coming on tonight. Let's talk again much, much sooner than later, shall we?
2: Oh, yeah. Thank you.
1: You're most welcome. Dr. Lee Merritt, everybody. Thanks to Ian Trottier and Edward Usland. All their information, websites are at Guest Media. And thank you, each and every one of you, for sustaining us. That is why we have been on the air now for 12 years. And tonight's Ark Midnight is number 500. Thanks to the good Lord himself and the members of and listeners to Caravan to Midnight. The signal continues. God bless you, everyone. And good night.

0: true. 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
5: Urgent peace. I'm Deborah Valentine, Fox News. U.S. envoys have met with Russia's Vladimir Putin in hopes of restarting peace talks with Ukraine.
6: U.S. envoys Steve Witkoff and Jared Kushner were at the Kremlin meeting with Vladimir Putin behind closed doors for more than 3 hours Saturday. No breakthroughs were announced, but Putin's foreign policy advisor called the talks constructive and useful. The two men meet next with Ukraine's President Zelensky. Both Russia and Ukraine called off airstrikes against each other's capitals through the weekend, while Witkoff and Kushner are in the region. But both sides have been stepping up deadly aerial attacks against the other over recent weeks. Jill Nato, Fox News.
5: Rescue efforts in Nepal continue after devastating floods took over the Nepal-China border. Fox's Chanley Painter with this report.
7: Two more people rescued in Nepal 10 days after devastating floods struck the country. A Chinese man was pulled from a tunnel early Saturday while a woman was rescued from a mud-filled home. A massive wall of water along the Nepal-Tibet border last month killed at least 1,300 people. 5,000, including 75 Americans, remain missing. Rescue teams from several countries, including the U.S., are searching for survivors.
5: The catastrophic flooding was reportedly triggered by a glacier collapse. The death toll from a mudslide in eastern China rose to 3 today after days of torrential rains. Brought by Typhoon Caudal, 9 others are still missing. The mudslide hit part of a village in Sichuan County in Yishangxi Province early Saturday, damaging a dozen houses. State broadcaster CCTV reported over 3,500 people in the country were relocated to safer places. 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
18: I'm Bethany Mandel, sitting in for a vacation Larry O'Connor this morning on O'Connor and Company. Coming up this hour, a Virginia mom gets a six-month suspended jail sentence for letting her five-year-old walk to the pond inside their gated community. We're going to talk about what happened to free-range parenting and whether we've completely lost our minds when it comes to letting kids be kids. Then at 7:30, Bonnie Glick joins me to talk about Mark Ruffalo and the controversy surrounding the Avengers star accused of invoking anti-Semitic tropes. And the Hollywood celebrities now lining up to defend him. But first, we're going to turn to the Lindsey Clancy trial. It's the story that everyone's talking about. The case has generated an enormous amount of controversy about motherhood, postpartum mental health, and Lindsey Clancy herself. But there's another perspective that deserves a lot more attention, the father. Patrick Clancy lost all three of his children. And what does this case look like when we consider it through the eyes of fathers and men and not just through the lens of motherhood? Joining me now is Terry Schilling, president of the American Principles Project, to talk about exactly that. Terry, welcome back to the show.
19: Thanks for having me, Bethany.
18: Yeah, thank you. So I, at 4:45 this morning, inexplicably got into a fight with one of my best friends on our group chat about this. She accused Patrick Clancy. I think she said he was like a sociopath. And I immediately thought to the 911 call, which we haven't listened to. The court hasn't given us access to, but you can read a transcript of it. And we've heard a lot of reporters talking about their experience listening to it in the courtroom. Just reading it is heart-wrenching. And I, to be honest, I was really bothered by my friend's accusations and throwing shade at Patrick Clancy, who, to me, is the greatest living victim here. What is your perspective as a father watching this trial and watching these conversations about, you know, postpartum motherhood, but then also the mudslinging that has happened in the direction of Patrick Clancy?
19: Well, yeah, and thanks so much, Bethany. I think this story and this angle needs a lot more attention. As you know, we're both in the big family club. Yeah. My wife and I have eight children. We've been through this stuff, and I'm very aware of the pain and the suffering that goes along with every childbirth and every bit of postpartum depression. But this struck me. I had tuned this out. You know, I chalked this up as one of those, you know, crime series, yeah, that my wife is always getting into. But when I didn't read the 911 transcript until yesterday, and it killed me, to be honest. You hear this father who tends to his wife on the front, on the ground, and he's trying to help her. He's on 911, and he realizes, oh, where are the kids? And he when he comes into the house and says, guys, that's what I call my kids when I'm gathering them together, right? And yeah. And then when he finds his son Dawson, you hear him say, or you read that he said, Dawson, my buddy. That's his first son, you know, and I'm a dad, and I had two girls first, and that first boy that you have, it's an inexplainable bond that you have that only really God can describe. And I think in our society, we victimize women so much, and there's a lot of suffering that women have. There's no question. They're going through it rough too, but we forget that men can also be victims. And I don't want to exaggerate that, but this guy is soul crushed. I mean, yeah, he's looking at him in the stand. You see a guy who would gladly be dead in place of those children, right? Yeah. He looks like he's dead inside. And so I don't know. I just think people need to understand that men are really going through a tough time in America. We don't have real rights, right? A mother can abort our children without us even having any say in it. If your wife transes your kid, she can move to California away from Texas. And then not only, you know, not let you have your way with that and have rights to stay over your kid's medical treatment, she can take custody from you and then force you to pay for the transgender treatments.
18: Yeah. And what's frustrating to me, what's frustrating to me as a woman is that, you know, I grew up sort of imbibing all of the feminist mantras that we can do anything. We are strong. We are powerful. We don't need a man. And then I see this Lindsay Clancy trial and I'm hearing women who call themselves feminists say that, you know, the husband didn't do enough. The husband drove her to it. What happened to Lindsay Clancy's agency? And what happened to feminists sort of promoting this mantra that, you know, she needed a man to protect her and defend her and prevent her from killing her own children? Personally, I don't need my husband at home to stop me from strangling my children. I can be a functional woman and a functional mother without my husband. God forbid something happened to him. But this has been a really disturbing twist in sort of the victimhood mantra that we've seen from the left, that now even a stone cold killer, you know, is somehow viewed as a victim.
19: That's exactly right. And it really exposes feminism for the lie that it was.
18: Yeah.
19: You know, they claim it's about the economy. They claim about equality. I think it's just so been obsessed about abortion. I'm not talking about the first wave feminists, but the second wave feminists, it was just mostly about abortion. They wanted equality with men, and they thought that meant they needed to be able to, you know, have abortion rights. And I love the angle. I hadn't thought about that, but yeah, it's a real contradiction. But Bethany, I did not time this out, obviously, but we just released this documentary called Fathers Wanted, and it's all about how young men are opting out of fatherhood, like choosing not to get married, choosing not to step into the arena. And I look at cases like this and I think, holy cow, like, we got more problems than we realize on that front. Because if I'm a young man and I'm seeing this and I'm hearing my girlfriend, I'm hearing my fiance, and I'm hearing women I know defend this woman and blame the father, I'm thinking, why the heck would I want to get married in the first place? We really need justice here, Bethany. And I don't understand why this jury's still hung. Yeah. It might not actually, it might be a hung trial, you know,
18: a failed
19: trial here. And that'd be really bad. And I think that this could catch on as a trend. We've seen that women are more prone to social contagions. You know, you saw the rise in transgenderism with young girls. You've seen it with anorexia. And it's, if there are no consequences here, if there's no justice delivered to Lindsay Clancy, I'm just so worried that more men will drop out of wanting to become husbands and fathers. And by the way, if you're married, or if you're engaged and you're dating a girl and she's defending Lindsay Clancy, you should be having a very serious conversation with that woman. You probably should have that before you tie the knot, because this is exposing who you are.
18: Yeah, and I'm seeing a lot of social media posts of men doing just that, of asking their you know, partners or whomever they are, whether they be fiancés, girlfriends, or wives, about their views on the case, and they're making some decisions based on those questions. What do you think is behind all this? Because not to shade Mrs. Schilling, who I like more than you, if we're just being honest, I follow her on the social media.
19: Me too.
18: So not to shade her, but I am really disturbed by the true crime love that a lot of women of my generation have. And I used to be a big SVU fan. I used to sit and watch like 8 hours of Law and Order SVU. And then when I had kids, and I wrote about this at the time, I had to stop. Do you think that that is part of sort of what is driving all of this, is the true crime love that a lot of women of my generation have? Do they see this as their own sort of Netflix documentary and happening in progress?
19: I think that's exactly right. And that's exactly why I didn't pay attention to the trial. I thought it was another one of these long standing trials that, you know, the whole country gets infatuated with. But I think there's something deeper and darker here, Bethany. And I just want to emphasize this. There are people right now, high level people at bioethics centers in the UK. The UK's bioethics committee actually ruled I think 2 decades ago, possibly, that it should be legal, that abortions should actually expand up until 3 years old, because 3 years old is when you get consciousness, right? But these bioethicists and these high minded elitists, academic types, they actually believe that you're not a real person with rights until you're conscious, fully self, which I don't think I was fully self-conscious until I was at least 25. but the
5: careful,
19: there's a real movement here where if we normalize this stuff and we normalize the killing of eight-month-olds and three-year-olds and five-year-olds, this stuff very well could go the way where the courts are very lenient on moms when they're in these situations, and then they get a misdemeanor. That's what happens in the UK. If you're a mom and you kill your three-year-old, you get a misdemeanor. It's an automatic misdemeanor.
20: Whoa.
19: So they already, it's just so dark, Bethany. So we have to make sure justice is served here, and we can't let these true crime investigators get in the way.
5: Yeah. I mean, my sort of retort to all of these people who say that, you know, I think that there's two sort of tracks here. There's the people who don't trust the sort of story and the narrative, and that to me is sort of creepy and troubling, because we're seeing people in real time rewriting what's happening. That's happening at this very moment. And then I'm perhaps equally disturbing, we're seeing the apologists say that, you know, there's mitigating circumstances. I'm sorry, there's no mitigating circumstances when it comes to the brutal murder of three children. Terry Schilling, president of the American Principles Project. Terry, thank you so much for bringing this perspective to us on the Lindsay Clancy case. Coming up next, how young is too young to let your child walk around the neighborhood alone? A Virginia mom has received a 6-month suspended jail sentence after letting her 5-year-old walk to the pond inside their gated community. Is it neglect, or is it a case of the government criminalizing the kind of childhood independence that used to be completely normal? As a mom of 6, I have some thoughts on this one. I'm Bethany Mandel, sitting in for Larry O'Connor. The free-range kids debate is next. Stay with us.

0: It's more than inheritance. It's a responsibility, one we all share. Every generation must fight for the principles that made self-government possible. Freedom only survives when each generation chooses to defend it. So, do we have the courage to defend and protect what is being challenged, the very principles that made America the greatest experiment in history?
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2: I'm Chris DeMeo. U.S. forces striking Iranian oil tankers after Iran launched missiles at American warships.
3: We know, according to U.S. Central Command, that an aircraft carrier and a guided missile destroyer evaded these attacks by Iran, and the head of Central Command saying this in part online, quote, "If you shoot at two of our ships, we will impose an even higher economic cost, taking out three of yours."
2: Fox's Alex Hogan at the White House. The renewed fighting comes after a month of relative calm. Hawaii is bracing for Hurricane Lowell as the governor declared a state of emergency ahead of the storm.
4: We're fairly confident that this area is not going to take a direct hit from this hurricane as it goes by Monday night and Tuesday morning as a Category 3, still a major hurricane.
2: Fox's Mike Seidel in Poyaipu, Hawaii. A Greek Air Force jet crashes at an annual air show, killing two pilots. 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
4: Calm is over. I'm Chris DeMeo, Fox News. U.S. forces striking Iranian oil tankers after Iran launched missiles at American warships. This, as a new report claims, Iran only has a limited amount of fuel left thanks to U.S. sanctions.
5: We know, according to U.S. Central Command, that an aircraft carrier and a guided missile destroyer evaded these attacks by Iran, and the head of Central Command saying this in part online, quote, "If you shoot at two of our ships, we will impose an even higher economic cost, taking out three of yours." According to CENTCOM, after the IRGC fired at two Navy warships, U.S. troops took aim, striking three Iranian crude oil tankers, with one of them located off the coast of Karg Island near Iran. Key oil exports. One U.S. official telling Fox that the IRGC can build more tankers, and they know it, that this puts them in a tougher economic spot. And Reuters reporting that Iran only has another 2 months' supply of gasoline. It's according to a source there.
4: Fox's Alex Hogan at the White House. A small bit of hope in the midst of tragedy in Nepal.
6: Two more people rescued in Nepal 10 days after devastating floods struck the country. A Chinese man was pulled from a tunnel early Saturday while a woman was rescued from a mud-filled home. A massive wall of water along the Nepal-Tibet border last month killed at least 1,300 people. 5,000, including 75 Americans, remain missing. Rescue teams from several countries, including the U.S., are searching for survivors.
4: That's Fox's Chanley Painter. Meantime, two people are killed and 10 missing after a mudslide in eastern China. It follows days of torrential rain brought by tropical storm Sodal. About 600,000 residents have been evacuated from risky offshore and onshore areas. And two pilots are dead after their jet crashed during an air show in Greece. The crash happening about 40 miles outside of Athens. 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
13: 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Welcome to the program. 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
13: 888-971-SAGE, 888-971-7243. I am Larry Elder. 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Later on this hour, I'm going to talk about the Medicaid fraud that's been going on here in California. Talk to an investigative journalist who's done a story on this. Also, the Democrats, with a handful of exceptions, refused to support an anti-socialism resolution in the House. New York Mayor Zohran Mamdani has released a 400-page racial equity plan, close quote, to address racial disparities in areas like employment, imprisonment, and education. What could possibly go wrong? All of this and more, 888-971-SAGE, 888-971-7243. The reason for the racial equity plan, of course, is because the reason for these disparities is because blacks are being victimized by racism. Systemic racism, racism in the hearts and minds of employers. Clearly, that's why blacks have less net worth, why unemployment among blacks is higher. Nothing to do with lack of K through 12 education. It has to do with racism. Take it from James Tallarico, the Democrat candidate for Senate in Texas, number 31.
11: So we've got white skin gives me and every white American immunity from the virus, but we spread it wherever we go through our words, our actions, and our systems. We don't have to be showing symptoms like a white hood or a Confederate flag to be contagious. That's from 2020.
18: Yeah. And I think an important thing to recognize with all the attacks that are coming from MAGA toward our movement right now, all of them depend on taking these things out of context. All of them depend on cutting some of the quotes before they end or cutting them at the beginning to kind of paint them in the worst possible light. And so for that, in that case, it was a tweet that was part of a larger thread about how we all have a responsibility to combat racism. And so would I word it differently? Would I use a different metaphor? Maybe. But I still believe that racism is wrong. And I still believe that we all have a responsibility to combat it. And I think it's telling when some people are triggered by that. And so I, of course, looking back at some of these old statements from years ago, would maybe word them differently or communicate them differently. But the values that I hold are still the same.
13: Is this sickening? Just sickening. Has this man said one word about the large number of black kids who enter the world without a father in the home, married to the mother? Triple the size it was in 1965 when Lyndon Johnson launched the so-called war on poverty. Has he said one word about the crappy education kids are getting K through 12 in urban America? One more time, 13 public high schools in Baltimore, all located in the inner city, 0% of the kids are math proficient. Has a man said one word about the fact that 85% of black 8th graders, 13-year-old kids, are neither reading nor math proficient? Has he said one word about that? One word about the fact that half of the homicide perps and victims in America are black, most of them young black men? A young black man, depending upon the year, depending upon the age range, is anywhere from 10 to 13 times more likely to be murdered than a young white man? Has he said anything at all about that? How is that systemic racism when it's blacks killing other blacks? How is it? Has he said one word about that? Has a man said one word about graphs that show black and brown kids do substantially less homework every night compared to white and Asian kids? Has he said one word about that? Mondami releases a 400-page racial equity plan. Plan has set citywide goals that let New Yorkers track the city's progress. By the year 2034, to address racial disparities in rent burden and homelessness. Blacks are roughly 6% of the population here in California, where I'm broadcasting. One study found that 40% of the homelessness in California are black, mostly black men. Is that because of racism? What is your racial equity plan going to do about that? I think there's a connection between that and the large number of blacks who enter the world without a father in the home, married to the mother. Barack Obama once gave the same stats I've given. 9 times more likely to be poor and commit crime. 5 times more likely to be poor and commit crime. 9 times more likely to drop out of school and 20 times more likely to end up in jail when you're raised without a father in the home, married to the mother. What's your plan for that, Zoran Mamdani? What's your plan for that, James Tallarico? Now you condescend, say a bunch of BS, Tell black people that they're victims. Tell black people that their problems have to do with the lack of social justice in order to get votes. And then what do you do about it? By the year 2035, quote, reduce achievement gaps and racial disparity in literacy, numeracy, and social-emotional development by expanding and improving early childhood education. Really? In other words, more Head Start? When Head Start has been examined, they find there's something called the fade-out effect. There is some improvement early on, but over time, the literacy rates of kids who've gone through Head Start versus those who have not are about the same. It's a big job program, feel-good program. Both Republicans and Democrats have long supported it. But is it truly improving anything? Not when you have an environment where education is not emphasized. Homework is not emphasized. Walter Williams has long said, if you don't have somebody in your house who will make sure you've done your homework, who will make sure that you've been clothed, make sure you've gone to bed on time, it really doesn't matter what kind of school system there is. By 2035, the 400-page racial equity plan put out by Zohran Mamdani will, quote, reduce unemployment rates among black, Latino, and Asian Americans relative to the 2026 rates by, quote, improving workforce development outcomes. What does that even mean? We're going to improve workforce development outcomes? You mean the city's going to hire people based on race, which is illegal, and you'll be sued? What does this even mean? Why don't you tell people to do what you've done? Work hard. Defer gratification. Make sure that you've graduated from high school and that the diploma means that you can truly read and do math and compute at rates of proficiency. Are you asking to do that? They have something in New York called the Success Academy. You have to get a lottery to get into it. And it's outperforming the city public schools. Literally have to get a lottery because there's so much demand for spaces. Has the mayor touted the success of Success Academy? Has he made it easier for people to get into one of those schools? No. That would cheese off the teachers' union. Without whose support, he probably wouldn't have gotten elected. And these are the people that the, quote, voters of color, close quote, are condescended to. People that they purport to care about. Have you said one word? Didn't AOC once brag she was able to get a relative into a better school because she used her influence? Is this thing on? Telling young men that they are likely to be victimized by the police means that they're less likely to cooperate when pulled over and stopped, therefore making a situation go to DEFCON 1 when it otherwise would be a relatively routine stop. I say relatively because there's no such thing as a routine stop. What are you doing? What are you doing? In the only majority white country that's ever elected a black president, acting as if racism remains a major problem in America is insulting and counterproductive and hurtful to the very people you claim you care. 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
1: 888-971-SAGE, 888-971-7243. I am Larry Elder. We are Salem News Channel. Democrats, with the exception of a handful, opposed an anti-socialism resolution. And the Democrat Socialists of America LA chapter has officially endorsed the opponent of the LA mayor, the incumbent. Will the incumbent say anything about the DSA? Will she denounce the DSA? Will she denounce socialism? Not when the majority of Democrats support socialism over capitalism, particularly those lefties out here in California, in LA. Be very interesting. All of this and more. Stick around. Nancy is in Philadelphia. Nancy, always nice to hear from you.
2: Larry, a couple comments that have a racial overtone. Now, first of all, if you're the black face of white supremacy, then I am officially the white face of black supremacy. Because I was married to a Jewish man who's a neurosurgeon, and he mistreated me horribly, abandoned me and my daughter. Mm. So I relate to the black female community here in Philadelphia more than I do to the Jewish community. So that's my name.
1: Mm-hmm.
2: Secondly, I know that there's talk about who's going to be the next press secretary for Trump, but I want to know what you think of some of my ideas, you know, along the lines of racial equity. I think we should bring KJP.
1: Let's hear it. Who?
2: Okay. KJP.
1: bring her back.
2: here's the list. I'll be quick. How about Jasmine Crockett?
1: Absolutely.
2: How about Karen Bass? How about Kamala? How about Bonnie Willis? How about maybe Oprah? What do you think?
1: I've got a couple I want to add to the list. Mike Tyson. Jussie Smollett.
2: No, it has to be a female. Larry, it has to be a female because, you know, it's all about we have to have the first female president, and you know that's going to be Hillary.
1: Well, how about that guy that said he now identifies as a female who wants to join the WNBA? I forget his name.
2: Nah, that's a, not passe. You have to have a black female who is, you know, very well known, who can't be criticized, like KJP.
1: Yeah. Well, I'm sure that Donald Trump has a list. I'm not quite sure they're on it. By the way, Maria Bartiromo just abruptly quit her show on Fox News, and there's some speculation that she might be being considered for that job. I don't know. Now, there's an anti-socialism resolution that was put on the floor, and the reason it was able to be put on the floor is because a couple of Democrats broke and voted for a procedural rule that allowed it to be voted on because there were so many Republicans, four or five of them, who initially did not vote for this. Not because they support socialism, but because they were angry at the Senate and wanted to put pressure on the Senate to pass a SAVE Act. It's a little complicated. But ultimately, the anti-resolution was voted on. Every single one of the Republicans, of course, voted in favor of this anti-resolution, anti-socialism resolution. 192 Democrats voted against it. 8 Democrats voted in favor of it. So only 8 Democrats voted in favor of a resolution condemning socialism in all its forms. Now, the reason the Democrats will give you for saying they voted against it is because it attached the SAVE Act to it. And therefore, they thought it was a stunt that was just designed to get them to at least pass a resolution in favor of the SAVE Act. So, but the bottom line is only 8 8 Democrats voted against an anti-socialism resolution. Here's what Senator John Kennedy said about Democrat socialism. Number 2.
3: Something out of Wayne's World. Democratic socialism, it's in one sense, it's an oxymoron, democratic socialism. But in another sense, it's just a regular moron. And nature abhors a moron. Every country in the world that has tried socialism has rejected it. And, you know, I think I trust the American people. They'll figure it out. Now, from a selfish point of view, this stuff is good for my party's politics. That's why.
1: And how come Team Jeffries very angry at the two Republicans who made the House vote on socialism even possible? Talk about that later on. Coming up, we're going to talk to an investigative reporter about the Medicaid fraud here in California. Listen to this, number 49.
4: 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But the man who owns this property isn't a pop star or CEO. 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The next year, about $400,000. In 2022, they billed the government $5 million. Then $15 million, then $18.8 million. 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And when you call the phone number, nobody answers.
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4: Next, we went to another of the company's listed addresses in Van Nuys, and there was no sign of HeroCare at all. Finally, we went to Curtis Kirkova's mansion, which he shares with his husband and his adopted daughter, but he was nowhere to be found. California has long been a gold mine for Medicaid fraud. According to our reporting, fraudsters are stealing up to $50 billion a year from the state Medicaid program. And fraud experts told us that the numbers for HeroCare are full of red flags. It's simply not the kind of business that turns people into millionaires overnight. Experts say there's more than enough evidence for the federal government to open an investigation. As the couple wrote in one Instagram post, it's giving Narcos vibes, but the money's clean. We're not so sure. It's time for President Trump to shut this down.
1: Now, you know, life moves fast.

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1: News. I'm Deborah Valentine. U.S. Envoy Steve Witkoff and Jared Kushner plan to meet with Ukrainian President Zelensky today amid a renewed push for peace. Here's Fox's Jill Nato.
2: Both Russia and Ukraine called off airstrikes against each other's capitals through the weekend, while Witkoff and Kushner are in the region.
1: The two U.S. envoys met with Russia's president on Saturday, although no major progress was reported. The Republican National Committee has announced keynote speakers for this week's first ever 2026 Republican midterm convention on Wednesday and Thursday in Dallas. President Trump is scheduled to deliver the night one keynote address and night two closing remarks. Vice President J.D. Vance will give the night two keynote address. Additional speakers include Treasury Secretary Scott Bessent. 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
9: 888-971-SAGE, 888-971-7243. I am Larry Elder. We are Salem News Channel. She co-wrote an article in the City Journal called How Did Hero Care Make $40 Million? Subheadline, Fraud Experts Say the California-based healthcare company's billing patterns raise questions. She's researcher and investigative reporter at the City Journal. Please welcome to the program, Madeline Rowley.

0: Hi, Larry. Thanks so much for having me. It's
1: thank you for coming, Madeline. I knew that the fraud here in California was going to make the fraud in Minnesota, as I mentioned to you earlier, look like couch cushion money. This does not surprise me. Tell us about HeroCare.
0: Yes. So from what we're seeing so far, it certainly does appear that way, Larry. So we have HeroCare. We used the federal data. And we went through the data and we found this company, HeroCare. And the first thing we saw was their website. It's a sparse website full of stock photos. It doesn't say anything about the owner. Very sketchy, to say the least. And they made $40 million between their incorporation in 2020 and when they started billing Medicaid and 2024. $34.4 million of that was between 2023 and 2024 alone. So that led us to ask several more questions. And me being the millennial that I am, I went right to social media and see that the HeroCare's owner had recently purchased a $28 million mansion on the same street as the Kardashians in Hidden Hills. So again, red flags started going up, and we went down the rabbit hole from there.
1: You write that a since-deleted video on his Instagram account shows him opening a box of shoes while mouthing a meme. It's when you buy something for your business and the government pays you back for it, close quote. So not only are they ripping people off, they're actually bragging about ripping people off. And they did not think this was going to arouse any suspicions, obviously.
0: Right. It's quite brazen. It certainly appears that way. That was Curtis Kirkova, the owner of HeroCare's husband, Christian Kirkova, opening the pair of designer shoes that run for anywhere between $900 to over $1,000. So when I saw that again, the red flags went up. In addition to that, Christian Kirkova wrote a book called The Little White Lie that I saw was available via link through his social media. So again, it's almost like we have these breadcrumbs here, and the saxophones are starting to play, as they say. And that's when we, after we saw their social media accounts, they're going on these vacations, the Hamptons, Greece, helicopters in Greece, yachts. That's when we researched their real estate. And it turned out that not only do they have this $28 million mansion, but they also have a handful of other properties in the Los Angeles area. They have a $10 million mansion in Encino. Another huge home in Sherman Oaks, and they recently sold what appeared to be a vacation home in Big Bear. And on that Big Bear deed is where I saw that Curtis Kirkova had changed his last name, which I felt was also quite suspicious.
1: Now, let me ask a dumb question, Madeline. What exactly services are HeroCare providing? What are they supposed to be doing?
0: Yes. So according to their website, it states that they only provide respiratory equipment to pediatric patients. So when we're thinking about that, respiratory equipment like tracheostomies, breathing tubes that help children who have certain disabilities breathe. And this is quite a small population. Not only is it a small population, but it's a population that is on Medi-Cal alone. So, that sort of shrinks the pool even more. And according to someone else I spoke to who is familiar with the Kirkovas and who also works in the space, they told me that it is, unfathomable to make this much money off selling what are really like small plastic commodities. An official at the California Department of Public Health also told me over the phone that these are usually little small mom and pop shops that are doing this work, and that this official had never heard of anything like this. So again, we hope that the White House Fraud Task Force really looks into this case.
1: We have about 90 seconds left, Madeline. So right now, they are not even under investigation.
0: Not that we've heard, but we have heard from the White House task force. We know that they are looking into it as of right now.
1: But no local officials here.
0: That's correct.
1: Nothing here in California.
0: Right. That's correct. They weren't on any exclusion list or anything like that, which you have to ask, what is the Medi-Cal fraud team doing?
1: And finally, Madeline, when you sent requests, a lawyer reaches out to you and whips out the H card. You are being homophobic because this is a gay couple.
0: Yes. He was very intent on wondering why we were highlighting the fact that the couple was kissing on.
1: You heard me talk about Relief Factor for years because I believe in taking care of ourselves so we can enjoy life to the fullest. 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
1: 888-971-SAGE, 888-971-7243. I am Larry Elder. Salem News Channel. Hakeem Jeffries is livid. Two Democrats defected, voted for a rule that made the anti-socialism resolution even possible. And now he's threatening retribution. When Donald Trump does it,
9: It's a cult. He's a fascist. He's making demands. He's a dictator. But now all of a sudden, Hakeem Jeffries wants to strong arm the two Democrats that broke ranks and voted for a procedural rule that allowed the anti-resolution, the anti-socialism resolution to come on the floor of the House. Number 52.
10: This was yesterday or earlier in the week. Two House Democrats, Dan Goldman and Marie Guccenkamp Perez, broke ranks and joined Republicans to force a 210 to 208 vote advance in resolution condemning socialism, which the House then adopted 2020 to 192. How do you feel about that? Because the DSA and socialism has been a big issue and is going to be a big issue going into November. I know that may not be a short answer, but I'd like to hear one if you have it.
11: Yeah, and I think it's Jared Golden was one of those two.
10: It's Jared Golden, not Dan Golden.
11: That's right.
10: Dan Golden.
11: And,
10: yeah,
11: and
10: thank you.
11: I want to make sure that, you know, I don't hear from Dan after this conversation. but, you know, listen, we issued a statement yesterday that was pretty clear from House Democratic leadership indicating that we viewed the fact that we were blindsided by two of our colleagues as a significant breach of trust with respect to a procedural vote that was on its way to failing had everybody remained unified and every single Democrat who was present but two voted against the rule. Now, the rule is what gave the Republicans the ability to advance several different bills on the floor this week, including a resolution that in part related to the advancement of the voter suppression piece of legislation that Donald Trump has been so obsessed with, the so-called Save America Act, which is really the Suppress the Vote Act. So we indicated that it was a significant breach that requires a serious response, and we have referred the matter to the Committee on Caucus Rules for further discussion and action.
1: Meanwhile, the L.A. chapter of the DSA has officially endorsed the opponent of the mayor of Los Angeles. The mayor of Los Angeles is named Karen Bass. Will she denounce the Democrat Socialists of America? That's a rhetorical question. She won't. Why would she? What's the upside? She'll take off a bunch of left-wing young activists who support her opponent. Her name is Nithya Raman, by the way. It was a 60% vote. More than 6,000 DSA members in the L.A. region, and they voted to endorse Nithya Raman. Nithya Raman is a member of the DSA. By the way, AOC said, well, I'm not a member of the national DSA. I'm a member of the New York chapter. Probably she got blowback, and then all of a sudden re-up with the national chapter of the DSA. Here is Brandon Gill on ALC and Mondami, both of whom are members of the DSA. Number 57.
12: Thank you, Mr. Speaker. It was great to hear from the new leader of the Democrat Party, Mrs. Alexandria Ocasio-Cortez. Unfortunately, we didn't also get to hear from their other leader, Mr. Zoran Mondani. Mr. Speaker, I'm going to be proud this evening to vote to reopen the federal government.
13: House should be in order.
12: Mr. Speaker, for 40 days, Democrats shut our government down to pursue unrealistic policy proposals that they know the American people do not want. Mr. Speaker, the American people do not want health care for illegal aliens. They do not want our tax dollars funding left-wing media outlets, and they do not want to drive up our debt $1.5 trillion as part of a short-term continuing resolution. Mr. Speaker, the last 40 days have been nothing but pure political nihilism, and I'm glad that this nightmare is over so that we can get back to work on behalf of the American people.
1: So thank he's you, referred Mr. Speaker, to AOC back. And Zoran Mamdani as leaders of the Democrat Party. Now, this was just last night on CNN Newsnight. Jemele Hill, who now works for The Atlantic, says capitalism is oppressive, and it's bound up in slavery and white supremacy. Unfortunately, one of the panelists was somebody who had common sense and good judgment. Number 50.
13: It's one thing to not think capitalism isn't working ideally. It's another thing entirely to insist that it is oppressive, that it is bound up with white supremacy. Well, I've always preferred Adam Smith's description of capitalism as the natural system of liberty, the idea that people can own property, that they can exchange it freely with one another for profit, that they can find ways to put their resources to good use, those private property, and profit in a way that is actually beneficial to everyone else, that there can be gains from trade that are mutually beneficial. These are foundational ideas that have created more wealth than any other system in human history. That is what
14: capitalism is.
13: That is not white supremacy.
14: Has always worked that way.
13: I've just described the basic facts of economics. Slavery is an institution that is older than writing. It predates capitalism. Okay. The notion that white supremacy and all these other things are bound up with capitalism in an intrinsic and fundamental way is so absurd and laughable.
14: How is it absurd?
13: That it barely needs to be defended.
14: What do you mean it barely needs to be defended?
13: It barely needs to be defended. You actually have to articulate what the connection is. How are these two things the same?
14: So here's
13: I'm talking about private property, the right to exchange and sell it with whoever you like.
14: Capitalism,
13: what does that have to do with white supremacy?
14: How it was intended to work versus how it's actually working.
13: I'm talking about how it's working right now today. What is the white supremacist dynamic of private property?
15: It's not working. I think that's the problem. I think the problem is...
1: His name is Camille Foster, by the way, podcaster. Slavery predated capitalism. Slavery predated writing. What does slavery and white oppression have to do with capitalism? riddle me this. It's insane. Capitalism is not working for everybody. No, it doesn't. And what does? Socialism? Marxism? Communism? Batavia, Illinois. 2:40 in the morning, a woman sees a flashlight and a shadow outside her window. Police say the man in her backyard was a registered sex offender. A military court convicted him in 2024. He'd taken a sailor's key card, let himself into her bedroom, and watched her sleep.
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0: 888-971-SAGE, 888-971-7243. I am Larry Elder, Salem News Channel. I want to thank Carl Jackson for sitting in for me yesterday. Did a wonderful job, as usual. Now, somebody actually sat down and added up all the things that the DSA wants to do. Universal health care, cost to government, between $29.9 trillion to $75.4 trillion over the next 10 years. Reparations for slavery, $13.5 trillion to $28 trillion. Jobs guarantees, $4.4 trillion to $60.4 trillion. Housing for everybody, $3.4 trillion to $16.6 trillion. And other big-ticket goodies. Mind-blowing total, wait for it, $71.2 trillion, T as in Tyrannosaurus, to $211.6 trillion. We should increase federal spending to 57% of GDP on the low end, and 92% on the high end. Researcher at Cato says, quote, no comparable country on earth spends anywhere close to that amount, close quote. If you confiscate every penny held by the richest Americans, plus every penny of corporate profit, and raising income tax rates to the max, would still leave you short all the things that the DSA wants to do. The money that the government collects from the middle class would have to be substantially increased. But they don't care. We only have a few minutes left. I want you to hear what Michelle Obama and Mary J. Blige said about women having to be chosen by men. Number 29.
1: Well, there's just so much focus on for women, finding a man, you know.
2: Yeah, females. It's our dream, you know, to be rescued.
1: Or to be chosen.
2: Yeah, to be chosen.
1: To be chosen.
2: Be chosen.
1: You know, and so we're always working on us, not for us, but to be chosen.
2: And that's where we mess up at.
1: Mm-hmm.
2: So many years, you're working on yourself to be chosen by someone else. I'm working on myself to be chosen by me.
3: Mm-hmm.
2: Like, it's all about me right now.
1: Yeah.
2: And it's going to continue to be. And this is work every single day.
1: Mm-hmm.
2: I got to make sure that I can sleep at night before I can, you know,
1: sleep with somebody.
2: Exactly.
0: So women are victims because they're working hard to be chosen by a man. She raised two daughters. And you told them that they are victims because society is pressuring you to work hard to be picked by a man? You don't think there's pressure on men to be picked by a woman? What is that? Have you heard anybody BMW more than Michelle Obama with less reason for it? I'm Larry Elder. God bless.
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11: More strikes. I'm Deborah Valentine, Fox News.
3: U.S. forces striking Iranian oil tankers after Iran launched missiles at American warships. This, as a new report claims, Iran has only a limited amount of fuel left, thanks to U.S. sanctions. Fox's Alex Hogan has more from the White House.
11: We know, according to U.S. Central Command, that an aircraft carrier and a guided missile destroyer evaded these attacks by Iran. And the head of Central Command saying this in part online, quote, "If you shoot at two of our ships, we will impose an even higher economic cost, taking out three of yours." According to CENTCOM, after the IRGC fired at two Navy warships, U.S. troops took aim, striking three Iranian crude oil tankers, with one of them located off the coast of Karg Island near Iran's key oil exports. One U.S. official telling Fox that the IRGC can't build more tankers, and they know it, that this puts them in a tougher economic spot. And Reuters reporting that Iran only has another 2 months' supply of gasoline, according to a source there.
3: CENTCOM says no American personnel were hurt. The renewed fighting comes after about a month of relative calm, but with peace negotiations stalled. Egypt's foreign minister calls on the U.S. and Iran to return to negotiations. Starting today, Delta is resuming direct flights from New York to Israel. Fox's Jessica Rosenthal has more.
12: After October 7th, 2023, Delta, American, and United suspended service to Israel, with Delta and United since then only intermittently resuming operations. Now Delta says service is back on, with a plan to offer continuing service, which will allow people some confidence to book in advance. The carrier said the resumption follows a thorough review of the evolving security environment, which they also say will be considered in any future pause in service.
3: Fox's Jessica Rosenthal reporting on those flights resuming today. 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
1: All right, let's do it, everyone. Our next 60 minutes together begins now. Welcome back for hour two of America's number one travel radio show. It is just after 11 a.m. Eastern time. It is Saturday, July 18th, 2026. And as we broadcast live via satellite to our now 630 weekly AM and FM stations across the USA, well, it is time for our latest preferred travel panel. Mary, who's joining us for what we like to call affectionately the PTP?
2: Yeah, exactly. That's right. So today's focus will be wide-ranging on the aviation sector of travel. We want to welcome Renee Bengelsdorf. She is the founder and CEO of the Aviation Collective. Bobby Laurie, co-host of The Jet Set, and he's a travel commentator who's appeared on Fox News, News Nation, The Weather Channel, and other outlets. And we have Mike Boyd, co-founder and CEO of Boyd Group International.
1: Well, good morning, everyone. I am told that that we're having a little trouble with Bobby. Our Bobby is telling us that we're having a little trouble with Bobby Laurie, but I'm sure he'll be here momentarily, we hope. So good morning, Renee and Mike.
3: Good morning.
4: Good morning.
1: Well, nice to have both of you here with us, and we'll welcome Bobby Laurie hopefully in a second or so. I just want to set the tone for folks, you know, since we just welcomed some new stations last hour. I want to share with everyone that the Preferred Travel Panel segment of the show, it's our way to provide really expanded time in this program and drill down on macro sectors of travel. Mary and I look at the PTP very much like when we moderate panels at trade shows or expos, but this being syndicated radio, we understand we can't see the audience in the front of us, so we will all do our best to paint pictures with words, as we like to say. So, Renee, we're going to begin with you today. You know, when you look at the way Delta Airlines has grown successfully, really emphasizing, you know, their premium customers, plus how United Airlines has modeled Delta in a number of ways, coming on strong with their diversified offerings for upscale and business travelers, I think you have to be bullish on both of those carriers to continue to lead the way. So then we have American Airlines, the airline that Mary and I fly most often. Candidly, you know, they're a mess compared to their competitors in many ways, and in need of some wins if they don't want to fall further behind Delta and United. So what are your thoughts on the big three U.S. carriers in terms of their current offerings and known growth plans? You go first, and then we'll hear from Mike.
4: Great. Well, just so you know, I'm from the private aviation industry, have sold private jets for quite some time. So when an airline is not doing a great job with delivering luxury to their clients, I feel like it's job security to me. That being said, I think that a lot of airlines in the U.S. are looking at airlines abroad and what they need to do to create luxury here. And we're seeing the manufacturers step up to the plate with additional luxury offerings in the cabin. And I think that one of the things that we're going to see with the airlines, and I know that United's on the forefront of this, is what happens when we move into brand new technologies. So electric-powered air taxis and things like that. So I think we're seeing, yes, they're niching up or going up for luxury now, but new technologies are going to pave the way in the future.
1: We were just talking about that last hour in the opening A block. Mary
2: the
1: had
2: air
1: that.
2: Taxi is debuting to the public at Farnborough.
1: Farnborough, right. So, Mike, what say you on what I just asked Renee?
3: Well, I think it's a lot wider than that. United and Delta very surely are at the top of the heap, if you want to call it that. One reason is they've decided treating the passenger right makes sense. The future is not just low fares or, you know, perks. It's how you treat the customer. And if you take a look at United, and I'm shocked at having been in this business starting as a gate agent, if you have a problem with United, and we've had a couple of them, nine times out of ten or five times out of, you know, that many, I'll go online, and I'm talking to a real person who's trying to help me out. You know, not an AI person, and unlike some carriers, I have a line to call. So in terms of taking care of the customer is what's bringing people back. And big carriers like American's a little way behind the curve, but Delta and United, very surely, they understand if you treat the customer right, they will come back and fly us again. And now that the differences in cost and fares between these carriers and the separate network of carriers, the budget carriers with a few that are left, people are going to fly United because they get much better service. People are going to fly Delta because they get much better service. So I think it's more than having a Lavoisier. It's a case of getting on the airplane and getting your bags when you're supposed to get them. Those two airlines are really leading the way.
1: Good points. No question about that.
2: So a few weeks ago on the show, we talked about Allegiant acquiring Sun Country Airlines and how Allegiant's CEO, in one of the interviews, Greg Anderson, shared that they bought Sun Country not really for the routes or the planes, but for the credit card, calling it the single biggest revenue opportunity. They've basically acquired a few million flyers. Have we reached a point with airlines that they're less and less in the transportation business and more in data collection and swipe your card anywhere monetization business? Mike?
3: You can make that argument, certainly. You take a look at the money they're making with credit cards. In some cases, it exceeds the money they're making from you and me buying a ticket. But I guess that is the nature of the game. And in a sense, we get consumerists that get upset over that. But the fact of the matter is, it does underwrite costs at an airline. So it's just part of the system. But yes, this credit card thing is part of the infrastructure that carriers like American, Delta, United, Southwest have built up over the years, and it's something that smaller carriers, if they want to start up, they have a very hard time matching that in terms of a revenue stream.
1: So, Renee, do you have any comments on that from your background when it comes to private air?
4: No, not really when it comes to private air, but I have looked at the cost of operating aircraft, and it's high. It's higher than most Americans or any travelers can afford. And so I love the idea that credit cards are subsidizing air travel rather than the government subsidizing it. I think it's a great business strategy.
1: Well, so we're going to come up on our first break in a minute. I'll probably need about 20-second answers from both of you on this. But, you know, we take a look. The World Cup final is happening here in New York tomorrow. It's been a win for America in terms of boosting patriotism, showcasing, you know, the diversity of our country, the greatness of our country. It's also been a boon for U.S. airlines. So how much do you expect the World Cup's going to add to profits for our domestic carriers, Mike?
3: It's going to be marginal. I mean, it's certainly going to help, but it's not going to be a bonanza. But it certainly has helped. But the big thing it's also helped is going to help probably in the future some international visitation, because people have found out that places like, you know, Indianapolis are kind of nice to visit. So I think we're going to have a long-term benefit from that. But in terms of it being a tsunami of revenue, I don't think that's there, but it helps.
1: Okay. All right. And Renee, we're going to run out of time in a second on that, so I'm just going to leave it there. And I'm going to ask both of you to please stay where you are. We're going to hit our first break this hour. We're going to expand this discussion further when we return. Our Bobby down in Dallas is working hard to get Bobby Laurie to join us. Hopefully that happens when we come back. We'll see what happens during the break. And then, as always, we're going to go rapid fire. We'll do that together in the H block. So as I send things back now to our Bobby down there in Dallas, the Network Command Center, so we can run some important sponsor messages for you. Stay right where you are, everyone. Today's preferred travel panel. We're back in 180 seconds.

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2: Now back to today's preferred travel panel on aviation. Well, let's welcome back Renee Bengelsdorf and Mike Boyd, and we'll see if we can connect with Bobby Lorre and whether he's going to jump in mid-segment.
5: At this point, the show will be over with. Well, yeah. We'll see. All right, so we're going to start. I'm going to go, Renee, with you. You know, we'll start the G block by talking about ways to perhaps save a little money when you travel and also find some convenience when you travel. You know, living here in the New York City area, you know, JFK or LaGuardia are the main airports that we use, but some, for some sometimes shorter flights. Mary and I absolutely try to use white planes. If folks are going to Los Angeles, there's Long Beach International to consider. You've got Oakland International. That's an option for San Francisco. You know, thinking about it some more, you know, we've said for years, consider Milwaukee Mitchell International as a Chicago option. Tampa International, that's an alternative to Orlando International. Even TF Green International in Providence, it's worth a look, you know, for Boston. And there are others. And certainly flying private is a whole other option for you. It opens up more secondary airports. So now the downside of these alternative airports, they don't have the same airlift frequency, all right? But what are your thoughts on seeking out secondary airports when flying? Renee?
6: You know, it's interesting. I'm working with a North Carolina airport this week, and I was meeting with some executives from that community, and they were talking about, yeah, it's smaller. It's a smaller airport. There are fewer flights, but you can pull up 20 minutes before your time to load into the airplane. You can get through security. You can walk on board. When you get home, you're not driving an hour and a half from a large airport that has more options. And even if it's a little bit more expensive, you're not paying an exorbitant amount for parking or for an Uber to that airport that's a little bit longer away from you. So I think there is some economy there. You trade some convenience for what you want to do, what you value most.
5: Mike, any thoughts?
7: Yeah, I think metro peripheral airports are a factor we have now, but they're different kinds. We've worked a lot with Providence, and people don't know that if you're going to get to downtown Boston to Faneuil Hall and you fly into Providence, you'll get there faster than going to Logan Airport. That's one kind of peripheral airport you can look at. You know, for the folks out there in Nassau County and Suffolk, you've got Islip. But many of these, like Concord, North Carolina, there's not a whole lot of service with. You've got a lot of service to vacation traffic, impulse vacation traffic out of these secondary airports. That's great. But if you've got to get to Spokane or you've got to get to Seattle for that meeting, these are airports you can really use, but they're a very important part of our infrastructure. And we're going to see one develop, I think, in McKinney, Texas with Avello, which is outside of Dallas-Fort Worth. But just keep in mind, there's a limitation in terms of the breadth of service and the frequency of same.
5: Yeah, that's the issue.
2: All right, so let's talk a little bit about airport safety and airline safety. U.S. Transportation Secretary Sean Duffy has been on the show with us in the past. Our team is currently working to get him back on the air in a few weeks with us. We talked about some of the initiatives being worked on to make our skies safer, from infrastructure modernization to air traffic control tools, plane-to-plane communications, training, getting these folks up to speed, of course, the hiring issue, and also the greater use of AI. What is something that you'd like to see happen sooner rather than later to help better safeguard air travel? We'll start with you, Mike.
7: Well, we've been on that air traffic control thing for the last 30 years. We testified to Congress to it. We've talked to everybody. Again, we've been very active with air traffic control issues. And what's very, very depressing is what we were saying 30 years ago is exactly what they're saying now. We need more equipment. We need more money. You knew that. We have a system at the FAA in terms of air traffic control that hasn't worked. And even though I like Brian Bedford, the new FAA administrator, they're not doing enough to really focus on how to fix the system aside from throwing money at it. But they are dedicated to safety. There's no question about that. But we're paying a tremendous economic hit. Kalamazoo lost potential service to Chicago. Why? Because they put a limit on how many flights can go in out of Chicago. Mainly because you can't handle it due to our air traffic control system. That's the future we need to do, but we have a lot more to do inside Washington, and we're not doing it yet.
5: Renee?
6: Yeah, I think one of the biggest things that we're facing right now, and as a pilot, I will say it's one of my main concerns, is what happens as we introduce more and more drones, autonomous vehicles, air taxis, things like that into our airspace. And that greatly is being addressed at an international level, which I love, by ICAO, but I think it's really important to keep an eye on that as well.
5: Interesting. Rudy, where do you want to go with our panel? Do you maybe direct something at Renee?
1: Okay, let's think about larger airports. We were talking about smaller ones in a moment. I mainly am a larger airport guy. I live in Minneapolis-St. Paul, huge airport. My major airports are Charles de Gaulle, Heathrow, Bangkok, L.A., San Francisco. Is there one thing you would do to help passengers get through, or help passengers get through security and to the gate faster. I know we've got new, you know, reading your eyes and so on. There have been developments. Is there, if you could wave a magic wand, is there one rule you would change or bring in to make things move even more smoothly and quickly?
5: Renee, what would you say on that?
6: Oh, I would put it on the passengers really to be prepared to go through, to have things in outside pockets and that kind of thing. And then also, you know, I'm not opposed to TSA being privatized, as unpopular as that idea might be. I think it would bring some competition.
5: Yeah, I would agree. Mm-hmm. Mike, do you have a thought on that?
7: Yeah, we've been working, with that one, too. The real problem we have, and again, let's be real clear to me, I've flown a lot, still fly a lot. The nicest people generally at airports are wearing those blue shirts with those little gold badges. There's a high quality there. You go to Canada, it's very different, but we're proud of that. But the problem is we're still looking for pointy objects. We're not looking for real threats. We're not treating people on threat identification, things like that. It's all based on trying to stop the last 9/11. And that's a problem. And part of the problem is we're searching everybody's luggage or trying to search everybody's luggage when we start to look at more threats. But again, as long as we're going to be doing this, it's going to take time. And what that means is it's going to take time. It better be efficient. And I'm not so sure it is, but we can move on that. But again, it's part of the world we live in today. We're going to have to just deal with it.
5: All right, so let me ask you this question. We'll go a different direction. You know, this week we heard more rumblings that Southwest Airlines is looking to add first-class seating. When Mary and I spoke with Breeze Airways CEO David Neeleman here on the show, I think it was back in April, I recall we discussed with him the investment and focus they have on their premium Ascent seating. You know, the economy cabin is losing the turf war in airplanes. As airplanes, or airlines, if you will, they build out or retrofit their aircraft with premium seating options. I've seen reports that post-pandemic, the number of business or first-class seats on domestic flights, it's increased around 30%. It's also very strong internationally as well, you know, which you would expect. Do you think the airlines are getting too fractured with all their levels of premium seating, Mike?
7: No, they're doing what customers want. One of the biggest successes is premium economy. If you take a look at premium economy, it's what business class was 30 years ago when it was first introduced. Right now, business class is like ultra first class, but premium economy, people want to get on that if you're going to overseas because it's got a more of a reclining seat. You get free hooch, you get better food, you get some perks to it, and you
5: I agree with you on that. Renee, really quick, I need maybe about a 30-second answer on that.
6: I absolutely agree with Mike, and I don't just think it's international. I think that it's also a domestic with business travelers.
5: Yeah, well, listen, you know, first class is actually sometimes not, you know, that profitable. Business class, very profitable. Premium economy, you know, it's usually priced 2 to 3 times more. You see that than economy, but they're making money there, and I agree with that. I don't have an issue with it at all. I just wanted to hear your thoughts on that. So, all right, well, we are going to soon hit our second break of the hour. That's closing in very quickly. So we're going to ask you again to stay right where you are, and when we return, we will all go rapid fire. Folks, if you have some comments that you want to share with us on all this, or please feel free to do that. You can always email us, rmworldtravel.com. 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So right now, we are going to head into the spot of the hour break so our local stations can update you. The Museum Gallery is 20 minutes away. It's going to mix Walt Disney with the Museum Gallery. That's going to be interesting in a place that I don't know about. But next, we're going to go rapid fire. We'll be right back.
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5: This October 20th, Mary and I will be in Malta in the southern Mediterranean, and we're going to have a number of show fans there with us as we get ready for a 12-day cruise together. There are just 2 cabin suites left at this point for you to book this spectacular trip. It's happening because of our partnership with Region 7 Seas. So if you're looking to put an exclamation point on your 2026 travels with a trip that you'll remember forever, call Megan Garfield at Region today. Book this spectacular special 12-day cruise. Again, it's this October. It's aboard Seven Seas Grandeur from Malta to Athens. We're also going to Sicily, Lower Italy, Croatia, Montenegro, Turkey, and a number of other ports in Greece as well. So many of the places that we're going, their bucket list. The Regent team will deliver some of the best fun and entertainment you'll find in the cruise sector of travel, plus great food at around 10 different restaurants, all mixed with such an array of culture. Go to our show website, rmworldtravel.com. You'll see the banner for

0: as President Putin.
1: No breakthroughs were announced, but Putin's foreign policy advisor called the talks constructive and useful.
0: Fox's Jill Nato, the two sides have temporarily suspended attacks on the other's capital. Republicans holding their first ever midterm convention this week. Fox's Evan Brown.
2: Unlike presidential conventions, there will be no delegate count for nominations, nor will there be party platform debates or resolutions.
0: MAGA Incorporated, the super PAC linked to President Trump, has pledged $10 million in ad spending to support Republican Texas Attorney General Ken Paxton in his tight Senate race against State Representative James Tallarico. 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
3: For nearly 3,000 years, Homer's The Iliad has shaped the Western imagination. 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
2: All right, Renee and Mike, thanks again for being our featured guests for today's preferred travel panel.
1: Appreciate having both of you here with us. So rapid fire is pretty straightforward. It generates a lot of feedback from our listeners. So Mary, Rudy, or I are going to throw out a topic. We want you to share the first thing you think of without hesitating. All right, here goes. First one, I'll come to you, Renee, on this. Do you think kids belong in first class on planes?
3: Yes. I like having my grandkids there.
1: Okay, Mike?
4: Absolutely. They're part of the program. People say that, but guess what? Most kids are well-behaved.
1: Mike, I appreciate what you said. Listen, our sons traveled with us in first or business
2: since
1: they were young.
2: And we haven't
1: had an issue, and frankly, now they know how to fly.
2: All right. Next question. Is buying frequent flyer points from an airline worth it? Mike?
4: No. You're paying, you know... paying a lot of money, what are you getting? Keep in mind, frequent flyer points are losing value by the minute. So I would say that's a bad deal.
2: All right, Renee?
3: I wouldn't buy them.
2: Okay, same.
1: Wait, we don't.
2: Agree, we don't.
1: I just got something from America this year. Rudy, what do you want to ask?
2: Unanimous.
5: Yeah. All right, your flying coach, you put your seat back or not?

0: Renee?
1: Of course you do. That's part of your room. Okay. I'm sorry.
0: Yes, that's okay. That's fine, Mike. No problem. Renee?
2: I always look and make sure I'm not going to hit someone in the head behind me before I do it, but absolutely.
0: Well, the fact that it is so small back there now, it's probably a good thing to do, but I agree. Listen,
3: I don't shove it back quickly, but I absolutely put it back.
4: You know, I often ask. I say, do you mind if I put my seat back? Well, you know, if it looks like there's room, you know.
0: We have somebody that works
4: like
0: for
4: my,
0: that,
4: yeah, I put my seat back.
0: Anyway, all right. So, all right, I'll ask you, Renee, window or aisle and why?
2: Window, so that no one's climbing over me.
0: Mike?
1: I prefer windows, too, for exactly Renee's reason.
0: Yeah, we'll see. Mary and I.
3: Same here.
0: When we're generally
3: flying,
0: and
3: I like the views.
0: Business or first, we get the.
3: I like to be able to control whether I can open or close.
0: Well, that's a big issue for you because you like
3: more and more people keep them closed so that they can watch movies on their phones. All right. Favorite airport tip that you'd like to share with our listeners today, Mike.
1: That famous airport, what? I'm sorry.
3: A favorite airport tip, whether it's security, getting there, or whatever you want. A favorite tip that you would have for an airport to make it smoother for passengers. Or
1: just get there early. Sorry, get there early.
3: Yeah, okay. Renee?
2: Mine is to take advantage of the loyalty clubs, the Admirals Club or the Sky Club kind of amenity.
0: Yeah, but, you know, Renee, one thing, I know Mary and I and Rudy, we have platinum Amex cards, and we don't like the fact now that they are departure only. Sometimes you land, you have things you need to do. You're not going to be in there for 6 hours. There's no reason we can't go in for 10 minutes if we need Wi-Fi or you need to, you know, get whatever it's going to be. But anyway, all right, so I'll ask this question, and we'll go Mike first. The most favorite. And then I want to know your least favorite domestic U.S. airport, Mike.
1: My favorite airport? Well, there's a bunch of them. We have a great airport system. The new LaGuardia, I think, is one of my favorites because I started working there. My father worked there in the 40s. What they've done with it is magic. So that's one of my favorites. One that is kind of messy to me is Atlanta because it's just so stretched out. And that train is, you know, it's like the Tudorville trolley.
0: Well, they keep adding to that.
3: But
0: by the way, I would just say, Mike, on that note, before we hear from Renee, that if we were doing this interview, let's say, 2, 3, 4 years ago, we would have never said LaGuardia, right? So I love that. So, Renee, what say you?
2: You know, 3 or 4 years ago, LaGuardia was my least favorite. Felt like a third world country. I think it's fabulous now. I'm impressed with San Francisco's airport.
0: Interesting. Yeah. Mm. I'll tell you, we were just all out in Salt Lake City, and that is that airport. They've done a phenomenal job with it.
3: Yeah.
0: They really have.
3: I can't stand Atlanta either. All right. What type of aircraft do you try to book, if you do, for flights when possible? Mike?
1: Airbus A320s, now the A220. Their seats are an inch wider, and they're very comfortable airplanes, although it, you know, it's not a deal breaker for me, but yeah. An inch wider seat, or in the case of an A220, almost a 2-inch wider seat, makes a difference.
3: Okay. All right. Renee?
2: I have to agree. I like the Airbus 320 as well.
3: Okay.
0: All right. So Boeing's not going to be
4: I want to push Mike on
3: Rudy?
4: Something.
0: Mike, well, Rudy, real quick, because we got to go, because we got 1 minute.
4: Mike, you said you like to get to the airport early. At a major U.S. airport, how early do you get there for a domestic flight?
1: 2 hours at least.
4: Wow.
0: Then we'll leave that there. Listen, Renee and Mike, very nice to have you on the program with us today. Thank you so much. Mike, give our best to Marion as well. We wish you both the best. And unfortunately, no Bobby Lurie today, but we'll have to have that in the future. So, again, have a great weekend, all of you. Thanks for being part of today's Preferred Travel Panel. And enjoy the weekend, okay?
1: Thank you. Betcha, sir. Thank you.
3: All right. Take care. Thank you. That was fun.
0: That was fun. Yeah. Right. There you go. Rudy, how quick do you get to the airport?
4: I do an hour for domestic flights, unless I want to spend time at the club for have a meal or something. But
3: yikes, we're 2 hours. Yeah, sorry,
0: or sometimes
3: Robert.
0: That's
3: me. All right, in 10 minutes, Robert and I will take you all to the Walt Disney Family Museum for today's museum gallery. But up next, stick around, because Rudy is going to riff.
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3: 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What follows originally aired live back on July 18th.
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4: 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Well, most of us Americans probably don't think of our country as exotic. Sure, we believe we're a diverse country with different peoples, different accents, wildly different climates and landscapes, but exotic? Probably not. For my Rudy Riff today, I want to turn the telescope around and look at America through foreign eyes, eyes that sometimes do think of us as exotic. That occurred to me while reading articles about soccer players who visited the U.S. to compete in the World Cup. Not just the players, but first-time visitors to the U.S. who came to watch those players. One of their common observations was the size of things in America. Superstores like Target and Costco. And meals. The size of servings in many U.S. restaurants and homes often dwarf those in other countries. Visitors could be forgiven for ordering ribs and thinking we have a surplus of brontosauruses roaming the country. In line with that, visitors sometimes comment, in my experience, on the size of Americans, and I'm not talking about height. Approximately 41% of Americans are considered obese compared to 17% of Europeans. Our roads are wider, our cars and our refrigerators are bigger. Look, we're just a big country, and we have a lot of stuff. One story described a young man from Brazil who came to the U.S. with two empty suitcases that he filled with Sephora makeup, Crest whitening strips, melatonin, and electronics, shopping 2 hours a day when not watching a match. I was tickled by a report of a striker from Norway's team who went home with a $750 stuffed raccoon he bought in Dallas. Now, I live near the Mall of America in St. Paul, Minnesota. It's a mall that sees 4 million foreign visitors a year. I know there are lots of flights from Europe, especially from the UK, that bring visitors to Minnesota only to shop for 2 days at the Mall of America. I joined one such organized group a few years ago and watched them hoover up, to use a British expression, all kinds of items. They stay at hotels attached to the mall, eat at the mall, and of course shop at the mall. They go nowhere else. The lack of that value-added tax in their homeland, plus Minnesota's policy of not charging any sales tax on clothing, mean big savings for Europeans. So here's my point. We Americans visit foreign lands, find exotic things that are taken for granted by those who live there. Dinner at 9 o'clock in Spain, clean trains that run on time, pyramids in Egypt. In Japan, we find fish we've never heard of on the menu of upscale restaurants, including a particular poisonous one that, if not prepared correctly, will kill you. In Kenya, zebra, crocodile, and antelope are on menus. A cappuccino is only a morning drink in Italy, and topless beaches in France aren't uncommon. We come home, we tell our friends. Traveling that expands our realities is great, but then there's the human connection. An English influencer visiting the games posted on social media, quote, "America's nothing like what the media tells us. Everyone is so friendly, everyone is so accommodating. I've honestly had the best time," unquote. Couldn't come at a better time. According to Jeff Freeman, the CEO of the U.S. Travel Association, last year no country had a bigger decline in international visitors than the U.S. I liked how one foreign visitor described attending the games in America as having a giant sleepover with cousins we never got to see because our parents hate each other. Would this help a resurgence of travel to America? Well, the U.S. Travel Association's Freeman hopes so. But he adds two things that would help, quashing new visa fees and killing the proposal that would require foreign visitors to provide their social media history. But as the World Cup wraps up this weekend, I'm grateful that foreign visitors met a warm welcome. Even Canadian tourism to the U.S. is beginning to rebound. The shopping is great, but the hands across the sea thing pleases me even more. I've never been happier as a traveler than sitting down for a bowl of borscht with locals in Russia or a plate of ropa vieja in Havana with a Cuban and finding that people to people, we can appreciate each other's cultures and each other, even if our nation's leaders are at loggerheads. Oh, and let me add one more thing that foreigners really appreciated the past couple of weeks, depending on where you live in America and where they were playing, and that is our air conditioning. Where I live in the Twin Cities, Minneapolis, St. Paul, and the metropolitan area, only 2.3% of people don't have air conditioning. Where my daughter lives in Bordeaux, only 30% have it, and Bordeaux is really hot. Okay, coming up next, Robert and Mary on the Disney Family Museum in San Francisco, right after this break. We'll be right back in just a few moments.
5: 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We'll be right back.
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3: The Presidio of San Francisco is a park and former U.S. Army post on the northern tip of the San Francisco Peninsula, about a mile from where the Lincoln Highway ends that RJ discussed last hour. It's a historic part of the Golden Gate National Recreation Area, and it's also home to the Walt Disney Family Museum. For today's museum gallery, we now say hello to their executive director, Kirsten Komorowski.
0: Kirsten, hello and welcome. Nice to have you part of our national broadcast today.
17: And thanks for having me.
0: Well, nice to have you here today with us. So, you know, I spent a number of years in the early part of my career working for Disney ABC, and when the Walt Disney Family Museum came up in a team meeting, I'm embarrassed to say that I had no idea it was located there in San Francisco, okay? I mean, I have been to your city dozens of times. You know, Mary and I and our sons have been out there as well. I'm sure it would have been a good visit for all of us. So tell us about the museum, and although Walt Disney built his empire in Southern California, how did the Family Museum end up in the Bay Area?
17: So the museum was founded by Walt's daughter, Diane Disney Miller, and her family. And after Ron Miller, her husband, left the company, he was CEO of the Walt Disney Company. After he left, they settled in the Bay Area. They owned Silverado Vineyards up in Napa and had a home also in San Francisco and fell in love with the city. And so when Diane decided to pay tribute to her father, she thought about writing a book. She thought about various ways to preserve his legacy and her gratitude for him, she looked at various sites across the country and finally decided that she wanted to be very involved with the design construction of the museum and the operation of the museum once it got open. So she found this gorgeous site in the Presidio of San Francisco, 1,500 acres, federal property, a national park, and she thought that her father would have loved this site, being a patriot.
3: Yeah.
17: So she opened the museum in 2009 in the lovely Presidio of San Francisco, overlooking the Golden Gate Bridge.
3: And what a gorgeous area of the city, Kirsten. Walk us through some of the interactive galleries. I've read some of the displays are actually narrated in Walt's voice, but there's a lot of early drawings and cartoons, of course, movies and music. What are some highlights of the museum for visitors?
17: Yeah, so the museum is 40,000 square feet. People don't expect as much as they find when they get there. So there are 10 galleries, a lot of information about Walt, not just the company, but his personal life, and, you know, all of his challenges. Diane wanted to tell a true story of her father, which, you know, he had a lot of challenges, setbacks, failures, and she wanted people to understand that he persevered through all of this. So he started with nothing, and he went bankrupt multiple times, but continually got up and kept going. So we have a huge collection of art, ephemera, and there are interactive, as you mentioned, for people to participate in throughout the museum. But as you also alluded to, we have a treasure, which is a 20-hour interview of Walt Disney. And so he tells his own story throughout the museum. That was Diane's vision.
3: Oh,
17: that
3: wow.
17: Walt would actually walk you through all of his
0: Well, Walt Disney, there's no question. Wow. That is an American success story. And as you said, and what I love, you know, is the perseverance. But, you know, since you were appointed by Diane, was there any impactful advice or maybe a vision that she shared with you that how she wanted her father's legacy protected and magnified by the museum? I'm curious about that. And if there's just something there that you connect with.
17: Well, she, you know, a myth had evolved over time about her father. So she wanted to set the record straight about the truth of her father and his impact. But again, she wanted to be honest about all of his challenges, too. So her idea was just to let him tell his story and to have people be inspired by both his success and his failure.
3: Is there anything, an artifact in the museum or something that you feel is a can't miss that you want to shout out for visitors?
17: Well, we have the earliest known drawing of Mickey Mouse and Minnie Mouse, actually, and the family didn't realize that they had it. And so that was a huge discovery in the process of building the museum. But that is a real treasure.
3: Where was it? In their basement? Where was it?
17: A safety deposit box, actually.
0: That's amazing. Listen, I mean, this sounds like just a treasure. It's a place that we'll have to make sure we get to. So, folks, listen, if you want more information, you can go check out waltdisney.org. Again, waltdisney.org. Kirsten, I really appreciate you bringing this to our attention. I'm glad that you're having such success out there. At some point, Mary and I will be there. We'll meet in person, okay?
17: Well, I look forward to that, Robert, and thank you to both of you, Robert and Mary.
0: Take care.
3: Thank you, Kirsten. Enjoy your weekend.
17: Okay, you too.
3: Thank you.
17: Bye-bye.
3: Bye.
0: All right. Well, there we are, Mary. The Walt Disney Family Museum, folks. Sounds terrific.
3: It certainly does.
0: What a way for a daughter to honor her dad. All right. Before we hit this top of the hour break that is coming, as Walt Disney would say himself, that's a wrap for today's show. Until we're back next Saturday, July 25th at 10 a.m. Eastern Time, special thanks to all of our guests who appear on the show today with Mary and me, Rudy and RJ. 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
19: Fox News, I'm Jack Callahan. U.S. envoys Steve Witkoff and Jared Kushner scheduled to meet with Ukraine's President Zelensky today in Kyiv amid the push for peace with Russia. This a day after the envoys met with Russia's President Putin.
20: No breakthroughs were announced, but Putin's foreign policy advisor called the talks constructive and useful.
19: Fox's Jill Nadeau, the two sides have temporarily suspended attacks on the other's capital. Republicans holding their first ever midterm convention, this week. Fox's Evan Brown.
21: Unlike presidential conventions, there will be no delegate count for nominations, nor will there be party platform debates or resolutions.
19: MAGA Incorporated, the super PAC linked to President Trump, has pledged $10 million in ad spending to support Republican Texas Attorney General Ken Paxton in his tight Senate race against State Representative James Tallarico. 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
22: Today will be mostly sunny, pleasant, and less humid with a high of 78. Tonight will be mainly clear with a low of 65. Tomorrow is expected to be partly sunny and pleasant with a high of 79. By Tuesday, it'll be warm with times of clouds and sun reaching a high of 86. I'm meteorologist Jason Caterina on AM 560, The Answer.
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1: Hey friends, welcome back. My name is Brian Fromm. I'm joined again by Peter Philippi as we are walking through his new book called You and God,
2: how to establish a personal relationship with God and a clear understanding of his word. Peter, welcome back. And since we last talked, your book came out. So congratulations on
6: that.
2: Thank
6: you.
2: How's it feel?
6: Great. After 2.5 years of deliberation and writing.
2: Yes. So maybe people are unfamiliar. Give them kind of the elevator speech, the synopsis of this book, You and God. What is it about? What is its purpose?
6: Its purpose is to equip believers on how to help people spiritually to engage in a personal relationship with God. So if you're not sure about who God is, does God care? What's he like? Is the Bible really God's word? We delve into all of that in the first three chapters.
2: Yeah.
6: And then from there, it's once you establish a relationship with God, how do you understand and study his word?
2: Yeah.
6: That is critical because there's so much confusion about that. I mentioned before that I was shocked in my research to find that there's over 41,000 Christian denominations. And what they have in common is they're all picked little pieces of the Bible and emphasize different aspects, and there's all kinds of disagreement and confusion. This is kind of a funnel to bring it down to what does God say about how to study his word?
2: Yeah.
6: Because it's real clear, it's easy, but those keys unlock incredible amounts of truth that are lodged in God's word.
2: Love it. Again, the book is called You and God, How to Establish a Personal Relationship with God and a Clear Understanding of His Word. You can get it at Amazon or also at Peter's website for his ministry, pbmusa.org. That's pbmusa.org. That's Philippian Bible Ministries. All right, key number one is know where you're coming from. Key number two, know who God is. Key number three, the greatest provision. Today, we want to dive into key number four. Okay, it's called The Greatest Book in the World, obviously about God's word. Talk to me about why this is a key, why this is one of the things you decided to highlight.
6: Because there's so much disagreement, so many interpretations.
2: Right.
6: I heard a friend of mine say, well, the Bible is whatever it says to me. In other words, I can pick any verse, any passage, and if I like it, I can try to apply it to myself. That's not the way God wrote his word. So if we go to what God says about his word, first of all, he says that all scripture, the whole Bible, is profitable for doctrine, for teaching material, for reproof, for correction, for instruction in righteousness. Mm-hmm. So that is the role of the Word of God, is to correct our wrong thinking, to give us conviction, settled conviction about what is true and what is not true, and then instruction in how do we live out the truths of the Word of God. So the question is, if God's Word is profitable, if all of it is profitable, how do I get the profit from God's word? And it's in the context of that very verse in 2 Timothy chapter 2, verse 15, where the Apostle Paul is giving specific instructions to Pastor Timothy, who has a responsibility to teach God's word. And he tells Timothy in 2 Timothy chapter 2, verse 15, he says, study. And that's not a careful, and it's not a just a quick overview, a quick reading of the Bible. Study is hard work. Labor hard to study. Study to show yourself approved unto God. So there's two things here. One is you're either approved of God or ashamed before God. And what determines that is how you handle God's word, how you study it. And that verse tells us how to study it. So study Timothy and us by extension to show yourself approved unto God, a workman. So it's work, the work of studying, the work of teaching God's word, a workman that needs not be ashamed. And here's the key to understanding and rightly applying God's word, rightly dividing the word of truth. God has put specific divisions in his word. There are things that are for us. All of it is for us. But there's only certain things in God's word that are specifically to us and about us today in the church, the body of Christ.
2: Yeah.
6: And that's the key. Once you understand that and you look at how God divides his word, it unlocks. These are the keys that unlock the whole Bible to an understanding. And that's our lifetime study, our lifetime occupation, our lifetime joy is to delve into God's word, see what's for us. All of it has something for us. All of it, not all of it, is to us and about us. And finding out what that is tells us what portions of scripture we actually apply to our lives, to our families, to our relationships, to our churches.
2: Yeah, yeah, I love that. Let's delve into studying. What does it look like for us as Christians now to study God's word? What kind of unpack that a little bit of what rigorous study looks like?
6: So the best way I can show you is to show some of the differences in God's word, some of the divisions in God's word. There's in the book of Ephesians, for example, the Apostle Paul talks about things that were true in the past, in times past, and then he talks about things that will be true in the future, in the ages to come, and then he's got a section where he talks about but now. The but now, and if you read the Apostle Paul, many times he uses the words but now. There are things that are to us and about us in the but now program or plan and purpose that God is fulfilling. So, for example, if you go to the book of Acts, the Apostle Peter, after the day of Pentecost, is speaking to the nation of Israel. And he is talking about their need to repent or change your mind about what you did to the Lord Jesus Christ. He came to offer you his kingdom and to buy the kingdom for you and to die for you as a nation, as their redeemer. And he says, look, you change your mind about what your relationship to the Messiah is, to the Lord Jesus Christ. And then he says, and then God will resume his plan and purpose for the nation of Israel. He'll continue that. He'll send the Lord Jesus Christ back as king of the kingdom that he's setting up. And then he says, whom he's speaking about, the Lord Jesus Christ in Acts 3:21, he says, whom the heaven must receive until the time of restitution of all things. That's the kingdom program, which God has spoken by the mouth of all his holy prophets since the world began. So there's things that God has been promising, given by illustration, by types and figures and covenants. God has been promising this from the beginning of time. All the prophets have spoken about this since the beginning of time. On the other hand, the Apostle Paul speaks about something else in Romans chapter 16, verse 25. The book of Romans, Paul says in chapter 1, verse 11, that he's sending this letter to the Romans as a gift, a spiritual gift, the contents of the book of Romans, so that they may be established, firmly grounded in the truth.
2: Yeah.
6: That's what the book of Romans does for these people. And then at the end of the, after he's done with his letter, he uses the same word, to be established. And he says this, it's kind of a benediction and a prayer. He says, now to him that is of power to establish you according to my gospel, even the preaching of Jesus Christ according to the revelation of the mystery. So now there's a contrast between prophecy and mystery.
2: Okay.
6: Prophecy is what the prophets have been speaking about since the world began. Mystery, Paul says here, the revelation of the mystery, which was kept secret since the world began. Well, there's a clear distinction between the two, a contrast. Some things have been spoken about by all his prophets since the world began.
2: Mm-hmm.
6: Paul says these things have been kept secret since the world began. And the secret, the mystery, is the all of the content that the Apostle Paul gives to us that are to us, and those truths that are to us and about us, it was hidden, and it was hidden for a reason.
2: Mm.
6: Paul tells us in 1 Corinthians chapter 2, because had the principalities and powers, had Satan and all his angels known what God was going to actually accomplish through the death, burial, and resurrection of Jesus Christ, they would have done everything they could to prevent the death of Christ. They didn't know. Satan didn't know that that was his undoing, the death of Christ. Christ at the cross destroyed him who had the power of death, that is the devil.
2: Mm.
6: Well, we understand that from the mystery truths in the Word of God. The mystery is not mysterious.
2: Mm.
6: The mystery is what the Apostle Paul refers to as all of the content of truth that was revealed to him, that was hidden before for a reason and for a purpose, but it's now revealed. It's God's plan and purpose for today.
2: Mm.
6: How to live, how to understand his word today.
2: Yeah. Love your passion for God's word. May we all have it. May we all have it. You talk about strategies in your chapter. You would talk about asking four questions when studying the Bible. So we sit down and we're you know, I'm going to go through the book of Philippians, or I'm going to go through the book of James or whatever. You said there are four questions that help us kind of understand and apply. Talk us through those four questions.
6: These are questions that we have to ask whenever we approach a passage of Scripture. And you mentioned James and Philippians.
2: I did. Just pick them randomly.
6: No, great, because that's a great illustration. We need to ask, first of all, who wrote it or who's speaking? Is God speaking? Is one of the 12 apostles speaking? Is a prophet speaking? Is Christ speaking?
2: Mm.
6: Who is speaking? That's critical, number one. Number two is when.
2: Yeah.
6: Was it during the time of prophecy? During the time when God had a plan and purpose for the nation of Israel? When was this written?
2: Mm.
6: Number three, to whom? That is key. So you brought up Philippians and you brought up the book of James. In Philippians, Paul tells us he's writing to the believers at Philippi, the church at Philippi. These are people who have trusted Christ. They're members of the body of Christ, and he's writing to them. You go to the book of James. James tells us who's writing, James, who's one of the 12 apostles, and who he's writing to. In verse 1, it says, to the 12 tribes that are scattered abroad. These are Jewish tribes, so he's in a different plan and purpose. He's writing to a different group of people that are not the body of Christ. There you have it. For what purpose? Why is Paul writing to the Philippians? Why is Paul writing to the Romans? We saw that he wanted them to be established in sound doctrine about what is true of us today. He writes Ephesians as a sequel to Romans. Mm. He builds upon that so that we could be established and flourishing in our relationship with God. Why did Paul write 1st and 2nd Corinthians and Galatians? Well, he wrote Romans, and then people wouldn't grow. The Corinthians, they would just be slothful about their growth and development in studying and understanding God's word. And he says, you're carnal. He said, I cannot feed you with meat, the meat of the word. Ephesians is the meat of the word. You can only understand it if you have a good foundation on the book of Romans. And he said, even now I can't talk to you about it because you're so babyish.
2: Yeah.
6: You still need milk. That was the Corinthians. And they had all kinds of problems in the church because they refused to grow. Galatians, on the other hand, was written, if you read Galatians, Paul wrote to the Galatians, they understood what it meant to have the grace of God as the power, as the enablement to live the Christian life. They knew that. And then some teachers came and screwed it all up. Pardon my friend. They started teaching them law keeping. They started saying you need to go back to circumcision.
2: That's right.
6: And Paul says, look, the moment that you do one aspect of the law, you're done in, because what God requires is 100% of the time keeping 100% of the law.
2: Yeah.
6: It's like a chain.
2: Do it all. Yes.
6: That's where we're hanging over a precipice. It only takes one broken link to, you know, plunge us into the bottom. You can't just choose and pick what laws you're going to keep. We're not under law. Paul says we're under grace. Law knows no longer has jurisdiction over us. We learn a lot about God in the law, but it's not the rule of life today. It's something far greater, more magnificent. It's God's grace that enables us. So understanding why Paul is writing. So the four questions are very important. Yes. We need to answer those correctly.
2: Yeah. Yeah. To know what... this will lead to this question. Let's take the negative view of this. And you've touched on this already, but we talk about handling it well. What does it look like to handle God's word poorly? So what's the opposite? What does it look like to handle it poorly, and how do we avoid doing that? Which you've already touched on, but let's unpack that some more.
6: Here's another aspect of that. If you read the Old Testament, if you read all that God is doing in his prophetic program or in his plan and purpose with the nation of Israel, then what happens in Acts chapter 3 and then finally in Acts chapter 7, it's like God has a remote control in his hand, and the nation of Israel rejected. God rejected the prophets that God sent to them, killed them.
2: Yep.
6: You know, Stephen in Acts chapter 7 rehearses an awful history
2: yep.
6: of the nation of Israel. God sent you prophets, you killed them. Then he sent you his son, you killed him.
2: Yep.
6: And now you're resisting the Holy Spirit. Well, that's kind of three strikes, you're out.
2: Right.
6: That's what...
2: And then they kill him.
6: Yeah, that's what the Lord Jesus Christ was talking about in Luke chapter 12. Where he talks about, we call it the unpardonable sin.
2: Yes.
6: That was specifically to and about the nation of Israel, because they had the opportunity to turn to God through the prophets. They killed them. They had the opportunity to come to God through a personal relationship with Messiah, the Lord Jesus Christ. They killed him. Now, Stephen, you know, Peter in chapter 3 of Acts, Stephen in chapter 7, talking about the kingdom. And he says, you stiff-necked people, you're always resisting the Holy Spirit. God pushes pause on the remote and says, I'm going to pause this particular plan and purpose. I'm going to start something brand new that was never spoken of before, never prophesied. You can't find it in the Old Testament. Paul calls it the unsearchable riches of Christ, because you can't go back and search it. And God hid it in himself, not in the scriptures. And now unfolds the zenith, the epitome, the greatness of God's grace being poured out to a people that don't deserve it.
2: Yeah.
6: You and me. And now we have something far greater to rightly divide God's truth, is to understand what plan and purpose God had with the nation of Israel. What he did in Acts chapter 7, where he pushed pause. And then what happens in Acts chapter 7? They kill Stephen.
2: Right.
6: Who's the lead killer? The head of that persecution. They take his garments after they stone him to death, and they put them at the feet of a man called Saul of Tarsus. And now we're introduced to something brand new through, and which later became the Apostle Paul.
2: That's right.
6: And then it tells us in chapter 8 how he created all kinds of trouble. He was imprisoning men and women, killing them, and persecuting those who referred to the name of Jesus Christ and believed in him. God encounters him on the road to Damascus. His greatest enemy saves him. And then Paul later in 1 Timothy chapter 1 says that he was the first in a pattern, a new pattern of how God would save people.
2: Yeah.
6: Another distinction in the Gospels, the Lord Jesus Christ talks to his friends. He says, no greater love is anyone that they die for his friends. His friends are people that believed in God. They were believers in God. Now they believe in the Lord Jesus Christ. They're his friends. And he says, I'm going to go die for my friends. The Apostle Paul says he doesn't have any friends anymore. Paul is his greatest enemy as a pattern for all those who would believe after him. 1 Timothy chapter 1. We are part of that pattern.
2: Yeah.
6: That God intercepts the lives of you and me, his enemies, and he reconciles us to himself. That's a big difference.
2: It's a good word.
6: What God is doing today.
2: That's a good word. So someone might be listening and they are like, all right, I need to get back into the word. I've been ignoring it. Where do they start? Where do you like to tell people, here's step one, go to this book or do this? How would, other than getting your book as a good help, where would you point them?
6: I would point them to the book of Romans.
2: Okay.
6: Because that's the first book in the first book to establish you, to ground you, to help you understand who God is, what God says about this world and the trouble it's in. God tells us about his principles of judgment in chapter 2 of Romans, of how he's going to deal with people and the extent of his judgment. It goes to the very secrets. I don't want my secrets exposed. God knows what they are. God's judgment and how it talks about the de-evolution of man in Romans chapter 1, how they suppressed the truth of God. They did through sin, through unrighteousness. And then God, so he tells us the bad news. He's the great physician of the soul. He said, you got a problem. You got a deadly problem, a fatal problem that will lead you to eternal death and separation from God. Romans 3, I've got good news for you.
2: Yeah.
6: I've got good news because through the redemption, through the price that Christ paid on the cross for us, you can trust in what Christ did for you.
2: Yeah.
6: Nothing you can do. Your salvation doesn't have your fingerprints anywhere on it.
2: Yes.
6: You had nothing to do with it. You're trusting what somebody else did for you. And that begins to open that up on a clear understanding of our relationship with God, our standing with God. And then from there, the Apostle Paul and God, through the Apostle Paul, build upon what it means to be saved by faith, by grace, not works. He gives Abraham as an example. What it means to be out of Adam, because God couldn't fix Adam. We're all children of Adam, and as the head of the human race, you know, we're born descendants of Adam, we're born sinners, and God says, but God has done something about it. He's taken us out of Adam, nailed him, crucified him with Christ, and now we have the Lord Jesus Christ who gives us a new standing. Romans 6, 7, and 8, the mechanics of how to live the Christian life. Our union with Christ in his death, burial, and resurrection. Romans chapter 6. The fact that sin will no longer have dominion over us. Romans 6, 14. Well, yeah, but I'm plagued by sin. It will not have dominion over us because we're no longer under law.
2: Yeah.
6: We're under grace. Chapter 7 shows how we're completely separated from God's law. That's not the rule of life. Chapter 8 is the provision of the Holy Spirit. And the fact that God, the Holy Spirit, does everything in us, through us.
2: Yeah.
6: He also refers to as Christ in us.
2: So good. Go to the book of Romans. A lot of people start in John or in other places, but I love that Romans. I think that is really good. Hey, as we close this out, let me remind you, go get the book, You and God, How to Establish a Personal Relationship with God and a Clear Understanding of His Word. The author there is Peter Philippi. You can get it at Amazon. You can also go to pbmusa.org. That's pbmusa.org. Again, the book is called You and God. Peter, we're going to do one more of these. We're going to talk about key number 5, the great leader. I'm excited for that. Thanks for doing this. This is always fun.
6: My joy.
2: Yep. My name is Brian Fromm. Thanks for spending some time with us.
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7: Welcome to In Grace with Jim Scudder. 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
8: Hi, welcome to In Grace. This is Pastor Jim Scudder, and we are going to be taking you on a very unusual journey today on the Friday and weekend edition of In Grace. We are going to be telling you the story of an amazing American hero, a patriot, a man that has served our country, and someone that God used to find some of the only survivors in the World Trade Center on 9/11. I will be introducing you to a wonderful man by the name of Dave Carnes. And he could have given this story to a big movie production or a big television show that would have paid him a lot of money, but those people wouldn't give him control and final edit. But he wanted his story to be used of God and for the sake of the gospel. So God bless Dave Carnes as he found two people alive that were rescued in the rubble of the World Trade Center. And he gave In Grace this story because he knew we would also include the message of salvation that Jesus can bring. So today we're going to take you to meet Dave Carnes, and we're actually going to go and retrace his steps of that fateful day of September 11th, 2001. And we're going to start by going to where he was working that day, a little ways away from New York City and Manhattan. He was in Connecticut, but he has this unusual story about a particular car that he used that day, a Marine uniform that he had hanging up because he was in the reserves. He had to get a Marine haircut too. And then he took that car, 911 Porsche, and flew down the expressway, stopping at a church to pray, and then going right down to the rubble of the World Trade Center. Well, we're going to have him tell that story. Him and I are going to be going to those locations today to tell you the incredible, dramatic 9/11 story of Staff Sergeant Dave Carnes in our In Grace series, Heaven Sent Rescue, as coming up soon, we have the anniversary of September 11th, and we want to make sure we keep that story alive. Right before we get into that, there's a couple things that I'd like for you to do. Number one, I'd love for you to come and visit us at the Quinton Road Baptist Church in Lake Zurich, Illinois. We're about an hour northwest of Chicago, about an hour southwest of Milwaukee. So if you live in these areas or you're passing through, which many of you do come through Chicago, come by on a Sunday at 11 o'clock. And I would love to meet you as I preach almost every Sunday. Come up afterwards and say, hey, I listen to In Grace. I would be so honored to meet you and get a picture with you and pray with you. That would be a highlight of my day. We also would invite you to come to Israel with In Grace. As you know, In Grace stands with Israel. And I think we can stand with Israel in Israel and show our solidarity and love to the Jewish people and see the most amazing country in the world. 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

0: And finally, we'd love to send you what you're going to hear today. 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
2: It's such an honor to be with you, Dave.
3: Since 9/11 has happened, I'm just in awe that God had used me that day to do what he had me to do.
2: It sounds like you've used all of your life experiences for that one day.
3: You know, my life leading up to that, it was kind of disjointed a little bit, you know. My grandfather put in like 34 years in a steel mill. My dad put in like 32. I did like 5 and then I got laid off. And so I ended up going to New York I went to college in New York, got an accounting degree at St. John's University to package myself for the FBI, you know, figuring that, I could do, my wife thinks I'm going to do white collar crime, but I'll be on these covert drug missions in Colombia, rocking and rolling.
2: There you go.
3: Doing my Marine Corps stuff. So I got the accounting degree and I couldn't get into the FBI. So my dream of that is gone. And I shot out a letter to Deloitte and Arthur Anderson. And lo and behold, I got accepted by both of them. In hindsight, I think I picked the right one. I picked Deloitte because Arthur Anderson ended up going belly up.
2: Yeah.
3: That job put me at the World Trade Center, right across the street. That was my workplace. It was the World Financial Center for 5.5 years.
2: So because of that, you were familiar with the layout of those buildings, where I wouldn't have a clue, literally wouldn't have a clue where to go, what to do. And I mean, and by looking at it on TV, how would you even know what was used to be there?
3: I used to stroll through there for lunch.
0: While Dave had once worked at the accounting firm Deloitte's World Trade Center offices, on 9/11, he was working at their offices in Wilton, Connecticut, about an hour and a half from what would become Ground Zero. As we arrived in Wilton, Dave began to tell me how that day started for him. He also told me an interesting story about a newly acquired sports car, a Porsche 911, that he believed God wanted him to drive on this day, a day we will always call 9/11.
2: This is the spot that you were at on 9/11, and this is a beautiful area in Connecticut.
3: It is.
2: You were working on a couple of your assignment here as an accountant.
3: Yeah, I got to work early that morning, I had to drive a car that I had just bought like 2 months before, because that morning my daily runner was an 85 Mercury Marquis, which had some rust holes in the trunk. I dropped that car off at a shop next to Bible Baptist Church in Long Island.
2: You brought it that day because your other car's getting worked on.
3: My other car's getting worked on.
2: And you were, there was a parking garage you said?
3: On the roof of the building.
2: No kidding.
3: So I parked the car on the roof of the building that morning. Right when the first plane hit the tower, I get a phone call. And it was my sister in Pittsburgh. She was on her exercise bike watching CNN. And they had shown the North Tower on fire. And so she says the entire top half of the building is is engulfed in thick black smoke.
4: Wow.
3: And they're saying a small plane accidentally flew into the tower.
4: And you're thinking this is bigger than a small plane.
3: I said, I look outside and I see a clear sunny day then. And as the crow flies, you know, lower Manhattan's about 50 miles from here.
4: Mm-hmm.
3: And I said, Joy, there's no way that a small plane could accidentally fly into that huge tower.
4: So you immediately are starting to think something's up.
3: I knew something had to be up.
4: Yeah.
3: And I said, and a small plane's just going to bounce off of that building and not do anything. She said, what could have done it? I says, a commercial airliner. Wow. And I says, it's probably hijacked by terrorists. So I kind of gathered my colleagues in the building outside my office. And I said, look, I says, you know, the North Tower is supposedly on fire. I think a commercial airliner hijacked by terrorists has flown into the building. I'm like, oh, wow. You know, and so we talked a little bit. I went back to my office. As soon as I sat down, the phone rang again. It was my sister, Joy. She says, Dave, you're right. I just saw it with my own eyes. Another airliner just flew into the South Tower. Now both of the buildings are on fire. She says, it was horrible. I went to God in earnest prayer for at least an hour, maybe 2 hours. And I was asking God, I was trying to envision like what it was like in those buildings, because I had worked in those. And it kind of broke my heart, you know, thinking about what it's like in those buildings. And I said, God, if it means my life today, please use me to help anybody that needs help down there. If it's to help people, to defend my country, I will give my life today in your service. Mm. And God put a picture on my heart, what I would find down there. And it was total devastation that I was going to walk into. I had this habit of always putting a starch set of marine utilities ready to go.
4: Now, when you say marine utilities, what does that mean?
3: That's the camouflage utility, the work uniform.
4: Okay.
3: That we would wear in combat.
4: You're out of the Marines.
3: I'm out of the Marines.
4: But you still have it.
3: I always did that. Ever since I first joined the Marine Corps, it's always in my front closet of our house, there was that starch set of utility. And I had hoped to God, I prayed that I'd never have to take that uniform off that hook, because that meant our shores were under attack.
4: Wow.
3: And on 9/11,
4: were under attack.
3: I grabbed that uniform and I put it on.
4: So now you're leaving here in your 9/11.
3: Yeah.
4: Convertible.
3: I was in my, jumped in my convertible and I headed to Long Island, figuring I'd stop and get my Marine Corps gear, repelling gear, and like I said, canteens, first aid kit. I stopped and got my gear, and then I went to the church and met Pastor Barker.
1: This September, we remember the lives lost and the bravery and strength that emerged from the ashes of 9/11. Let us come together to honor the heroes and acknowledge the courage of those deeply impacted by the tragic events of that day. Experience the incredible story of a heaven-sent rescue, an emotional tribute to a 9/11 first responder. 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
0: Now with his Marine cut, utilities, and Porsche 911 convertible, he raced to the most important stop of the day, Bible Baptist Church near Queens, New York.
4: Why did you come here?
3: I came here because I know what I was going into, and I knew I needed God's guidance and protection. And, you know, I wanted to pray with fellow Christians at my church. I got saved in this church just a few months earlier, the 9/11 actually. And lo and behold, when I rolled up, Pastor Barker was on the sidewalk and he saw me coming. I got out, I was in my uniform. He said, Brother Dave, he He goes, "You're going down there, aren't you?" And I said, "Yes, Pastor." He goes, "I knew you were. I knew you would." And I says, "Yeah, Pastor." I says, "God's put it on my heart, and I'd like us to pray that God would, you know, guide and protect me." And about five of us gathered, and we, you know, prayed, and I got back in my car. I said, "Thanks, Pastor." And I drove down to my old Marine unit in Brooklyn. But it was very dangerous, and God did, you know, the prayers work. Because God, after I left here, it was another miracle after miracle that God kept performing to enable me to get down there. I mean, everybody told me, even on the way down, all the signs were saying all roads closed. So all roads closed, and here I am. I'm trying to defy the odds. You're not, even if you get there, you're just going to be in the way. Like, there's going to be thousands of professionals all over the place. You're not going to get in, and you'll just be in the way. If I get down there, it wasn't hundreds or thousands of professionals all over that pile. There was no one. And it was just me. And that's the picture that God had laid on my heart after I prayed, that it would be total devastation and no one there. And that's the way it was.
4: After your prayer with the pastor and a few others, how did you feel?
3: I was okay. I felt confident in what I was doing. And I was actually, it was a good feeling just to be led by God.
4: A man on a mission. You're just going to accomplish the mission that God had given you for preparing you for years for that one day.
0: While filming with Dave at the church where he got saved, we could tell that this place was dear to his heart. The current pastor, Carl Lubin, and some of his members joined us in another prayer, thanking God for the two police officers that Dave found and helped rescue on 9/11, and for many more to be rescued from the penalty of sin after hearing Dave's story these 20 years later. After the church, Dave checked with the Marines to see if they could use him, then sped toward the World Trade Center, catching glimpses of the horrendous column of smoke rising from Ground Zero.
3: So at this point, I'm driving across the bridge, and you can see the skyline of Manhattan very clearly. The Twin Towers on the south end, the two of them were very prominent on this. They dwarfed everything else in that skyline, and they were gone when I looked over. Mm. And I was used to crossing this bridge a lot and seeing them. And I'm thinking, what happened to all those people that were in there above where the planes hit? And that's what I was thinking of when I was in my office praying. I reflect back, trying to put myself in those buildings. And I'm thinking, all those people, they can't get out, they're trapped. And it really made me very sad.
5: I go on Bell Parkway, and I'm cruising along. NYPD had blocked off all the entryways to Bell Parkway, just so first responders only could be on it. They saw me driving up, and I had the top off. It's a 9/11 Carrera Targa, so it's like a convertible. The top's off. They look down in there, they see a Marine, starts utilities. They see my rappelling gear, my helmet, and all that's all my gear, and they just waved me in. They didn't check my ID or nothing. And I'm on the Bell Parkway, about halfway across, and I'm cruising along, and how fast am I going? I looked down. Is on a Porsche, the speedometer is this little dial, and then your tach is like this big dial, like that's what Porsche guys care about. And so I'm down, like, this is risky, just trying to see how fast I'm going. I was going in excess of 135 mile an hour. And it occurred to me, this is crazy. You're going to die just trying to get there. Like, I hadn't even checked the air in the tires. I just bought this. It's an old 1979 Porsche. And here I'm driving at like 135 plus, and all I did was add a half a quart of oil to it.
6: Do you think the top being down, them being able to see you quickly, that you're a first responder?
5: Oh, that's totally.
6: That's why you were able to get in there and also get there quickly.
5: That totally legitimized me.
6: Yeah.
5: You know, and I thought, as I was thinking that I might die trying to get there if the tires blow out or whatever, then I thought, like, wait a minute, Dave. God had you to buy this car. God's got all that covered.
6: He's keep the tires together.
5: He's got it all covered.
6: Yeah.
5: So I stopped worrying about that.
6: Yeah.
5: I put the pedal to the metal. I don't know how fast I was going, but I don't think I could have wrecked that car because it just held the road like a magnet.
0: Dave miraculously arrived, getting as close as he could to the place where he had once worked. After grabbing his supplies, he found the situation just as God had revealed to him. Utter destruction, and all rescue operations ceased because of fear of further collapses. It was here that Dave met up with another Marine volunteer, Jason Thomas. Together, God would use them to find and rescue two of the very few found alive at Ground Zero.
6: David, standing right here by the footprint of the South Tower, you arrive, you're being led by the Lord to come here.
5: It was surreal, because the way the sun just lit up everything inside through all that smoke was eerie. And there were police officers wandering around in the middle of the street. Some had the blue shirt, some had the white shirt, you know, lieutenants and captains. And one of the officers in the white shirt, because I was going to drive my car all the way here, as close as I could get to the fallen towers. And he said, no, you can't go any further than this. So I jumped the curb and I parked beside some picnic tables and buttoned my car up and headed down Park Row South. Sergeant Thomas and I headed down Church Street, and he says, Sergeant, we shouldn't do this. We're not allowed down here because Millennium Hotel is in imminent danger of collapsing next. And I said, Sergeant Thomas, I used to make structural steel beams in Pittsburgh. Let me determine whether that building's safe or not. And so we kept walking, and he says, see how it's leaning? And it's like a thin sliver of a building, and it's black glass. But the bottom half of it was all covered with gray soot, you know, from the collapse of these two towers. So it was literally was an optical illusion, but it really did look like it was both. But my knowledge of steel knew that that was an illusion, and it was good to go. I know how strong those girders were. We actually walked down the street and were standing on the entryway steps to the Millennium Hotel. The doors were wide open. The hotel had been abandoned. And it's a fancy hotel. Like, it was weird just seeing the doors left open like that. We were looking towards the Trade Center complex from the Millennium Hotel steps when all of a sudden that thick wall of gray smoke just opened up. Like, it started out a small circle and it just widened and widened. And we could see the World Trade Center, and the sun was setting in a huge round orange ball behind the World Financial Center across the street. That's where I used to work. And I said to Sergeant Thomas, I said, that's the World Financial Center. We shouldn't be able to see that. The towers are gone. And then it just like closed back up again. And I said, Sergeant Thomas, I said, I'm going in here and I want you to come with me. You know, aye, aye, Staff Sergeant. I said, when we cross this road, I don't care if anybody yells for us to stop. We're double timing in, and we're not stopping. Aye, aye, Staff Sergeant.
6: You will not believe what happens next. To see how God worked it all out in a heaven-sent rescue. And the truth is really this. We all are in need of rescue. The Bible says that there is not a just man upon the earth that doeth good and sinneth not. We've all lied. We've all stolen and lusted and been prideful and arrogant and rebellious. The book of Romans tells us that the wages of sin is death. We've all sinned and we all deserve to be separated from God in hell. We're all trapped. We're all going to die. But there is good news. A rescue was planned before creation. God sent his son Jesus to come to die for our sins on a cross. Jesus rose again, and he has promised to save all who will simply trust in him. Titus 3:5 says, not by works of righteousness, which we have done, but according to his mercy, he saved us. All you have to do is accept his amazing act of love and sacrifice. Trust in him. He will save you right now.
1: 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Let us come together to honor the heroes and acknowledge the courage of those deeply impacted by the tragic events of that day. 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
0: More strikes in Iran. I'm Ted Lindner, Fox News. U.S. forces launched strikes on three Iranian oil tankers after Iran targeted two American warships with ballistic missiles. Fox's Trey Yinks with more from the Gulf region.
11: In local media reports in Iran, there are indications that the United States actually communicated with these vessels beforehand to ensure that sailors on board were not killed. Iranian state media released a clip of the U.S. Navy communicating directly with one of the vessels, telling the control room to evacuate the backside of the ship, to to ensure that people were not killed in these strikes. And so it's an indication that the U.S. military wants to send a very clear message of force to the Iranians, but they're not looking to kill civilians in the process. As this moves forward, though, there are questions about how the Iranians will respond. You still have the IRGC launching attacks in this area, and they have now expanded those attacks, not just targeting commercial vessels, but also the U.S. military.
12: CENTCOM reports the U.S. vessels were able to avoid the missiles. No Americans were injured. Rescue efforts in Nepal continue after devastating floods near the country's border with China. Fox's Chanley Painter with more.
13: Two more people rescued in Nepal 10 days after devastating floods struck the country. A Chinese man was pulled from a tunnel early Saturday while a woman was rescued from a mud-filled home. A massive wall of water along the Nepal-Tibet border last month killed at least 1,300 people. 5,000, including 75 Americans, remain missing. Rescue teams from several countries, including the U.S., are searching for survivors.
12: It's believed the flooding was caused by a glacier collapse. Two children killed when the small plane in which they were passengers crashed in Fresno, California, near the San Joaquin River on Saturday afternoon. Two adults taken to the hospital in critical condition. No word yet on the cause of the crash. Footage from the aftermath showed crews trying to contain a fire on a hillside where the plane went down. 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
10: Now, your official weather forecast.
14: Today will be mostly sunny, pleasant, and less humid with a high of 78. Tonight will be mainly clear with a low of 65. Tomorrow is expected to be partly sunny and pleasant with a high of 79. By Tuesday, it'll be warm with times of clouds and sun reaching a high of 86. I'm meteorologist Jason Caterina on AM 560, The Answer.
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20: 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And I want to start today with a question I ask almost every new couple who sits down in our office. What exactly are you paying for? You see, most people pause for a second. They say some version of, oh, our portfolio, our investments. Fair enough. That's what shows up on the statement. But that's not the question I'm actually asking. Here's the real question. What outcome are you paying to get? Because a portfolio is just a pile of numbers. An outcome is something you can actually live out. Now, that distinction is what today's show is about. Not what you own, what it's supposed to do for you. You see, you spent 30 years doing the hard part. You saved, you didn't spend everything, you kept contributing, even in years that didn't feel possible. Congratulations, you obviously did a lot of things right. But here's what nobody sat you down and explained. Accumulating money and living on money are two completely different jobs. You see, during your working years, the formula was simple. Paycheck comes in, bills go out, whatever's left, you save. Money moved in one direction, in. Then you retire. And the direction reverses. Now money has to come out in the right order from the right account in the right amounts without accidentally handing more of it to the IRS than you have to. And without running dry at 78 or 88 because the market had a rough 5 years. Nobody teaches you that in school. Nobody teaches you that in work. And even your advisor doesn't even talk to you about it. See, you were handed a 401k statement. Nobody handed you a retirement paycheck manual. And that's not a knock on you. It's just true. And it's exactly why so many people who did everything right still feel how low, hum-ho about worrying underneath that portfolio on paper. Because a portfolio might look good, but they don't really know how. How's it all going to work? So let's talk about what you're actually paying for when you work with a firm like ours at Crystal Lake Tax and Financial. Because it's not stock picking. It's not a secret formula for beating the market. Frankly, be skeptical of anybody who promises you that. So a lot of what passes for advice in this business is really just products wrapped in a relationship. Someone shows you a fund, an annuity, a model portfolio, and they call it a plan. That's Wall Street's version of retirement planning. Sell the product, move on to the next appointment. See, we think you're not paying for a product. You're paying for a relationship with someone who's coordinating the whole picture for as long as you need them to. That relationship is worth something entirely different than a transaction. It's worth confidence. What you're paying for is an outcome. And the outcome most people want first is simple. I want income I can't outlive without watching their savings shrink towards zero. We have a phrase for that inside our office. And I didn't invent it. I picked it years ago from a fellow advisor in Tulsa, Oklahoma. And it's stuck because it's exactly right. Eat the eggs, not the chickens. And here's what that means. Imagine your savings are a flock of chickens. Every year, those chickens lay eggs. That's your interest, your dividends, your portfolio's natural income. If you eat the eggs, you can do that forever. The flock stays intact. It keeps producing more eggs. But if you start eating those chickens, selling off the underlying principal to generate cash, eventually you run out of the chickens. No more eggs, No more chicken flock. A lot of retirees are quietly eating their chickens and they don't even realize it. They set up a withdrawal from their brokerage account or maybe their IRA or 401k without ever calculating whether that withdrawal rate's coming from the eggs or the chickens. See, some years the market cooperates and it doesn't matter, right? It goes up in value even after you take money out. But some years it doesn't cooperate, and that's when the chickens start disappearing fast. So this is what we call building an income engine, a coordinated system where your Social Security, pension, retirement portfolios, rental portfolios actually produce the income so it gets you a reliable retirement paycheck instead of just guessing which account to pull from every time a bill comes due. Now, I want to be careful here because I'm not telling you that growth doesn't matter. If you're 65, you may very well have 25, 30 years ahead of you. This isn't an anti-growth or an anti-stock conversation. Growth still has a job in your portfolio, but growth is supposed to serve the paycheck, not the other way around. And here's why the order of operations matters so much. There's a concept in our world called sequence of return risk. Fancy term, simple concept. It's not only how much your portfolio earns over retirement, it's when the good years happen and when the bad years happen. So two people can retire with the exact same average return over 20 years and end up in completely different places, purely because of the order of the good and bad returns. If the bad years hit early in retirement, right, you get a bear market, you get corrections early in retirement, right when you're also pulling income out to live on, you're going to have to sell more chickens at exactly the worst price. And that flock's never fully going to recover. If those same bad years didn't happen at the beginning, but they happen, you know, 10 years later or towards the end of retirement, the outcome looks completely different. And that's precisely why we don't manage income money and growth money the same way. See, income money, what you need in the next few years, need to be positioned so a bad market doesn't force you to sell anything at a loss. Your growth money, what you won't touch for 5, 10 plus years, can afford to ride out the volatility because it's got time on its side. So every dollar needs a job. Some dollars' job is stability this year and the next. Other dollars' job is growth 5, 10, 20 years out. Coordinating which dollar does which job, that's what turns a portfolio into an actual income engine instead of one undifferentiated just pile of money that you're guessing on. And so let me give you an example. We'll call them Roger and Diane. Roger and Diane Callahan. Roger's 66, Diane 63. Roger spent 32 years in operations management for a manufacturing company. Diane taught elementary school for almost 20 years before staying home with her kids for that last stretch. So between Roger's 401k, an old rollover IRA, and Diane's small teacher's pension, they got about $2.1 million. Their house is paid off, the kids are grown, they got no debt to speak of. So from the outside, they look fantastic. Roger's the one who always handled the money. Diane's never really logged into the accounts even. And we'll come back to that a little bit later today, and it matters more than you might think. So when Roger first sat down with us, he said something I hear all the time. Mike, I think we're in pretty good shape. I said, okay, tell me about your retirement plan. And he started telling me about the accounts. $1.4 million here, $700,000 there, pension worth about $400 a month for Diane. That's great. But he just told me what you owned. He hadn't told me what the plan was. So we ran the numbers a different way. So instead of asking, how much do you have? We ask, how much reliable monthly income does this actually produce? And where does it come from? In what order? How about for the next 10, 15, 20 years? That's a completely different question. And it's the one that actually determines whether Roger and Diane can retire with confidence, not just a big number on a statement. So what we found is that Roger had been planning to draw about a flat 5% a year from the IRA, regardless of what the market did that year. So in a good year, that's eating the eggs. In a down year, that's eating the chickens. And eating them at exactly the worst moment while that chicken flock's already getting smaller. So the goal became a paycheck, a retirement paycheck that could support his income need for he and Diane in any given year. Not a fixed number that Roger picked because it felt nice and round. So practically, here's what that looked like for Roger and Diane. We separated their money into what you might think is three buckets. Sitting aside by side a near-term bucket, holding 2-3 years of living expenses and something stable, largely insulated from market swings. a middle bucket that's generating the ongoing eggs, the interest and dividends that they need to pay their bills on a regular basis. And to refill that near-term bucket as it's spent down, a longer-term bucket that's invested more for growth. And they don't expect to touch that for at least 10 years or more. So when the near-term bucket runs low, we refill it from the eggs in that middle bucket produced by selling growth positions in the middle of a downturn. If the market's got a rough stretch, Roger and Diane simply keep drawing from what's already stable, generating the eggs, creating the interest and dividends they need for their lifestyle, independent of what's going on in the stock market. We don't have to touch the growth bucket. Roger told me afterward, "Mike, I always thought retirement income meant picking a withdrawal percentage and just hoping for the best." That's exactly the guesswork we're trying to replace. Now, Roger and Diane know in plain language where next month's paycheck comes from and next year's paycheck and the year after that and the year after that. That's not a guess anymore. That's a plan. That's the first outcome we build toward with almost every client. Income you're not going to outlive without steadily liquidating the very asset that's supposed to support you for the next 20 or 30 years. Now, is a strategy like this right for absolutely everyone? No. Everyone's household mix of accounts, pensions, goals is different. And this kind of income mapping requires looking at your specific situation. But is getting this coordinated potentially the difference between a retirement that feels reliable versus one that feels like a guessing game? It absolutely is. So here's my question for you. You're listening right now. If I asked you where your paycheck comes from next month, not this month, next month, let's say you're retiring, and the month after that, and the year after that, could you answer it in one sentence? If the honest answer is, I'm not really sure, that's not a failure on your part. 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Remember, you're not paying for a pile of investments. You're paying for an outcome, a retirement paycheck that lasts as long as you do. Now, income is the only one piece of this, because even if Roger and Diane get their paycheck exactly right, there's a second question sitting right underneath that most people never ask until it's too late to do much about it. 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
20: 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Now, before the break, we talked about the first outcome we build toward, income you can't outlive without eating your chickens instead of your eggs. So now let's talk about the second outcome. And I'll warn you, this is the one where I'm going to say something that might sound strange coming from a financial advisor. See, most people are overpaying the IRS, not because they're doing anything wrong, because nobody ever showed them there was a choice. So here's the distinction I want you to walk away with today. Tax preparation looks backwards. Proactive tax planning looks forward. So every year you or your CPA sit down with last year's numbers, you calculate what you owe. That's tax preparation. It's recording history. It's compliance. It's essential. Most CPAs are excellent at it. They're excellent record keepers. But that's rear view mirror exercise. It tells you what already happened. Tax planning means looking through the windshield instead, asking not what do I owe this year, but how much tax will I pay over the rest of my life? And can I influence that number while there's still time? That second question is one almost nobody asks. It's the one that can be worth real money. So I'm going to say it again. Tax planning means looking through the windshield instead of the rearview mirror, asking not what do I owe this year, but how much tax will I pay over the rest of my life? And can I influence that number lower while there's still time? So let's go back to Roger and Diane for a second. Of their 2.1 million, 1.4 million sits in Roger's traditional 401k in the rollover IRA. And here's something I say to clients that tends to get their attention. You got a silent partner on this account. You see, that $1.4 million isn't entirely Roger and Diane's. Every dollar in a traditional IRA or 401k has never been taxed. The IRS has a claim on it. They are your business partner. They just haven't told you yet what percentage they're going to take. And here's the uncomfortable part. Your silent partner, the IRS, gets to set their own cut, and they can change their mind. So today's tax brackets happen to be historically reasonable. Current law locked in seven brackets, 10%, 12, 22, 24, 32, 35, and 37 as the permanent structure. That's more favorable, more settled than it's been in a long time. But permanent describes today's law, right? Just till the next election. It doesn't guarantee tomorrow Congress won't write new laws. Tax rates are a political choice, not a force of nature. My point here isn't to make you anxious about what's going to happen in Washington. It's to point out that you have a window right now, a tax planning window, while the rules are known, while rates are near historic lows, to make some proactive tax planning decisions about that silent partner's stake. Can we buy them out? One of the main tools we use is a Roth conversion, moving money from that forever taxed traditional IRA or 401k, paying some tax on it now at today's known rate, and moving it into a forever tax-free Roth account where it grows tax-free, can eventually be used tax-free as an inherited tax-free. So think of it like this. Would you rather pay tax on the seed or the harvest? A Roth conversion means paying tax on a seed, a small number today, leaving it in the traditional account, the pre-tax accounts, means that you're going to pay tax on the harvest, potentially a much larger number down the road as it grows, and on money that's had years or even decades to grow, tax deferred. So a good example, let's say you put $300,000 over 30 years into your 401k, and it's grown to $1 million now. Good for you. You got a tax break on $300,000. So that now you owe income tax on $1 million. And that's okay if you pass, you're like, haha, guess what? The government doesn't get it. Wrong. That means your kids, your grandkids, your beneficiaries have 10 years to pay the tax and force all that money out, which is going to blow up their tax return. So here's a way to picture your entire financial life in one snapshot. Most people's money sits in three tax buckets. Bucket one is taxable. your brokerage account, your savings account. You've already paid tax on what went in. You generally owe tax again only on the growth. Bucket two, tax deferred. Things like your 401k, your traditional IRA, nothing's been taxed yet. And that's the silent partners bucket, the IRS. Then there's bucket number three, your Roth accounts. Taxed once when you put the money in, never again. Most people we meet have accumulated almost everything in bucket two, the pre-tax bucket. And it felt smart for 20, 30 years. Every dollar deferred was a dollar not taxed that year. But it means nearly all their retirement income eventually gets taxed as ordinary income on the IRS's schedule, not theirs. So proactive tax mitigation simply means rebalancing across those three buckets over time on purpose, instead of ending up all your eggs, no pun intended, sitting in one bucket. The IRS has the biggest claim on. And here's where this connects to something else entirely. Because in our world, one decision never lives in isolation. A Roth conversion can move you from the proactive tax mitigation directly into a completely different area of the blueprint, which is Medicare. And here's how. Medicare premiums for Part B and D aren't flat for everyone. If your income crosses certain thresholds, you pay a surcharge they call IRMA, I-R-M-A-A. It's an acronym for the Income-Related Monthly Adjustment Amount. Fancy term, simple concept. The more your income shows on paper in a given year, the more you might potentially pay for the exact same Medicare coverage in 2 years. Not a typo, 2 years. Medicare looks at your tax returns from 2 years ago to set this year's premium. So a decision that Roger makes at 66 can affect what he and Diane pay for Medicare at 68. And IRMA doesn't work like a regular tax bracket, where only the amount over the line gets taxed at that higher rate. It works like a cliff. Cross that threshold by even $1, and the higher Medicare premium applies the entire year for both spouses if you're both on Medicare. So a well-intentioned Roth conversion done without looking at the whole picture can accidentally push a couple's income over an IRMA threshold and increase what they pay for healthcare 2 years down the road. Now, does that mean that the conversion was a mistake? Not necessarily. It might still be the right move over a 10 or 20 year time horizon, but it's a decision that needs to be made with full knowledge of the trade-off, not discovered by surprise in a letter from Medicare. That's the whole idea behind proactive tax planning. It's not about avoiding tax. You're going to pay tax. It's about making sure the tax you pay is the tax you choose at a time and a rate that you understood in advance. Not tax that arrives as a surprise because of a decision of one corner of your plan collided with the threshold in some other corner of the plan that nobody was watching related to taxes. It's why at Crystal Lake Tax and Financial, the firm that I built, not only do we have fiduciary financial advisors doing financial planning and investment management, we've got a CPA and enrolled agent on staff that we do proactive tax planning. We also do tax preparation for our advisory clients. We also collaborate with a legal team in-house to worry with their estate planning documents, making sure that they're on track, they're updated, so the attorneys can make sure that they've documented everything correctly. So all of this aligns, the financial plan, the investments, the healthcare, the taxes, the estate. So let's bring this back to Roger and Diane. When we mapped out their tax picture, we didn't just look at this year's return. We looked forward at their income sources, the required minimum distributions down the road, and how those distributions interact with Medicare and with each other. Required minimum distributions, RMDs for short, are the withdrawals the IRS eventually forces you to take from a traditional IRA or a 401k, whether you need that money this year or not. Under current law, RMDs generally start at age 73. If you're a little younger, born 1960 or later, it's 75. Either way, your silent partner eventually insists on being paid on their schedule, whether it's convenient for you or not. So for Roger, that meant looking at what his IRA is projected to grow to by 73 and what the resulting required minimum distribution is going to look like. Because a large RMD stacked on top of Social Security and Diane's pension can push a couple into a higher tax bracket and also push them into IRMA territory, paying more for Medicare in the very years they expected things to actually be more simple. So instead of one single tax move, we built a multi-year plan, a measured pace of Roth conversions timed around their income in specific years, designed to fill up the lower tax brackets that are available today without spilling over into Irma or any kind of materially higher tax bracket. It's planned. It's intentional. Nothing dramatic in any single year. Just a steady, proactive chipping away at the silent partner's stake on the client's terms, on their timeline. So Diane asked me something during that meeting that I get a lot of. She said, if we do this, are we going to have a huge tax bill all at once? And that's exactly the right question. And it's why we don't do one large conversion. We do it in careful, measured pieces, checked every year against where their own personal brackets are, where their IRMA thresholds for Medicare actually sit for that year. So it's done on a year-by-year basis, a long-term, multi-year tax strategy, but it's tweaked every single year to make sure we stay within certain tax brackets and certain Medicare thresholds. We also looked at whether Roger, once he turns 70 and a half, might eventually want to direct part of his future IRA distributions to charities that they support through what's called a qualified charitable distribution. Done correctly, that amount satisfies the RMD, but never shows up as income in the first place. Another tool in the same proactive toolbox for the households where charitable giving is already part of the picture. So here's an example. They are already giving $10,000 to

0: When's the last time anyone showed you in writing what the total lifetime tax bill might look like under two or three different strategies side by side so you can make an educated decision? For most people, the honest answer is never. Not because their CPA did anything wrong. Remember, tax preparation and tax planning are two different jobs. It's simply because nobody was specifically tasked with looking forward. Your advisor told you, oh, I can't talk taxes. Your CPA says, I can't talk investments. Your estate planning attorney says, I don't talk about taxes or investments. None of those three talk. So how do you get clarity on what your tax situation, your full retirement plan, your estate plan, how all that's supposed to fit together if none of these three blind mice talk to each other? 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Remember what we said at the top of the show. You're not paying for a portfolio. You're paying for outcomes. And tax clarity is one of the most valuable outcomes there is because unlike the market, it's almost entirely within your control. But you've got to work with somebody that understands taxes. Now, so far, we've talked about Roger, his retirement income plan, right? Eat the eggs, not the chickens. His proactive tax plan, his conversations with me. But I mentioned earlier that Diane has never logged into these accounts ever. Roger handles all that. And that detail is about to matter more than almost anything else we discussed today. So when we come back, I want to talk about the outcome most advisors never mention at all. The one that has nothing to do with returns and everything to do with what happens to the person left behind. Stay with us. 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
0: 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You pay us for outcomes. See, we've talked about income you can't outlive. Eat the eggs, not the chickens. We talked about tax clarity, proactively tax planning, buying out our silent partner, the IRS, and your IRA and your 401k on your terms instead of Uncle Sam's. Now I want to talk about the outcome that matters most and gets discussed the least. So let me ask you something. If something happened to you tomorrow, would the people you love be okay? Not just financially, but practically. Would they know what to do? Would they know who to call? So let's go back to Roger and Diane one more time. I mentioned Roger handles all the money. Diane doesn't even log into the accounts. I want you to sit with

0: for a second, because in our experience, that's not the exception. That's most households. There's almost one spouse who handles the money and one spouse who kind of trusts that it's being handled correctly. And that arrangement works beautifully right until it doesn't. So here's the scenario I want you to picture, not because I want to upset you, because thinking through it now, while both of you are still healthy if you're married, is exactly how you prevent it from ever becoming a crisis. So Roger passes away first. And fellas, I got to tell you, we're usually the first to go. Diane is now in the same year she's grieving her husband of 40 years, suddenly responsible for a $1.4 million IRA, a $700,000 brokerage account, a pension decision, a house, and a stack of paperwork she's never seen, while also filing a tax return that for that 1 year often gets taxed at the less favorable single filer's bracket instead of the married filing jointly bracket that they've used for decades. That's the widow's penalty. That's a survivor's tax return. One of the most overlooked tax events in retirement planning, and it lands at the worst possible emotional moment. Does Diane know which accounts to call first? Does she know who our office is? Does she know whether to roll Roger's IRA into her own name or keep it as an inherited account? Does she know what Roger actually wanted to happen with the money? Not just where it sits, but what it's for. If the honest answer is not really, that's not a failure of love. It's simply that the plan lived entirely in Roger's head. Roger's head isn't a document anyone else can read. And this is the difference between documents and decisions. A will, a trust, a beneficiary form, those are documents. They're necessary. But a document only works if it correctly implements a decision that was actually made, communicated, and understood by both spouses and by whoever else is involved. Too often we see households where documents are technically in place, but nobody beside the one spouse actually understands what they say, why they say it, or how the pieces are supposed to work together. That is not an estate plan. That's a filing cabinet with someone's signature on it. A real legacy plan means the surviving spouse, the one who's never handled the money in this case, has somewhere to turn that isn't a total stranger reading a will for the first time at the worst moment of their life. And notice this isn't only about what happens after someone passes away. The same gap shows up if Roger were simply incapacitated for a period of time. Maybe he had to go into a nursing home. Does Diane have a durable power of attorney that actually lets her step in and manage the accounts? Does she have healthcare directives on file that tell a hospital who speaks for Roger if he can't speak for himself? Those documents sit at the intersection of legacy planning and the healthcare piece of the blueprint. Because a health crisis and a financial crisis have a way of arriving on the very same day. I've sat across from spouses who discovered in the middle of a hospital stay that they weren't listed on an account, or they couldn't get basic information from a financial institution because the paperwork hadn't been updated. That's not a failure of love either. It's simply a task that felt like it could wait until quietly it couldn't. That's why in our office at Crystal Lake Tax and Financial, we don't just work with one spouse. The one that calls us says, oh, I handle the money. We insist on both spouses being at least part of the planning conversation, precisely so that if this scenario ever happens, the surviving spouse isn't meeting their advisor for the first time while also planning a funeral. And let's talk about what happens to that IRA itself, because the rules here catch people off guard all the time. If Diane inherits Roger's IRA as his spouse, she has options non-spouse beneficiaries don't get. She can generally roll it into her own IRA and treat it as hers going forward on her own required minimum distribution timeline. But it's a different story for their kids down the road. If Diane later leaves that same money to them, under current law, most non-spouse beneficiaries, so an adult child, for example, have to fully empty an inherited IRA within 10 years of the original owner's death. If the original owner had already started their required minimum distributions, the IRS generally requires that those adult kids have to also take distributions in those 10 years and still empty it within year 10. So here's why that matters. If a $1.4 million IRA gets distributed to an adult child over a compressed 10-year window, often during what's their own peak earning years, right? So if the parents died at 80, the kids are probably almost 60. That inheritance can land right on top of their own salary and push a big chunk of it into a much higher tax bracket than anybody intended. That's not a technicality. That's the difference between leaving a legacy and leaving a mess. So when we build a legacy plan for our clients, we're not just asking who gets what. We're asking, given how these accounts are actually taxed and when they're inherited, Is this the most sensible way to pass this money along? Or is there a better order, a better account type, a better sequence that leaves more in the family's pocket and less with the government? Sometimes that means more Roth conversions during the parent's lifetime, specifically so the money that eventually passes to the kids arrives already tax-free, instead of creating a 10-year tax problem. Sometimes it means restructuring beneficiary designations. Sometimes it simply means making sure everyone in the family actually understands the plan instead of discovering it after the fact. So for Roger and Diane, that eventually meant sitting down together with their adult daughter in the room, walking them through exactly what would happen in what order if either parent passed away. Not a legal reading of documents nobody understood, a conversation in plain English about decisions. Diane told me after, it was the first time in 40 years of marriage she actually understood where their money was and what it was for. That right there is the outcome, not the document, the understanding. This is where every piece we discuss today comes back together. Income planning, tax planning, legacy planning, they were never three separate conversations. They were always one conversation viewed from three different angles. The Roth conversion strategy we discussed last segment doesn't help Roger and Diane's tax bill today, done thoughtfully. It can also mean Diane and eventually their kids inherit clarity instead of a tax bill. The income plan we built in segment one doesn't just support Roger and Diane today. It's designed so Diane can keep living on the same paycheck if she's the one left standing without suddenly needing to understand withdrawal strategy from scratch the worst possible time. And that's the whole philosophy between what we call our retirement success blueprint. Retirement income, investments, proactive tax strategies, healthcare planning, and legacy. These were never five separate problems. They're five parts of one plan. And a decision in any one of those parts ripples through all the others. Most people coordinate these five areas by accident, if at all. An investment advisor over here, a CPA over there, an estate planning attorney somewhere else, each one making perfectly reasonable decisions with no idea what the others are doing. None of those professionals are doing anything wrong. They're just working in their own little silos, but they don't talk to each other. The problem isn't the people. It's the absence of anyone making sure they're all playing from the same sheet of music. We sometimes describe the Retirement Success Blueprint, which is our financial planning process, as exactly that. It's like sheet music, not a replacement for your CPAs and attorneys. It's a framework that gets everyone playing the same song. So a decision made in one office doesn't quietly undo a decision made somewhere else. That coordination, that's the outcome you're actually paying for. Not a portfolio, not a product, a plan, and a relationship with someone who's looking at the whole picture for as long as you need them to. So at Crystal Lake Tax and Financial, we are wealth managers. So what's the difference between a wealth manager and a broker? A broker is basically going to meet with you once, twice a year. Yeah, they'll show you a bunch of pie charts, tell you market went up or down, and really that's about it. When you ask them about taxes, they say, oh, I can't talk taxes. When you ask them about estate planning, oh, I can't talk estate planning. 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Advice, when do I claim Social Security? Should I do Roth conversions? 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CPA and enrolled agent on staff, not only to do tax preparation, but more importantly, proactive tax planning. We talk about healthcare event. If we had a healthcare event like long-term care, how would we pay for it? And we collaborate with a legal team in-house to make sure that your legacy is established, whether you need wills, trusts, power of attorneys, so the attorneys can get the right documents for your specific situation, and it's all under one roof. So let me ask you the question we started with today one more time, just a little differently. If something happened to you, would the people you love know exactly where to turn? Not eventually, but immediately. So if you're not sure, that's completely reasonable reason to have a conversation with us. Not because something's wrong, because nobody's ever walked you through it. Out loud, together, individually, or if you're married, as a couple. So I want to give you two things before we go into our listener question here. 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The purpose of that is it's got a copy of my recently published book, The Retirement Success Blueprint, How to Build the Retirement You Deserve. 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
0: 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So before we wrap up today, I want to go through a listener question in our mailbag here. So the question is from Larry in Winnetka. I'm retiring soon and I asked my financial advisor when I should think about starting Social Security. He said Social Security questions fall outside of his purview. Where can I find someone to talk to about this? This question jumped out at me because for Larry, my first reaction would be Social Security shouldn't be outside the retirement planning conversation. It should be part of it. This is what I'm talking about. Advisors want to manage your money, but they don't want to give you any advice. Now, there certainly are complicated Social Security situations where you might need additional expertise or confirmation directly from Social Security. But if you're working with someone who's helping you plan for retirement, deciding when and how to claim Social Security based on your specific circumstances is directly connected to almost every other retirement decision you're going to make. And that's why I wouldn't start by asking, what's the best age to take Social Security? I'd start to ask, what role does Social Security play in my overall retirement plan? Those are two different questions. For somebody approaching retirement, Social Security becomes one component of your retirement income paycheck. Maybe you got a pension. Maybe you saved $1.5 million in your IRAs and your 401ks. Maybe your spouse has Social Security benefits. Maybe you own individual bonds that produce interest and dividends. We want to take all those pieces into consideration and then build your portfolio into a paycheck. And Social Security just happens to be one part of that paycheck. So I can't determine the appropriate claiming strategy without understanding everything else. And here's why I don't like the break-even age approach. A lot of Social Security conversations get reduced to this simple calculation. If I claim at 62, I get this. At 67, I get this. If I wait all the way to 70, I get more. Then somebody calculate the break-even age. Well, if you live past 81, waiting wins. Well, mathematically, that's useful. But retirement isn't a spreadsheet competition with Social Security. There are other considerations. What's your health? What's your family longevity? How long have people lived in your family? Are you married? Do you care about a spouse benefit? If you have a spouse, who has the larger benefit of the two? Do you need the income? Are you still working? What other assets are available? And one that's especially important, what's the tax plan look like? So suppose you're 64, retiring this year, you could claim Social Security immediately. But perhaps you don't need the income. Maybe you got some taxable savings that can kind of cover your lifestyle for a couple years. That creates an entirely different planning opportunity. Perhaps we delay Social Security while intentionally drawing from an IRA. Or maybe we do large Roth conversions during those low-income years. Why? Because when Social Security begins, eventually RMDs kick in, and then you have considerably less control over your taxable income. So that window between retirement and those other income sources can be some of the most valuable tax planning years of your retirement. Most of the proactive tax planning we do with clients is from the day they retire to the day before required minimum distributions start. So primarily most of their 60s is actually implementing our tax plan. So the Social Security decision can affect tax strategy, and tax strategy affects Social Security. It's why these things can't be planned in separate silos. Married couples need to think as a household, and that's another mistake I see. Husband and wife sometimes each look at their own Social Security benefit independently, but retirement planning should look at the household. So for a married couple, the larger Social Security benefit can become particularly important because when one first spouse passes, one of those two Social Security checks, the lower one goes away and the survivor keeps the larger benefit. So sometimes delaying the larger benefit isn't about maximizing today's income. We're creating a potentially larger income for the surviving spouse later. That's a risk management decision, not simply a return or break-even calculation. And that's very consistent with how we approach retirement in general. We're not trying to maximize every individual number. We're trying to maximize the probability that the entire retirement works and it works together. Because Social Security can also reduce the pressure on your portfolio. There's an investment component here too. Let's say delaying Social Security eventually gives you a larger dependable monthly income. That can mean less money from your retirement portfolio that's needed to generate. And for a conservative retiree, that's meaningful. You heard me use the phrase earlier, eat the eggs, not the chickens. The more dependable income we can generate from Social Security and pensions and interest and dividends, the less pressure we have to constantly sell investments to fund your lifestyle. And that becomes particularly important if markets are going down. The market falls 25% shortly after retirement. I don't want to discover that your entire retirement paycheck depended on having to sell investments while they're going down. That's what we talked about earlier, the sequence of return risk. So Social Security is therefore not unrelated government benefit just sitting off on the side somewhere. It's one of the many pieces we coordinate with a portfolio to help manage that retirement risk. So Larry Winnetka, who should you talk to? You can certainly contact Social Security Administration for information about your earnings record, estimated benefits, mechanics of filing, but that's different from retirement planning. They can't tell you, and nor do they want the responsibility to tell you when you should file. Social Security tells you what your benefits are, what you're entitled to. What it generally isn't doing is building your complete retirement strategy around your investments, your taxes, your spouse, your spending needs, your healthcare, your estate plan. And that's where I believe a retirement advisor should be involved. So if your current advisor truly doesn't plan any of that kind of planning, they just handle investments, I would tend to say they're not an advisor at all. They're just a broker that sells you something. I wouldn't necessarily say you need to fire them tomorrow. But I would ask a broader question. Who's coordinating my retirement? Because if one person manages the investments, somebody else handles Social Security, another person prepares the taxes, and an attorney created the estate plan 10 years ago, but nobody's connecting those decisions, you may have several professionals without actually having one comprehensive retirement plan. It's precisely why we built the Retirement Success Blueprint around income, investments, proactive tax planning, healthcare, and estate planning, all under one roof. The value is in connecting the pieces. 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So I wouldn't go simply searching for somebody who can tell you what age to claim Social Security. I'd look for someone who can answer the much more important question. So Larry and Winnett can write this down. How should Social Security fit into everything else I'm doing to create a dependable, tax-efficient retirement paycheck for the rest of my life? That's the conversation I'd want to have before filing. And I think that's the conversation that you're looking for an answer for. So if today resonated with you, God bless you. I hope that this has been valuable for you. 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
5: Iran claims it has fired on another U.S. vessel. I'm Jack Callahan, Fox News. The target, an unmanned vessel entering the Strait of Hormuz. But the U.S. military has not confirmed that. But CENTCOM says it struck three Iranian oil tankers yesterday after Iran launched ballistic missiles toward U.S. Navy warships.
6: The U.S. military striking three Iranian oil tankers after Iran launched ballistic missiles towards an American aircraft carrier and destroyer. CENTCOM says there's no damage to the U.S. ships and no service members are injured. The U.S. military says the tankers are part of a shadow network helping to fund Iran's powerful Revolutionary Guard. Iran claims it struck six vessels in response.
5: Fox's Chan Lee Painter, Iran claims it struck that unmanned U.S. vessel trying to enter the Strait of Hormuz today. President Trump's political operation is making its first major midterm spending move, backing Republican Ken Paxton in the tight Texas Senate race.
7: President Trump indicated on Friday he was planning to allocate $400 to $500 million from his MAGA Inc. super PAC for Republicans in the midterms. Well, now he's pouring $10 million from his massive war chest to boost Texas Attorney General Ken Paxton. The money will go toward digital and TV ads across the state. The move highlights the GOP urgency in the Texas Senate race. No Democrat has won a statewide office in Texas in more than three decades, but polls show Paxton is slightly lagging behind his Democratic opponent, James Tallarico. A University of Texas and Texas Politics Project poll shows Tallarico leading Paxton 42 to 39%.
5: Fox's Madeline Rivera, Tallarico's campaign accuses billionaire-backed dark money groups of lying about him. On the small island nation of Cape Verde off the coast of Africa, a bus accident has killed at least 25 people, most of them teenagers. 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
4: Now, your official weather forecast.
8: Today will be mostly sunny, pleasant, and less humid with a high of 78. Tonight will be mainly clear with a low of 65. Tomorrow is expected to be partly sunny and pleasant with a high of 79. By Tuesday, it'll be warm with times of clouds and sun, reaching a high of 86. I'm meteorologist Jason Caterina on AM 560, The Answer.
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13: This is Retirement Decoded with Scott Tucker. Scott is the president, founder, and financial advisor of Scott Tucker Solutions Incorporated. Scott has been helping Chicagoland families with their finances since 1998. Scott enjoys helping clients limit unnecessary risks, helping them ensure they won't run out of money, and also reduce their taxes in retirement. For the next hour, grab a cup of coffee, sit back, and enjoy Retirement Decoded with Scott Tucker.
14: And we're back. Welcome back to Retirement Decoded with Scott Tucker. I'm your host, Scott Tucker, on AM 560 The Answer, WIND. On microphone number two, the lovely and talented co-host of Retirement Decoded is Amy Jacobson. Say hello, Amy Jacobson.
13: I'm sorry. Hello, Amy Jacobson. It's one of those Sunday mornings.
14: Who was that guy? I am Chuck Willery.
15: Chuck with Love Connection.
14: Who was the other guy? Chip something?
13: I don't know.
14: Chip something. I was into fishing when I was like 12 or something like that. And I used to make my mom watch the Babe Winkleman show. Babe Winkleman, serious? The fisher guy?
13: Yes, yeah. I'm familiar.
14: A half hour of fishing.
13: Really?
14: Yeah.
13: Did you learn anything?
14: How to fish for a half hour.
13: No, but did you, because it's...
14: Yeah, he's like, you know, these northern pike.
13: Okay, so did he teach you how to put bait on the hook?
14: Oh, my dad taught me all that.
13: Okay.
14: Largemouth bass, you know, they hide under the lily pads. I'm Babe Winkleman. He didn't talk like that, though. He didn't talk like Chuck Willery.
15: I'm the Love Connection.
14: Yeah, that's what it was. Yeah, that's what it was. Chuck Willery and the Love. Yeah. Back in 2 and 2.
15: Yeah, 2 and 2.
14: What did that mean, 2 and 2?
13: 2 minutes and 2 seconds for a commercial break.
14: Back in the before the deregulation or something.
13: Well, yeah, I don't know.
14: Who knows what he's talking about.
13: But I love Love Connection. I love that show. And Family Feud. Richard Dawson was such a pervert, but I loved him. He used to wear the big rings, and he was always touching.
14: Is he the kisser?
13: Yeah. Oh, yeah.
14: You kissing, he's like kissing everybody's mom and everybody's sister and everybody's mother-in-law. And
13: Biden before Biden.
14: Yeah.
13: Yes.
14: Sniffing their hair.
13: Yes. All of that.
14: So what do we have to tell you today? Well, in the control booth, we have Derek filling in for Jerry. Jerry's on vacation. He'll be back next Sunday. So it is, of course, Labor Day weekend. And Amy, what is tomorrow?
13: Tomorrow is Labor Day.
14: It's, what is it? Lenin and Marxist. What was it? Marx and Engels.
13: Yes.
14: From each according to his means, to each according to his needs. His needs. We're not going to get that WNBA conversation again about girls basketball. His needs. And Amy, did you ever read the Communist Manifesto?
13: I have not.
14: It was it was published in 1848.
13: Okay.
14: AD. Okay. By Marx and Engels. Yeah. You know, there are the 10 planks of communism, and several of them are present in our current day government in the United States.
13: I did not know that.
14: Public schools.
13: Okay.
14: Not to educate children, but to produce a workforce for industry. Also, high progressive income taxes. Also, estate taxes. You know, that reminds me, my latest book, Illinois Grave Robbers. 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
13: It's a bestseller.
14: It's a page-turner. Text the keyword KIT, K-I-T, to 847-474-3888, or just call 847-474-3888, and operators are standing by without chairs. They'll get the 2 books and toolkit right out to you. Why don't you just tell me the name of the movie you want to see? Do you remember that? Seinfeld?
13: Yes.
14: we should get AI bots to answer the phone, shouldn't we?
13: Yeah. I wonder.
14: Why don't you just tell me the name of the book you...
13: Why? Do you think they can make Seinfeld today?
14: Ooh.
13: Certain episodes are a little dicey.
14: They did actually make being gay okay. Do you remember when they had the, I think they're gay. Not that there's anything wrong with that. They had to have that disclaimer.
13: Oh.
14: And then they made it okay to talk about gay people in a non-horrible way. And then it also made it like semi-normal for people to be gay. People came out of the closet right around that. Uh-huh. Yeah, that's how it started.
13: And then they had Will and Grace, that show on NBC.
14: Oh, Will and Grace.
13: I believe it was on right before or after Seinfeld. Yeah.
14: Speaking of Will and Grace, a totally different show, 2 and a Half Men.
13: Ugh.
14: With, what's that?
13: John Cray.
14: No, who's that cokehead? Charlie Sheen?
13: Charlie Sheen, yeah.
14: Alleged cokehead.
13: Oh, no, he's come out and said.
14: He's a cokehead.
13: He's done, well, not that, mostly crack.
14: Oh.
13: And a lot of people don't realize.
14: Crack is
13: that,
14: whack, yo.
13: Well, a lot of people do not realize that some CEOs that I have met and people in higher up places, they do crack. And then you have Biden's son, Hunter Biden, who came on and said it's the purest, it's the most amazing drug ever.
14: Did he
13: say, like, are you out of your mind?
14: Didn't he say it kills COVID?
16: No, no.
14: I thought you said something Hunter? Crazy.
16: Yeah. No, I don't know. Just he came out in support of crack. And so crack is not just for homeless people. A lot of rich people who have money love crack.
14: Crack is back, yo.
16: No, once you do crack, you don't go back.
14: You never go back.
16: No.
14: Although if you get stopped, I've never used any kind of that cocaine stuff.
16: Oh God, me neither.
14: But I'm saying if you get stopped with rock cocaine, it's like you're in the slammer, whereas powder cocaine, hey, no problem.
16: Really?
14: Yeah. Remember that they, because of the violence tied to the crack markets in the late 80s?
16: Yeah.
14: Question mark. And that's, you remember there was a little bit of a racial debate there. Rich white people could afford the powder cocaine and they wouldn't go to prison. But they had a higher penalty if it was cocaine in rock form because it was tied to the violence in the drug markets and the gangbangers and stuff. Anyway, crack on the eights. Our next workshop, this is a page turner of an outline here that I've created and I can't find where my workshop is. Our next workshop is going to be on Tuesday, September 15th. And it's going to be at Arlington Lakes Golf Club.
16: Ooh.
14: For
16: swanky.
14: Yeah. So if you'd like to go to Arlington Lakes Golf Club, and it's going to be Tuesday, September 15th, 6 p.m. Free to get in, free to get out. We don't even boot your car. 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Now, Amy, you did help. You know, we discourage people calling the office during the week and bugging Nicole while she's doing Nicole things. But you did connect Rick and Des Plains to Nicole. She did get Rick and Des Plains registered for our last workshop that we just did last Tuesday and on the 1st. And
16: he's very glad that he attended.
14: That's right. And that was at the Mount Prospect Park District. I'm making people all confused where they're going next. And you know what else he did? Is he called a couple days later and he also registered his neighbor.
16: Oh, really?
14: His neighbor too couldn't. I think it was his neighbor also couldn't figure out how to do it.
16: Well, Rick, I believe, has a flip phone, so yeah. It's hard to register if you have a flip phone.
14: Birds of a feather flock together. Yes. Rick and his neighbor.
16: So he really did. He
14: yeah, think? He's like, hey, bring my neighbor too.
16: I love Rick.
14: Oh boy, we got to start handing out.
16: What iPhones or
14: yeah, Android? they make an iPhone something SE. That's the one they make for like the Indian market, Indian and Chinese market. Although those are still like $600. That's the cheap iPhone. And you don't know that?
16: No, I didn't know.
14: So the iPhones that we buy that are like $1,500, they make them for the Chinese and India markets. It's like a $600 iPhone. Mm-hmm. You can't buy them. You can buy them here. It's the such and such SE, the last two letters there in the model number. They're not bad. We got one for Natalie's mom, actually. It's actually a pretty decent phone.
16: Right.
14: They just step down in the processor chip. They step down in the camera lens, like a bunch of stuff that doesn't really matter. Mm-hmm. You know, that we really don't need to have a $1,500 phone. So we got all that going on, Amy. And so tomorrow, all our government employees are off for Labor Day. Actually, we're going to be off it as well. So
16: well, I usually, that's nice of you.
14: Yeah. I said, Nicole, Matt, Max, I guess you know what? You guys have Labor Day off this year.
16: Oh, that's
14: so thanks to Marx and Engels.
16: Now, I heard recently you were in Chicago ringing some kind of a bell.
14: Yeah. Well, so here we are. Now, Amy, during the week, we are in Chicago. But of course, recently, I know what you're referring to. We're talking in show prep.
16: Yes.
14: It was, I don't know, a week and a half ago or so that Senior Associate Advisor Max Wren and myself, we were at the Chicago Board of Options Exchange ringing the morning bell. Yay. The morning bell. Yay.
16: No, that's huge.
14: Yeah. I'll show you a picture later. I have pictures. I actually got in trouble for shooting a video in there. I didn't know. And they go, hey, no videos. I'm like, oh, photos are okay.
16: Well, would they?
14: Aren't photos, isn't video just a series of photos?
16: Yeah, but so they would let you take a still photo of you ringing the bell, but not video of you ringing the bell?
14: Well, I tried to video the trading floor.
16: Oh, well, yeah, you can't do that.
14: From like a balcony.
16: No.
14: I'm like, hey, I'm going to video the trading floor.
16: No, yeah. No, you're not.
14: I'm not supposed to do that.
16: No, I was in there with Channel 5 once back in the day, and they're like, nope, cut.
14: Yeah.
16: Nope. Security.
14: I was joking with Max. I said, hey, we're only two blocks from what's left of Ken Griffin's Citadel. Citadel's still in Chicago, even though he moved everything he could to Miami. Get a copy of my previously latest book, Escape Illinois, Should I Stay or Should I Go, for free at retirementdecodedradio.com.
16: Ken Griffin, yeah, he escaped Illinois.
14: Yeah. Well, you know, about two blocks from the Chicago Board of Options Exchange, Citadel has a whole bunch of supercomputers and a bunch of 25-year-olds they call traders that are really computer programmers. And they play back the tape sort of thing, and they write algorithms. Algor has no rhythm. They write algorithms to trade. They're trading against So the traders are in the pit. They do have an open outcry market there at the CBOE still, but the traders in the pit are actually competing with Ken Griffin's robots.
16: Oh.
14: It's pretty wild.
16: That's crazy.
14: Ken also does a bunch of other wild stuff where they, like Brewster's Millions, there really is a fraction of a penny trade and Citadel vacuums those up. I can't remember how he does it now. I have to go look it up later and get back to you.
16: All right.
14: So get into our next workshop. It's a week from this Tuesday at Arlington Lakes Golf Club, 6 p.m. Tuesday the 15th. 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Try not to bug Nicole Tuesday morning. After the break, Amy, you have lined up a very special guest. Give us a little tease.
16: Yes, State Rep Chris Miller is going to be joining us. His wife is Congresswoman Mary Miller.
14: Oh,
16: and
14: that works.
16: You got to hear their story about how they have been gerrymandered. That's a classic. But also, he's going to talk about the estate tax. And Governor Pritzker wants to raise it to $6 million.
14: The threshold.
16: The threshold.
14: Yes. Yeah, it's not an exemption. It's threshold. It's a whole thing. It's in my latest book, Illinois Grave Robbers. 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After the break, we're going to come back with Illinois State Rep Chris Miller. Miller, after this.
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14: And we're back. Welcome back to Retirement Decoded with Scott Tucker and Amy Jacobson on AM 560, The Answer, WIND. On microphone number two, the lovely and talented Amy Jacobson. Say hello, Amy Jacobson.
16: Well, thank you for that lovely intro. Hello, Amy Jacobson. And hello, Scott Tucker.
14: There we go. And as promised, we're coming back out of the break, and we have a very special guest on the horn with us right now. We have Illinois State Rep Chris Miller. Say hello, Chris Miller.
20: Well, hi, and good morning, everybody. We're glad you joined The Answer. We hope to be both informative and entertaining.
16: Well, we will be both.
14: There you go. Amy, you had a couple of questions for the representative.
16: Yeah, so I wanted, it caught my eye, and since Scott Tucker here has written a book about Illinois grave robbers and the estate tax, you're the first person that let me know that Governor Pritzker wanted to raise the threshold from $4 million to $6 million. Now, he's in charge. The Democrats are in charge of the House, the Senate. He's the governor. Why hasn't he done anything about it?
20: Well, I think we're getting some clarity on why we have nicknamed him Pinocchio Pritzker, because he's at it again. And like you just mentioned, they have a supermajority in the House, supermajority in the Senate. They have the governor's mansion. They have a veto-proof majority. And so, once again, it's an election year. He's pretending like he cares. He's pretending like he's going to do something about the death tax. And we all know that it is just a political theater. It's a game to him, and he's going to do nothing. As soon as the election's over, it's all going to go away.
16: Well, how does this affect farmers? Because I know you're in the 101st district, and there's a lot of farmers there. And is it detrimental to continuing farming as an industry?
20: Well, this is actually a huge deal because we're in the middle of it right now. Because I'm 72, lifetime full of work. We have 7 children, and we're trying to. We have already spent tens of thousands of dollars on tax prep and estate planning to make sure that the government doesn't end up owning the farm that we've owned for, working on close to 100 years. And, you know, this is about the most unfair tax that's ever been created to work your whole life. I mean, just for a little bit of a snapshot of my world, if nothing changes in the next 10 years, I'll pay another almost $500,000 in real estate tax on our farm.
0: Oh, my goodness.
16: My goodness. He's laughing because he doesn't want to cry.
20: And here's another little fun fact is there's been no adjustments since 2013. And since 2013, we've seen a 100% increase in property values. And so they have adjusted their taxation to reflect those numbers, but yet they've done nothing to adjust the gross numbers are where they're going to start charging you with the death tax number. You know, it's been 4 since then. Like I say, there's been a 100% increase in the property value, which is reflected on our real estate taxes, but it hasn't been reflected in the taxes that they pay, that you have to pay when you die. And one of the most egregious taxes is taxing unrealized capital gains, which all this is. And it's just an attack on the farm families here in Illinois that have worked their whole life to try to pass on the family farm to the next generation.
14: That's the voice of Illinois State Rep. Chris Miller. Chris, this is a good time for me to remind our listeners, my latest book is Illinois Grave Robbers. 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Amy, you had another question for the representative?
16: Oh, yeah. What about property taxes? Can anything realistically be done?
20: Yeah, it's just a matter of there has to be a resolve to do it. Like I say, the Democrats have 100% ownership of the property taxes that are out of control. I know that myself and the other Freedom Caucus members traveled to deep southern Illinois to Walker's Bluff Winery on Monday, and we did a press conference down there because that winery has 250 acres and their real estate taxes have ballooned since Pritzker's been in office up to $400,000 a year. And he just pulled the plug and closed the doors that I'm done.
14: Oh my goodness. Yeah. It gets to be where, you know, how much are you going to pay for a bottle of wine, Amy?
16: I mean, well, right. They'd have to.
14: Amy, how much are you going to pay?
16: not $100.
20: Well, I mean, here's the deal. This is a small winery and they produce about 20,000 bottles of wine a year, and their average price is $20 a bottle, and that's $400,000, which just covers the real estate tax. That didn't count the workman's comp. That didn't count their electric bill, which is almost $10,000 to $12,000 a month, and the list goes on. And so he just said, I can't do this anymore.
16: Yeah, I mean, listening to that is exhausting. Well, let's talk about Tyson Foods, that the plant in Rock Island County closed down. 2,500 employees went to work only to find out that they're not going to have a job anymore. Pritzker's out there saying that it's because There's a reduction in cattle herds. No, he is. And then Darren Bailey and others were like, no, it's because of the taxes that you have to pay to run a business in Illinois.
20: Right. Well, the real reason is, once again, J.B. Pritzker and the Radical Democrats never take ownership for anything. Illinois is known to be a business-unfriendly state, and I know that I have friends in Northeast Iowa that actually use this facility, and they're speaking from experience because they run 250 mother cows, cow-calf operation, and they feed between 5,000 and 8,000 fats every year. And so I called them when I heard about this to find out the real story, because I knew that Pritzker would be trying to spin this where it doesn't make him look bad, which he did. I mean, without fail, he does that. And they said that the bottom line, if this plant was in Iowa, it'd still be, it would still be open, just because Iowa is more of a business-friendly state. And another thing is that they just finished a facility. If the price of cattle was the reason, then I know that they just finished a new plant in Amarillo, Texas, that ran one shift, killed 3,000 a day. They're going to go to two shifts and kill 6,000 a day. And so they're going to absorb that. Another little caveat is in North Aurora, there is a plant up there. I think it's called the Aurora Packing Plant. You can check it out, do a little Google search. But their facility was killing 300 head a day, and they're ramping up to kill 800 a day. And so if it was these businesses wouldn't be ramping up their harvest numbers if it was because of the price. They're doing it because obviously the plant in Aurora has a captive audience with millions of people in the Chicagoland area that are willing to pay a premium for their beef. And all of the those cattle will be absorbed in other places. But people, the thing that I know about businessmen that are in the food processing, protein processing business, they're in business to make money, and they're going to go where they can increase their profit margin and improve their bottom line.
16: Now we're speaking with State Rep Chris Miller. Your wife is Congresswoman Mary Miller, and you had a great story that you told, and I'd like you to repeat it if you can, about the gerrymandering, how your districts changed and it went through your farmland or your house.
14: And Chris, we have about one minute remaining.
20: Yeah. Well, to make a long story short, they drew myself and Anna Niemerg into the same district. We actually farm in Coles County and Douglas County, and by just a few hundred yards, they drew my house into, so Adam and I would be in the same district. And so we were forced to rent another home in a small community that is actually close to a farm that we farm over there. And so it's really a new irritation to have to do that, but we weren't going to let them win.
14: Well, there you go. That's the voice of Illinois State Rep Chris Miller, doing the good, fighting the good fight, and opposing the Illinois estate tax. Now, Governor Pritzker wants to raise the threshold from $4 million to $6 million.
16: Well, he says that.
14: That's what he says. Yes. That's not what he does. And although our Illinois estate tax only brings in 2% annually of state revenue, so really? Isn't this better to get rid of it? So the answer is yes. Chris, thanks for joining us today on AM 560 The Answer. Again, the Illinois State Rep Chris Miller. 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
2: And we're back. Welcome back to Retirement Decoded with Scott Tucker. I'm your host, Scott Tucker, on AM 560, The Answer. It's a little different every time. It's like a snowflake. New snowflakes. On microphone number two, the lovely and talented co-host of Retirement Decoded is Amy Jacobson. Say hello, Amy Jacobson.
0: Hello, Amy Jacobson. And I apologize. I have the bad case of the giggles this morning.
2: The giggles.
0: That's happened. I got in trouble once by Jeff Reisman because I was doing a live read. And I was with John Howell, and he could not, I couldn't stop him from making me laugh. Like, I was trying not to look at him. I was trying, and he'd hit me underneath the table with his foot. And Jeff's like, "You've got to stop that."
2: Oh, Howell was doing it.
0: John Howell said, "That was the best radio we've had all week."
2: That's
0: it was
2: right.
0: Funny, and people called in, and it was fun.
2: There you go.
0: Sometimes you have to have fun in radio.
2: That's right.
0: Not all doom and gloom.
2: Speaking of fun in radio, microphone number three, client relationship manager at Scott Tucker Solutions, Inc. is Nicole Ancona. Say hello, Nicole Ancona.
3: Hello, Nicole Ancona.
2: Now, Nicole Ancona, I don't know if they have it up on the website yet, but on our, we have a page on our website. It's what we're made of. It's about us. What we're made of, I think is what it says. And
0: sugar and spice and everything she
2: just,
0: nice.
2: Nicole just got a new headshot made. I haven't shown it to you, actually.
0: I want
2: to
0: see it.
2: Yeah, maybe you can pull it up on your phone or something, Nicole. The we sent it off to the old webmaster, and I don't know if they have it up yet. But it'll be an improvement over the picture we took in the office on my iPhone or something.
3: Yeah.
2: Or whose iPhone was that? How did we do that?
3: That was, I think, Julie's. Julie took it.
2: Oh, yeah. Right before you retired, Julie.
3: Yep.
2: Julie retired of her own volition. Mm-hmm. Does that mean she's mad at me?
0: No.
2: Volition.
0: She loves you. I'm sure she talks to you once a week, right?
2: No, never heard from her again. I texted her once about a estate planning thing because she had used the same attorney that she used the attorney that we use for our clients. Yeah. So I texted her something about that once. I know she's a nice lady. And Nicole lives in Park Ridge, and so does Julie. They're not neighbors, but they're both Park Ridgeites.
3: Yep.
0: Park Ridgeites. I've never heard
2: that. That's almost like DeWitt, Michigan, home of the DeWittiates. So Nicole, you know, people want to know what happens when someone comes in to see us at Scott Tucker Solutions, Inc. during the week. I-90 in Cumberland, neck of the woods, first floor of the Valspar/Rand McNally building.
3: Well, they come in and they're greeted by the lovely me. And then I offer them something to drink. They get some nice homemade warm cookies.
0: Wow.
3: And then they meet with one of our advisors, whether that's Matt or Max.
2: Sometimes even me.
3: Or even Scott.
2: Yeah.
3: If you're lucky enough. So.
2: Yeah.
3: But yeah, and then the guys take them back and they talk to the clients and see how they can service them.
0: What do they need to bring with them?
3: They don't need to bring anything. They just need to bring themselves.
0: Okay.
2: They just need to bring a good attitude.
3: Yeah.
2: And an open mind.
3: Yeah.
2: Yeah. Some folks say, we do have a little list at our workshops. We have a little list of like a map card, you know, that we write, you write your day and time that you're kind of come see us. And cause we do have folks, there's a certain percentage of people that want to bring everything. And so they're like, I want to have it all ready. What do I got to bring? So they'll bring in tax returns, social security letters, and investment statements. At the same time, you don't have to bring anything. And some people are amazed by that, but we have kind of this planning software we poke some numbers into, and the numbers don't need to be exact, and people are surprised by that all the time. So it's like, roughly how much do you make? You know, about this much. And roughly when do you want to retire? It's all, because it's all going to be kind of malleable. That's a big word that means we can change. We can just type in different numbers.
0: Like, I know what malleable means.
2: Malleable. Yeah. So it's the same. Amy's seen our software. We'll say it that way. That's a compliant way to say it. And so, yeah.
0: You've seen your software.
2: You've seen my software.
0: Very sinister.
2: Yeah. Let me open my laptop.
0: Didn't know it was that kind of show, did you?
2: It's on the internet. we're working. We don't have them ready yet, but we are working on, we've been coding some new website page calculators that we're going to make available for free to the public. There's one we're working on. It's a lump sum pension comparison calculator, another one on Roth conversions, another one on Social Security timing. We've coded five of these pages so far, these

0: calculator pages will be free and open to all the public and all the AM560 listeners. And those are just going through compliance first, and then they're going to go through the webmaster and get them posted up. So that's kind of a neat thing that we've got that up our sleeve. That'll be happening soon. Nicole, sometimes people come to see us, and that we had a gentleman the other day. And how long did that meeting last? The one last week? That didn't go very long.
1: Oh.
0: How long was that meeting?
1: Maybe 10 minutes.
0: Yeah.
2: Maybe. Well, now I have to ask what happened.
0: Okay. So we had a Social Security workshop, Social Security and Taxes workshop up in Northbrook at the Northbrook Community Center. This gentleman came to see us. He lives in Evanston, and he came to see us. And then he's like, well, yeah, so I already have somebody at the bank who does all this stuff for me, which they don't. They do investments. That's all they sell you, bank investments, variable annuities, which are not a terribly great kind of annuity because variable annuities have market risk and high annual fees. And actually, that's another one of the calculator pages we have up our sleeve that we've coded as a variable annuity fee kind of x-ray software. It's pretty cool. We have to get that through compliance though. So variable annuities have market risk and high annual fees, sometimes 3 to 5% per year in annual fees, but they're hidden from you on your statement. And the other thing that banks like to do, they like to put you in their certificates of depreciation, the CDs. Sometimes they put you in a multi-year guarantee annuity. We're not really crazy about those either, because that might give you like a 3% return guarantee for 7 years. Well, if inflation is 3.5%, 4%, that is not really great. So the gentleman came to see us and he said, oh yeah, I already have this advisor at the bank. And so I was just making sure that everything that they told me to do is correct. And I'm saying, well, not really. And then is there anything you could tell me to tell my bank advisor to do? I say, well, we're not really in the business of being the advisor to your advisor. And so he's just like, I think I'm good where I am. And he just wanted to stay where he was. And so, it was Matt and Max, and Matthew was leading that meeting, and Matt's just like, well, thanks for coming in.
2: There we go. It's
0: and
2: wrapped.
0: And you know, whenever meetings don't usually go that badly. It was him, not us, Amy. But when a meeting goes that badly, how we ended is, well, thanks for coming in. And both advisors stand up.
2: Oh.
0: It's very subtle, you see. Okay. Body language.
2: Yes.
0: Get out of our office.
2: Now.
0: Can
2: you imagine when Matt stands up? He's 6'9", 6'10"?
0: No, he's 6'6".
2: No, he's not.
0: He's 6'6".
1: Yeah, he is.
2: Really?
0: Yeah.
2: He seems taller. I'm gonna measure.
0: So we just stand up, say thanks for coming in. Nicole will bag your cookies. Because Nicole has a little sandwich bag.
1: Do you really bag the cookies?
3: And
1: I take the air out so they stay nice and fresh.
0: Even if you're going back to your bank advisor.
1: That's right. You can get your cookies.
0: Take your cookies to your bank advisor. Tell them you're cheating on them. Tell them you're trying to see if the grass is greener.
2: Is that the fastest meeting you've ever had?
0: Boy, there was somebody else. There was a guy one time.
2: Anybody flip a table?
0: Oh, I've had to get close to that. I usually run longer meetings than Max does. I run about Matt probably runs a little shorter meeting than I do too. I just like people. I like talking to people, and people are funny, and people are funnier the older they get. It's just more life experience. People are more interesting.
2: Yeah.
0: You know, and they don't put up false airs so much. We had a gentleman some years ago in the old office, and he got all kinds of PO'd. He came in and he wanted all this tax planning advice. And he wouldn't answer any question. And it was really weird. And he goes, and he was from a dinner seminar. We don't do those anymore because we sometimes get weird people. You can get weird people anywhere, but dinner seminars, sometimes you get them a little weirder. And I asked him a question about this or that. And he goes, listen, I'm not, he's like, starts shouting at me. He and his wife are there, and she's just sitting there blinking like this is normal. It's how he acts. So we had bought him like a dinner. I think that one might have been Gina Giorgetti when they used to have the Rosemont restaurant. And bought him dinner. It was either there at Gibson's and Rosemont, one of those. And bought them a nice dinner and everything, had them come into the office, and he starts asking me questions. And so I have to ask him a couple questions because I have this financial planning software pulled up. And I'm like, let's see what it looks like. Okay, so what number do I put in here? And he goes, listen, I'm not telling you anything until you tell me what I want to know. And he's like shouting. And I go, well, you asked me how much we could save you and federal income taxes over your lifetime. I have to have a number to put in this box as to say like what the how much the IRA is.
2: Right.
0: You don't have to give it to us or have us manage it. I'm happy to answer your questions, but you've got to give me something to work with. And so it's like, Amy, how much are these shoes? And you're like, well, what size are you?
3: Listen, Amy, I'm not telling you my shoe size. Why should
0: Amy, why should I pay more than other men because I have bigger feet? Right. Yeah. Amy, you know what big feet mean?
2: Big gloves.
0: Big shoes. No, big shoes. Yeah.
2: Coach, and then big gloves, yes.
0: My hockey skills coach, Coach Kevin Delaney, DelaneyHockey.com, the other day he goes, he looked at my skates. He goes, geez, what are those, 13s? And I go, no, coach, they're 10s. And I said, hey, coach, you know what big feet mean, right? He's like, huh? Big skates. Oh my God. I do have some flippers on me. Look at this.
2: You do? Wait, what size shoe are you?
0: That's a 10.
2: You are a 10?
0: Yeah. Substantial flippers for short bald man, isn't it?
2: Yeah. I have small feet for somebody my
0: for your height. Yeah.
2: Really? Yeah, I'm only size 9.
0: Well, you're skinny though.
2: Oh, yeah, I am until Pritzker gets skinnier than me.
0: Yeah.
2: Son of a biscuit. Have you seen Pritzker? He's standing behind the skinny podium now. I'm at the last time.
0: He's behind the skinny podium.
2: Well, no, during COVID when he went.
0: Is he
2: changed the podium 3 different times.
0: Oh, wow.
1: Did he really?
2: Just write a book on that.
0: A big podium.
2: So it was started because he was larger than the podium. So then they got a podium where he's the same size. And then he got a little bigger. And then they got the monster podium.
0: You know what a big podium.
2: All podiums.
0: And you know what a big podium means, right?
2: Big skates.
0: No. You're regressing. You're backsliding.
2: Yeah.
0: No, a big podium means big governor.
2: It's not that
0: hard. Is it too early for you?
2: Oh my gosh.
0: Should we move the show back to 9 a.m. maybe?
2: Please.
0: Is that the problem?
2: No.
0: Jeez. Amy's getting ready to celebrate Marxist
2: Labor Day.
0: Day of Liberation tomorrow.
2: And I always, because we used to start school after Labor Day, you know, and it's always the end of the year for the pools, the Park District pools. It's over.
0: John Wayne used to be on TV and Ronald Reagan used to be president.
2: Yeah.
0: If you remember John Wayne, 847-474-3888. 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
0: And we're back. Welcome back to Retirement Decoded with Scott Tucker. I'm your host, Scott Tucker, on AM 560. The answer, I sound surprised.
2: You do.
0: On microphone number 2, the lovely and talented co-host of Retirement Decoded is Amy Jacobson. Say hello, Amy Jacobson.
2: Hello, Amy Jacobson. Hello there.
0: Yes. On microphone number three, the lovely and talented client relationship manager at Scott Tucker Solutions, Inc. is Nicole Ancona. Say hello, Nicole Ancona.
1: Hello, Nicole Ancona.
0: And on microphone four, associate advisor Matt Mirabella. Say hello, Matt Mirabella.
8: Hello, Matt Mirabella.
0: Now, Matt, the little sexy voice, huh?
2: My mom loves your voice like that.
0: Is that, I'm forgetting your, as Louise. Louise in Tucson. How do I forget that?
2: You should ring a bell. Say Louise.
0: Louise.
2: Thank you.
0: Louise out in Tucson. 847-474-3888. Get on our phone calendar at 560retirement.com. We'll talk about it. Matt, we were just talking during the break and, we had talked earlier on the show about how we had a 10-minute meeting the other day, and then I didn't realize I was out of the office for just a bit, and the same gentleman came back the very next day for, 2 minutes?
8: About so, yeah.
0: Why did he come back?
8: I have no...
0: Didn't he say he wanted to stay with his bank advisor?
8: Oh, no. This is two different people.
0: Oh, two different people?
8: This is two different people.
0: So this is somebody else that came in for 2 minutes.
8: That is correct.
0: Nicole got me confused.
1: Sorry.
2: Well, how did that go?
8: Someone left a jacket.
2: Oh, well.
0: Oh, okay.
8: Yeah.
0: I thought you were saying the guy that said he wanted to stay at the bank came back in to talk to you again.
1: No.
0: It's like, well, aren't you supposed to be at the bank right now?
8: Yeah.
0: Nicole, you confused me on the breaks. News on the eights. So... Matt Mirabella, Associate Advisor at Scott Tucker Solutions, Inc. Matt, what do you think? And then I'm sorry, folks, that you're missing, of course, Senior Associate Advisor Max Wren today. Max Wren is off the air today because he's celebrating Labor Day weekend, also known as the Commie 3 Day, right? Commie 3 Day. So, Matt, here we are, September. And what do we think about in September at the office?
8: Well, we want to start really getting ahead of the end of the year activities, just because we do get so busy once, you know, November rolls around. Next thing you know, it's Thanksgiving, then Christmas and all that. But we want to start getting our RMDs. And
0: what are RMDs, Matthew?
8: Required minimum distributions. So there's a lot of people that don't know they have required minimum distributions on the horizon.
0: Well, there's a lot of people that think their IRA is tax-free.
8: Yeah.
0: Or 401k, and they're not. And so, Matthew, here's a question. Say, Matthew, I have, we'll attribute to somebody, and we'll say Rich in Norwood Park says, Matthew, how do I calculate the RMDs on my Roth IRA?
8: I would say, what account are you talking about? Kidding. I would ask them, do they know the difference of the accounts they have?
0: Yeah, a lot of folks don't. So there are, but people, this is kind of like hidden in plain sight, will say, well, you know, once you have our, if you choose, I'm not recommending this, but if we do have people who will come to us and they say, I've already converted everything to Roth IRA and all that, and you got to be careful with that, because Roth conversion has several other tax related, you know, like drug interactions, so to speak, you know, financially. And, we've had folks be surprised and say, we say, well, you don't have any RMDs to worry about because you've got everything in Roth. They go, I don't have to do RMDs. Well, no, because there's no benefit to the IRS, to U.S. Treasury. So you can just keep on growing tax free if that's what you've done. Matt, so we need to think about our required minimum distributions. Now, I want to get some folks off the hump a little bit. We have folks that try to become clients like December 1st, and we have to, if they're already at Schwab or Fidelity, we have to do a change of a broker of record or whatever they call it, even though we're not brokers. We have to change out their advisor for us, or no advisor to us, or whatever. They can stay at Schwab or Fidelity with the same account numbers and all that. That one can be kind of quick, but still getting your tax planning done in December is really dicey, because all Schwab and Fidelity and them, they all have their people on vacation, you know, using up the last of the vacation, doing Santa Claus and New Year's Eve and getting all schnockered. And, I mean, I'm not making allegations, but some of them are just
2: some of them are just
0: half in the bag. But if they're at a different custodian, let's say they are at, Bank of Montreal. Let's say they're at, what's the other one? Royal Canadian Bank. What am I thinking of? I was going to name all the Canadian banks.
2: Royal Canadian Bank?
8: Is it RBC?
0: RBC, Royal Bank of Canada, or Bank of Montreal. Any other Canadian banks I'm forgetting. There are some. But let's say, or they're with Merrill Lynch or Morgan Stanley or wherever they are. We have to, electronically transfer those securities to Schwab or Fidelity. And towards the end of the year, those Morgan Stanley, Merrill Lynch, all of them, they're busy too, and their people are on vacation also. So there's a whole bunch of required minimum distributions. There's a whole bunch of Roth conversions there's a whole bunch of what we call ACATs. That's automatic. Do you remember what it stands for, ACAT?
8: Is it automated consolidated account transfer?
0: That sounds like it. System.
8: I think it's the C is what always throws me off.
0: Yeah. So we do, but see, you just can't come to us like, this isn't like there's 24 shopping days left till Christmas.
8: Yeah.
0: It's, you know, not like it's not like that. Yeah. You really want to, it's Labor Day's tomorrow. You really got to get after it. And actually, that's our internal cue. Labor Day, we come back from Labor Day on Tuesday. And Tuesday morning, we're going to start working on the required minimum distributions. We're also going to make sure that anybody who wanted to do a Roth conversion has gotten that done. Anybody who needs to do a Section 7702 conversion gets that going. There are some people who want to do a QCD or qualified charitable distribution. That's the way you can satisfy your RMD up to $100,000 of RMD and pay zero federal income tax. So there's a lot of tax maneuvers. We really get into the tax planning, even though we do it all year, right, Matt?
8: Oh, all year long.
0: Yeah, we're doing tax planning stuff all year, but then it gets to be, you know, Labor Day, and we're in the home stretch. And something that happens too, in early December, we start getting these notices from Schwab and Fidelity on this, and I think last year it was like December 12th or December 11th or something. They told us like October 1st or something. They go, hey, if you don't get in your Roth conversions and RMD requests and whatever else by, I think it was December 12th last year, they may not get processed this year. So there are people who tried to come at, you know, from the radio like December 15th. Hey, Matt, I want to become a client and get all my tax planning done. It's December 15th. And it's like, you know what's going to happen? We can submit that stuff today and it's going to get processed like around Elvis's birthday. Do you know when Elvis's birthday is, Matt?
8: I'm going to take a guess, say January 8th.
0: He nailed it.
2: Wow.
1: Wow.
0: Wow.
2: Where was he born?
8: That I don't know.
2: Tupelo.
8: I would have never guessed that.
2: Tupelo in the wintertime.
0: No,
2: it's Tupelo, not. Mississippi.
0: Tupelo.
2: Tupelo. Yeah, but it sounds like Tupelo.
0: Tupelo.
2: Like you, Tupelo Zero. I've been hanging out with John Howell.
0: You've been drinking with John Howell.
2: Yeah. No, he's always...
0: Well, cigars and old fashions, right, Amy?
2: No, whenever it was minus two or Tupelo, he'd be like, Tupelo, the birthplace of Elvis.
0: And my birthday, I got the short end of the stick, Matt, because my birthday is on January 9th. You know who else's birthday is on January 9th?
8: I do not.
0: Tricky Dick Nixon. I am not a crook. That's not a good birthday for a financial planner, right?
2: What do you guys share with birthdays with? What celebrities?
1: I have no idea.
2: Really?
1: On September 17th.
2: Oh.
0: What's your social security number?
2: What's your mother's maiden name?
1: I plead the fifth.
8: Your first pet's name?
0: Yeah. What was your third grade teacher's first treat?
2: Don't say. What about you, Matt?
8: I believe I share a birthday with Albert Pujols. I was always amazed by that growing up playing baseball. I was like, no way.
2: Oh, that's cool.
0: Did you ever see those? You're a little younger than me. They used to sell these t-shirts at Wrigley when the Cardinals would come to town. Do you know do you remember those shirts?
8: I don't remember
0: them. It said Cardinals take it in their pool holes.
8: Ah.
0: Oh, hey, it's Sunday. I'm on my way to church. Oh, it's a family show.
2: My son shares a birthday with Oprah.
8: Okay.
2: Oh. January 29th. And he always thought she was white. When he found out she's black, she's like, there's no way.
0: Why'd she think?
2: I don't know. His whole life until he was about 14, I guess he thought she was white.
0: Why?
2: I don't know. He never watched television.
0: She wasn't a radio star or anything.
2: It was the weirdest. I don't know. But that's who he shares.
0: Do you think it's genetic?
2: Pardon? He is a minority.
0: Was half Puerto Rican, half Scandinavian.
2: He's a Sweeter-ican. Sweeter-ican.
0: Gotta get it on before you get it right.
2: Yes, exactly.
0: Oh, boy. Wow. So, Matt, here we are. You are, we're headed into September. You've been promoted to VP of RMD. Congratulations.
8: There we go.
0: It's a monstrous task, but somebody's got to do it. Matt, folks can get our phone calendar at 560retirement.com, can't they?
8: Yes, they can.
0: And they spend up to 15 minutes for free with you over the telephone.
8: Yes, they can.
0: At 560retirement.com. And oftentimes we do those. We usually put two advisors on every phone call or in every Zoom call or Zoomerami or in-person meeting. We should try to have two advisors in every meeting. And I think that we stay a little sharper that way and get folks what we think is not, I can't use superlatives like the best meeting. But a pretty darn good meeting.
8: I'd have to agree with you there, Scott.
0: Yeah, a better meeting than if we just had one of us.
8: Totally agree.
0: Right? So anyway, you've wasted yet another hour of your Sunday morning listening to the ramblings of a short bald man.
2: And a tall Swede.
0: Well, it's been fun. It's been real. It's been real fun. The news is next.
2: 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Investing involves risk, including the potential of loss of principal. 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It is not intended to be used as a sole basis for financial decisions, nor should it be construed as advice designed to meet the particular needs of an individual situation. Scott Tucker Solutions is not permitted to offer, and no statement made during this show shall constitute tax or legal advice. Our firm is not affiliated with or endorsed by the U.S. government or any governmental agency. The information and opinions contained herein provided by the third parties have been obtained from sources believed to be reliable, but accuracy and completeness cannot be guaranteed by Scott Tucker Solutions. 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
10: Talking in Ukraine, I'm Ted Lindner, Fox News. U.S. Envoy Steve Witkoff and Jared Kushner in Kyiv today for their first official visit to Ukraine as part of a renewed push to end the war with Russia. The trip follows more than 3 hours of talks with Russian President Vladimir Putin in Moscow Saturday that ended without any major breakthrough. Ukrainian President Volodymyr Zelensky says his government's ready for a constructive discussion, calling for peace and security guarantees. The diplomacy comes even after Russia and Ukraine continue to trade deadly drone attacks. Lindsey Clancy returning to a state-run psychiatric facility in Massachusetts Saturday, after her case was declared a mistrial. Jurors were unable to reach a unanimous verdict. A new hearing is set for the end of the month, September 29th, where the district attorney must decide whether to retry or drop the case. Hawaii set to be battered by another hurricane. Fox Weather's Adam Klotz has the latest on Hurricane Lowell.
11: Currently a Category 3 with winds at 125 miles an hour, quite a ways from the Hawaiian Islands right now. It is about to make a turn, move due north, and really approach those islands as you get into really Monday into Tuesday morning. You are going to see those winds really beginning to hit the islands and bringing a whole lot of wave energy as well. It is weakening as it makes that move, but still a strong storm, 110 miles an hour with those winds as of Tuesday morning. So we'll be tracking that. But that is one of several storms across a very active Pacific. Carina further off towards the east. You got Marie. And then still just more activity where these ultimately could become storms. This is all kind of El Nino related. The Pacific a lot warmer this time.
10: Hawaii Governor Josh Green has declared a state of emergency. The state's already been impacted by Hurricane Lala and Tropical Storm Moke last month. And Rome has declared a red zone around the Colosseum after fireworks fired at police injured several officers. The area now has around-the-clock police and military presence amid concerns about crime and drug dealing. 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
12: Today will be mostly sunny, pleasant, and less humid with a high of 78. Tonight will be mainly clear with a low of 65. Tomorrow is expected to be partly sunny and pleasant with a high of 79. By Tuesday, it'll be warm with times of clouds and sun reaching a high of 86. I'm meteorologist Jason Caterina on AM 560, The Answer.
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17: Hi, welcome to Home Answers. I'm Roger Piper. This show is all about your home. We talk about anything to do with your home. Today, we're going to talk about maybe it's time for a new home. And we've got Dan Steiner from Steiner Homes from in Northwest Indiana. Dan, thanks for being on the show.
18: You bet. Thank you.
17: Today we're going to talk about the Parade of Homes that's going on in Valpo, September 18th through the 27th, and you're going to be one of the builders there, and there's a lot of different people. 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
18: You bet. 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We're straightforward with our pricing, and then we get you into design and build your house, and people just love our process, and we have really good project managers that actually build a really good house. So we're excited about what we're doing, and we're in this parade, and 7 of us builders are in it, and it's a high-end parade, and we're just so excited to be a part of it. It hasn't happened for 15 or 20 years, Mm-hmm. And the last time we did it, maybe 15 years ago, it drew about 15,000 people. So we're excited for a lot of people to come out and view all these homes together.
17: And Dan, you know, Northwest Indiana has become a move-to place, especially from people that, you know, from Illinois when you're dealing with taxes and things like that. And it's a good area, good schools, lots of fantastic communities. The thing that makes Steiner different is the fact that you do the whole process, right? Right, Dan? You have a design person that helps them. I mean, isn't that really the biggest part of being a custom builder, is start to finish?
18: Yeah. So my two boys do the design work, and they're very talented at it. So when someone says, I want a house to look like this, we do it. And we're very particular. We don't want to be a big box builder or a cookie cutter, you know. So we spend a lot of time on that house and the facade on it and make sure that it's something that the people really love. But also, we do it a lot of it. So we're happy to, get them what they want. But also, the product is a great product at the end. I use all, wood flooring. I use tile in all the bathrooms. We use kitchen cabinets that are awesome. And everything in the house is wood. We have headers over the door. Our paint and sheetrock is done with extra steps in it so that it really feels like a luxury home.
17: Yeah. And that matters a lot, doesn't it, Dan?
18: Yeah, it sure does.
17: You're people building it
18: and they really appreciate it.
17: You're building a home that you would want to live in, right? But you ask them,
18: exactly.
17: And then you say, okay, if I was them, what's the home that I would want, right? And when people go to the Parade of Homes, tell us about the home that you have on display there.
18: Well, we have a home that's priced at $1.29 million, and it's very popular. We have someone that has an offer in right now to buy it, but we've had a lot of good interest in it, and it's just loaded up. It's about 4,500 square feet of house. It's got a big back porch with a fireplace in it. It's all wood on the main floor. It's just... The kitchen is awesome, and great rooms, a two-story great room with a stone fireplace going all the way up the top. So there's just so many good things in there that you got to come see it to appreciate it.
17: Yep, and the best time to do that is September 18th through the 27th when they've got the Parade of Homes going on, and it's in Stonebridge in Valpo. So make sure that you make an opportunity to check that out. You got 7 different builders there, so you're going to see a lot of construction, a lot of differences, but that sounds like an incredible home if you're looking to move to Northwest Indiana. Now, when somebody is looking to do a custom home, Dan, tell us, what are the key factors when somebody says, okay, I'm going to build, and I'm not going to buy a cookie cutter, I'm going to build. What are some of the key factors that people should consider when they do that?
18: Well, first of all, there's a couple things. You got to decide what you want to build. And we'll sit down with you and help you parse that out. A lot of people really don't know the difference between a two-story, a story and a half, and a ranch. We're building a ton of story and a half right now because we're selling to a lot of boomers, and boomers want to live on the main floor, but they want to have their kids or grandkids home so they can stay upstairs in the bedrooms, And that's very popular, but there's different price points to that too. So you got to know kind of what your budget's going to be, and we'll work with you on your budget. We build pretty much anywhere from 500 to, we've got a couple going that are over 2 million. So, we really try to fit what works for you. And then my sons are so talented. They'll sit down an hour and a half and design the house that you really love and want. And, we'll tweak things on it so that you're like, oh, I don't like this or that. We will change it for you. And we don't even charge for that. People getting design and not getting charged for it love it.
17: Yeah, I mean, design can be a huge expense when it comes to doing a custom home. I don't know.
18: Yeah.
17: Almost nobody does it for free. They don't include it in part of the package or things like that. But I mean, it's really, and then every change is like, a law, going to court or dealing with a lawyer. Every revision is a change and an expense and things like that.
18: Right.
17: But you're very focused on design, aren't you? I mean, that really,
18: yeah,
17: in the end, then it's design and product. And I think that there is a way that you can do really good products without, breaking somebody's budget too, right? If you've been doing it a long time, you know how to do that.
18: Exactly. And we really try to break everything down before we even go in for permitting. We want you to really feel good about the house and not be coming back in and changing this or that. It costs everybody time, money, frustration. So we really will spend a couple, 3 months with you in the design phase so that you're totally happy with what you're getting. And then that's when we put a shovel in the ground. Put a shovel in the ground, we're anywhere from 6 to 9 months of actual build time.
17: Yep.
18: So people really appreciate that, too.
17: We're talking with Dan Steiner of Steiner Homes, and he is in Northwest Indiana, and they have offices in Portage and Valparaiso. And the best thing to do is go to the website. 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And they're one of the 7 homes that are going to be in the Parade of Homes coming up September 18th through the 27th in Valparaiso. And these are luxury homes, so if you're looking for a luxury home in Northwest Indiana, then you have an opportunity to check those out. And, Dan, if somebody wants to give you a call, what's the best number to give you a call?
18: 219-916-3744.
17: Okay, give him a call, and he'd be happy to talk to you about it. When you're doing a custom home, you really have to, you know, focus on that design. But Dan, what are some of the features that people seem to be wanting when they're building homes right now? Give us some of the things that are new and cool.
18: Yes, well, a freestanding tub. Most women are wanting a freestanding tub these days.
17: Uh-huh.
18: We're featuring a lot of windows in the kitchen, like almost double or triple over the kitchen sink. You know, that never was heard of before, but that's really popular. An office. Everybody wants an office on the main floor. And one of the things that we've done lately is when you walk in the house, you come into the laundry room, master closet, master bathroom, and then master bedroom.
17: Hmm.
18: And people just love that setup. So we've done a ton of it lately.
17: Is a lot of it have to do with functionality? I mean, is that why they want all of that stuff really right there and easy? Yep.
18: Absolutely. You come in, if a guy's working and has dirty clothes, he could drop them there, go on into his bathroom, and, you know, it's all very convenient for him. So that's been a real, really nice feature.
17: Yeah.
18: You know.
17: Dan, you're part of the Parade of Homes, but tell us about the other areas that you build in Northwest Indiana.
18: Yes, well, we hold 28 licenses, so we're all over Northwest Indiana. We enjoy building in different communities. We're in high-end and medium-end houses, but we've just moved into Michigan as well, just southern Michigan down in the New Buffalo area. But people like what we build, and we build timely, and it's hard to get a builder up in Michigan to even do that. So that's been really good for us. But we're all over Northwest Indiana.
17: And how long have you been doing this?
18: I started construction 50 years ago to this year with my father-in-law. I worked for him 25 years, and we did everything on building a house. So it was very helpful for me. The last 30 years, I've had my own business.
17: Yep. Wow. That's a long time. You don't stick around unless you're doing really good work.
18: No.
17: All right.
18: And that's what we try to do, is build loyalty and people know that I've been around, and I'm not going to build you a bad house. It'll hurt me more than it'll hurt you even.
17: Yeah, and with custom builders too, you got to remember, if something happens, you want around. You want them around. You can't.
18: Yeah.
17: Yeah, and that's important that you have that history. Dan, you're going to be in the Parade of Homes. It's in Valparaiso, and it's September 18th through the 27th, and it's the Stonebridge community, and there's going to be, you know, 7 different builders, 7 luxury homes to check, and one of them is yours. So make sure you stop by. And if you want to talk to Dan and his company, you know, the best thing to do is go to the website, get the information. 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Dan, thanks for being on the show.
18: Thank you. Yeah, I appreciate it. Thanks for having me.
17: You bet. It's Home Answers on AM 560, The Answer.
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17: Hi, welcome to Home Answers. I'm Roger Piper. This show is all about your home. We talk about everything to do with your home. Today, we're going to talk about maybe time for a new home. And we've got one of the participants in the Parade of Homes in Northwest Indiana at Stonebridge in Valpo. And it's coming up September 18th through the 27th. Welcome to the show, Lisa Brickley.
19: Thank you.
17: Now, Lisa, you're with Harvey Custom Homes, and tell us a little bit about your company. You have a great story. So tell me about your company.
19: Thank you. So I started building new construction homes about 4 years ago, custom homes. Prior to that, I was flipping homes, and I did get my real estate license to help me in that venture. But I flipped homes for a lot of years and just kind of got to the point where I didn't want to keep doing all the demo. It's kind of hard on my body.
17: Sure.
19: And I also, you know, as much as I enjoyed taking an old home and finding all the problems and fixing them, because I did fix everything. I made sure it was all right. I didn't just cover up things or, so to speak, put lipstick on a pig. Mm-hmm. I enjoyed that, and I loved the transformation, but it got to the point where I just wanted to start from new, from a piece of land and build the house and know that it was built right from the beginning. Mm-hmm. And I have a friend who's been building for over 30 years, and he was like, you know, I can help you out, because it's different when you're flipping compared to starting with a piece of land and, yep, and digging the foundation and all that. So he was just a wonderful mentor in the beginning to get me started on the process of a new build. And after the first one, I was off and running. And, you know, of course, we're still good friends, and I consult him every now and again. And we've actually done some projects together. But I'm enjoying not only just the new construction and knowing things are built properly from the start, but also the customization of it, making a beautiful home that's got very cool elements, things that are a little different. Uh-huh. That's my story, I guess, so far.
17: Yeah, that's great. You know, and self-made like that, that's incredible. So it's really important that you, when you're looking to do a custom home, what are some of the things that you need to, what's the process that you need to go through? If you say, okay, I've decided I'm going to do a custom home. Haven't done it, and if you haven't done it before, What? Tell us, walk us through, because you've got a great perspective on that, on some of the things that people should do and should not do.
19: So for me, my process is when someone comes to me and says, okay, I want to build a home, the first thing we do is we start looking for land if they don't have land already, mm-hmm. where they want to build. If it's in a subdivision, if it's out on acreage, whatever that may be, we start talking about that. Then, kind of simultaneously, we will sit down with my designer and we will actually design the house. So each home, they might come to me with ideas and, you know, like, I saw this house on the internet, or I saw this one, and we might start there. Or someone might sit down and say, look, I want this many bedrooms. I kind of want it laid out this way. And we get a plan together. And then we mark up the plan and we go back. And so we get that plan to the point where they're like, this is exactly what I want. And then we'll finalize it. Meanwhile, hopefully, we have found land. Sometimes we get our plan finalized and we haven't quite found land. You just have to be careful there, because you have to make sure, especially if you're on a smaller lot, that whatever house you're planning to build is going to fit properly on that lot with setbacks and different considerations. So, we try to keep that streamlined so that we don't want to put the cart before the horse, so to speak, but some of those things kind of have to happen at the same time. So I'm very communicative. I'll text, I'll call, but, you know, we want to really keep in touch to keep everything moving forward and moving forward smoothly. Once we have the design and we have the land, you know, we get all our pricing together, and we are also at that time talking about what do you want in a house? What kind of appliances do you want? What kind of flooring do you want? What are your finishes? Like, where does your style lead you? Because when I am pricing a home, I like to price it based on what you want. I know some builders will just say, well, here's an appliance allowance. I like to give you an appliance allowance based on the type of appliances you're going to be purchasing, because I don't know, you know, if you've looked at appliances lately, but you can, you know, spend $2,000 on a stove, or you can spend $60,000 on a stove.
17: Yeah, every one of those little things make a difference, don't they? So if
19: you certainly do.
17: Putting together a custom home is a different animal than buying a home. And if you've never done it before, it really is kind of like a marriage, isn't it? I mean, you're going to be stuck to the hip with this person and this company for many months, and they're going to determine whether you're happy or not coming up. So
19: 100%, you have to have a good relationship with your builder, because you are going to be together a lot, and you're going to be talking a lot, or you should be anyway.
17: Yep.
19: Because, you know, this is a lot of money. It's an investment. It's your home. And if you're going to have it the way you want it, you have to be speaking and working with somebody who is going to make it the way you want it.
17: Yep. Lisa Brickley with Harvey Custom Homes. 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
19: Correct.
17: Yeah. So go to the website, check it out. Always recommend that. harveycustomhomes.build. And then also make sure you check out their home at the Stonebridge Subdivision in Valpo, September 18th through the 27th, part of the Northwest Indiana Parade of Homes. And there's going to be 7 different builders there and 7 different luxury homes. And Lisa, tell us a little bit about the home that you have there.
19: So my home will definitely be a standout because it is a very different style. It's a mid-century modern. It's a very large ranch built on a 10-foot core basement, which in the basement there are windows and there are 3 bedrooms, 2 bathrooms, a big open living space and a bar and a workout room. So a lot happening downstairs. It's a beautiful home, huge ceilings, big doorways. Everything is custom. The cabinets are beautiful. There's so much storage space in this house. Flooring is beautiful, incredible wood-burning fireplace, all following that kind of mid-century modern vibe and look. I'm really excited about how it's coming together, and it is very different from the other homes, which is also really exciting for me.
17: Yeah, and that's
19: really showcase.
17: That's one of the things that's fun about a custom home. You don't have to follow the cookie cutter, right? You can do what you want. And again, I think that that says a lot about your company, where you're taking pride in the fact this is not going to be like any other home in this parade, right?
19: Correct. Yeah. And I have not built in the same house twice. So, but this one is definitely very different. Very cool.
17: Yeah.
19: Very excited about it.
17: Tell us some of the advantages for people. I mean, people that live in Northwest Indiana, they get it. But a lot of people moving from Illinois and other places because of the taxes, for example, in Illinois and the high cost of living, and they get a good quality of life in Northwest Indiana, and they're close to so many things. So tell us, what's an advantage of moving to Northwest Indiana?
19: Well, definitely. I mean, at this point, we're pretty much a suburb of Chicago. I mean, you can take the train right in if you're a commuter and you work downtown. Definitely the taxes, as you mentioned, are a huge bonus. But you can get some really nice land and be in a community that is, you know, great schools and, again, close to Chicago, but still kind of out in the country. And you're 5 minutes from town if you want to go into downtown Valparaiso. Or Chesterton is just north. In the Stonebridge subdivision, it is Valparaiso address, but it is the Duneland, which is Chesterton school system. Great school system. Really good. My own children went through it. And again, you can enjoy the lakeshore. You can zip into Michigan. I mean, a lot of Illinois people already like to go to Buffalo or, you know, up into Michigan. Here, you're just a little bit closer. You're kind of in the middle. So it's kind of the best of both worlds.
17: Yeah. Mm-hmm. And that, I think that's a real advantage because a lot of people like to go to Michigan. A lot of people like to go to Chicago, and you're right there in Chicagoland.
19: Right in the middle.
17: You're close to Lake, too, and that's always a lot of fun. Correct. Check it out at paradeofhomesnwi.com if you want more information. And, again, it's going on September 18th through the 27th in the Stonebridge subdivision in Valpo, Indiana. And, check out Harvey Custom Builds, harveycustomhomes.build. Check it out and make sure that you check out their unique property that is in the area. Tell us other custom homes that you do. 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
19: I'm primarily focused in Porter County. So anywhere in the Porter County area, mostly Valparaiso, Chesterton. Those are my primary focus. I am also licensed in Lake County. I've got a couple of projects that I've done with my friend who builds out there. He builds in St. John. And there's a couple things in there out in Lake County, just smaller homes that we did together. My main focus is the whole Porter County, and then even more focused on the Valparaiso and outlying area of Valparaiso.
17: Well, make sure you check out her home. It sounds really incredible. It sounds very different, very cool. And if it's unlike anything else in the community, you definitely want to check that out, don't you?
19: Yes, it's very cool. 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It's amazing what they're doing. 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
17: 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Again, harveycustomhomes.build. And again, Northwest Indiana for the open house. It is the Parade of Homes, the 18th through the 27th. 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Lisa, thanks for being on the show.
19: Thank you so much. I appreciate it.
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20: News, I'm Jack Callahan. Iran claims it has struck an unmanned U.S. vessel near the entrance to the Strait of Hormuz. Following the U.S. airstrikes on three Iranian oil tankers yesterday in response to Iranian missiles lobbed at two U.S. warships.
21: CENTCOM Commander Admiral Brad Cooper saying in a statement, let the message to the IRGC be clear. If you shoot at two of our ships, we will impose an even higher economic cost.
20: Fox's Trey Yingst, U.S. envoys Steve Witkoff and Jared Kushner are in Kyiv to meet with Ukraine's President Zelensky today. Amid the new push for peace with Russia, a day after the envoys met with Russia's president in Moscow.
3: No breakthroughs were announced, but Putin's foreign policy advisor called the talks constructive and useful.
20: Fox's Jill Nadeau. The two sides have temporarily suspended attacks on the other's capital. 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
5: Hi, welcome to Home Answers. I'm Roger Piper. The show is all about your home. And today we're going to talk about, hey, what if I want a new home? And our guest today is Davin Stoyer, and you're with Davis Homes. Davin, welcome to the show.
6: Thanks for having me. Appreciate it.
5: You bet. Now, Davis Homes, you guys have been around for a long time, built over 25,000 homes. Boy, that's a lot. You get that's longevity. Tell us a little bit about the company.
6: Well, as you mentioned, Davis Homes has been around for quite a bit, more than 75 years. It's a generational company, more than three of them. And we traditionally started in central Indiana. Mm-hmm. That's where, and in the past year or two, we branched out into northeast Indiana, Fort Wayne area, and then, of course, here in northwest Indiana, Porter and Lake County.
5: Yep. And you're going to be part of the Parade of Homes going on in Valpo, and that's September 18th through the 27th. And you're one of the seven premier builders that are going to be there. This is kind of a luxury community, isn't it, Stonebridge?
6: Yes, sir. It's a really, really nice community with some elite builders and some estate-sized lots. So yep. We're excited to be part of it.
5: And, of course, Northwest Indiana has been a move-to place, especially from people from Illinois, because of taxes, different things like that. Nice area. Tell us what the home is like that you have there for people to see. Give us a description of the home that they're going to see at the Parade of Homes in Northwest Indiana, 18th through the 27th.
6: Absolutely. I'd love to. The particular floor plan that we're designing here for the parade in Stonebridge is called the Winchester. We got a finished basement. So that means that we have more than 5,370 square foot of finished space.
5: Mm-hmm.
6: There's four-car garage, six bedrooms. There's a bonus workout room in the basement, 5.5 baths. And we have some really, really nice landscaping going on in the area as well.
5: Okay. And is it becoming more and more common for people to want a finished basement right off the bat? I know a lot of new homes, a lot of new home builders will have a basement unfinished so people can imagine what they want and do what they want. Are you seeing a trend where people would rather do the design and get it finished right away?
6: It's probably a split down the middle in regards to whether people want it finished or not. Obviously, like you mentioned, people can design it on their own, and then they might choose to do some of the work themselves and save some money. But in this instance, it's perfectly turnkey. They get their home, they get a walk-in, and everything's completely finished for them. Takes all the stress, the dirt, the dust, all out of the equation.
5: Yeah, and move-in ready is always cool. That's one of the advantages of new construction. When you're putting together a home, what are some of the key things and factors that you should consider when you're talking to somebody about building a custom home for yourself? Give us the process. Give us the best strategy so people don't make mistakes.
6: Well, I'd definitely say that you kind of take some time and just figure out how you live, first of all. It doesn't make sense to have all your living space upstairs if you're getting up in age. You don't necessarily like stairs.
5: Mm-hmm.
6: You might as well have master living on main. It makes more sense that way. So you first have to kind of figure out what your lifestyle entails and what you want out of a home, and then that helps us the groundwork for how to design that home to fit you personally later on.
5: Yep. And are some of the amenities that you really need to think about are the future, you know, especially if you're going to spend some time in

0: a home. You mentioned a lot of people that are elderly. You know, they want to make sure the living, you know, the bedrooms are on the main floor rather than something that eventually they're going to have to put an elevator or a lift in. So you should really take that into account, right?
1: I definitely recommend that. Our particular home, it's somewhat future-proof because we have generational living on the main floor just for that instance.
0: Yep, makes sense. We're talking with Davin Stoyer. He's with Davis Homes, and we're talking about the Parade of Homes coming up in Valparaiso, and it's from September 18th through the 27th, and you can see, you know, seven different builders, and, you 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And give us a good phone number, Davin, for your call. Is it the 317-548-HOME?
1: Yes, sir. That'll take you through our office, and you have someone to answer the phones there. And they can direct your call for whatever region you want to build in and answer any questions you may have.
0: Yep. Tell us some of the benefits of Northwest Indiana. Why should somebody decide to move there if they haven't already? What are some of the benefits of living in Northwest Indiana?
1: I actually love living in Northwest Indiana because it's kind of the central stomping ground virtually anywhere. Within a couple hours, you can be in Michigan. You can be in Chicago, less than that. We have beautiful Lake Michigan just north of us. You have all that water you can go boating on, hang on the beach. No salt, no shark. I love the region.
0: Yeah, that makes a lot of sense, doesn't it? If somebody is looking to build a home, and I know this can vary a lot, but realistically, what's the time frame? How long does it, for somebody that hasn't built a custom home before, what's the time frame that they can think about if they're looking to do that period of time?
1: I would say at the time breaking ground, a nice conservative estimate is around 6 months. Obviously, a smaller home or something that's very well organized and done the last time. But that'll last enough time to make sure that all trades have the amount of time that they need.
0: Yeah. Has that changed a lot? Is it gotten quicker, or is it about the same that it has been?
1: I'd say that's probably a pretty standard issue, depending on the size of your home. Sometimes people have kind of branched towards, like, track-made walls, production walls and stuff that can be shipped out, and that can shape. Save a little bit of time, but I'd say 6 months is a good turnkey number.
0: Mm-hmm. What are the advantages of Davis Homes compared to other builders? Tell us some reasons that people should, you know, choose you over other builders.
1: Well, one of the great reasons that I love working with Davis is that we allow options. Sometimes you walk into a home right now, you don't really get to choose many things. Pretty much what they have is what you get.
0: Mm-hmm.
1: But if you walk into Davis, you can choose every single selection from the flooring to the shingles to the paint on the walls. So it allows you to really customize and get what you want the first time.
0: Okay. What else?
1: The fact that we've been around for 75 years. When you have that much experience, you've tried a few things, possibly made a couple mistakes, but those mistakes really help you learn what to do and, more importantly, what not to do.
0: Yeah.
1: So that way, you're in good hands during the building process, and we can help kind of guide the selection process and the construction process and make sure that you're really happy with your intended product.
0: Yep. Davin, how important is it that you go with a builder that's been around, that has a reputation, that you can count on if we need to, you know, talk about something that's a problem down the road?
1: I think that's super important. Finding a company that's been in the business for a long time. Not just because they have that experience to build your home, but because they'll stand by it. If you have any issues in the future, you know, they're going to be around a while to help take care and service you.
0: Mm-hmm. Has there been a big change, Davin, about the length and types of home warranties now that are being done by custom home builders?
1: Indiana pretty much has legislation in place that we have a 10-year structural warranty.
0: Okay.
1: But when you work with a company that does it for a living regularly, we have our 1-year or 2-year, and then obviously the 10-year structural. So it's important to have that warranty that goes with it. Every home going to shift, move a little bit. It's just a matter of how you take care of it and take care of your customer afterwards. You're going to have a couple drywall pops. You're going to have some cracks. But you shouldn't be intimidated by that. We'll just go in. We'll take care of it. We'll fix it. And you're right back to normal.
0: Well, you know, the best warranty is a good company because you stand behind it. 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It's called Stonebridge, and there's a lot of different homes there. 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And if you do Northwest Indiana Parade of Homes, you'll see tons of information. And like I always do, I say, you know, do your research. Check it out. Davis Homes, 317-548-HOME. And, Davin, thanks for being on the show.
1: Absolutely. Thanks for taking time to talk with me. Look forward to seeing you out there.
0: You bet. And, again, it's Davis Homes, 317-548-HOME, davishomes.com. 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
0: Hi, welcome to Home Answers. I'm Roger Piper. This show is all about your home. We talk about everything. Today we're going to talk about maybe a new home in Northwest Indiana. The Parade of Homes coming up, and we'll talk about that more in a minute. Got a special guest with us on right now, Bruce Young with Bruceville Construction. Bruce, welcome to the show.
10: Thank you.
0: All right. You're one of the builders that's going to be at the Parade of Homes in Valpo on the 18th through the 27th, and they've got seven different builders there, and it's going on for 10 days, so you have an opportunity to check it out. It's like a big open house with brand new homes. And tell us a little bit about the home that you have there. Now, this is a luxury community, right?
10: Absolutely. It's a beautiful subdivision developed by Mike P. Zach, Real Executor Sumir. It's called Stonebridge.
0: Mm-hmm.
10: The house that we have in it this year, we feel very lucky to have and been invited into this, is a 2,200 square foot ranch, three bedrooms, three full baths, with vaulted ceilings. The house is called the Grand Veranda, and for that reason, we have a 64-foot covered porch in the back for seating to overlooking the one-acre property in the woods behind it.
0: Wow.
10: It's a beautiful, beautiful ranch.
0: That is a really nice thing if you like to spend time outside, isn't it?
10: Oh, absolutely. It's a very, very, very special feature to the home.
0: And a lot of people have been looking at doing ranch homes because as the population ages, or maybe just for convenience, it makes a lot of sense. Have you been seeing that more and more, that people are looking with ranch homes, especially the people that are aging a little bit?
10: Absolutely. It trended a while ago. It was more of the two-story, and now we're starting to see the trend with the sprawling ranches coming back. Because then you have that option to finish the basement and get your additional square footage at a much cheaper price.
0: Yep. Makes sense. And if they want to get a hold of you, what's the best way to do that if they want to talk to Bruce Belt Construction?
10: Best way to get a hold of me is my phone number. It's 219-608-9630. I live and die by that phone. That's how I conduct most of my business.
0: Mm-hmm.
10: Or you can email me at brucebeltconstruction@yahoo.com.
0: Now, you've been involved in a lot of projects over your career, and you say that gives you a really good perspective. Tell me about that.
10: Yes, I started my business back in 1991 after graduating high school. I built my first home in 1991, and all my work has been word of mouth. I haven't had to have a website. 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We feel like we do a great job, and we build really good relationships with our clients, and the word just spread. I've built over a couple hundred homes in my lifetime. 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
0: Mm-hmm.
10: We built homes from southern Michigan to northwest Indiana, so we cover a pretty good area. But it has been an absolute pleasure to serve all my customers. We have very strong relationships, and we look forward to making more relationships.
0: Now, when you're putting together a custom home, you're really kind of marrying somebody, aren't you? I mean, it has to be very personal, and you're going to spend a lot of time with that person. So I think it's really important to do your research and pick the right builder, right?
10: Absolutely. And you know, I would love to say that every customer that we interviewed with, that we landed 100% of every house that somebody wanted built, but that's not the case. Some mm-hmm. people click with some builders better than others, but yes, it is definitely a close relationship, because this is the largest investment somebody is going to make, and you need a special relationship, and you need to be
0: mm-hmm. Yeah, it is a very special thing. Now, if you want to get a hold of Bruce Bill Construction, give them a call at 219-608-9630, 219-608-9630, and guess what? You're going to talk to the guy, right?
10: Yeah, absolutely.
0: That goes straight to you. No receptionist, anything, and I think that's a heck of a way to do business. Congratulations on that. Also, the Parade of Homes, you're going to have a home there. We talked about it. And it's in Stonebridge at Valpo, September 18th through the 27th. It's part of the Northwest Indiana Home Builders Parade of Homes. And they have 7 different builders there. And, you know, you can see the luxury homes. And it's a great opportunity to really go shop, take a look, and find out what's going on. For Northwest Indiana, Bruce, it seems like it has become a move-to place. And from Illinois, obviously taxes, things like that. But good schools, things like that. Tell us why you think that the area where this where Stonebridge is, why it's a good place to live.
10: Well, I think you pretty much hit the nail on the head. I mean, the taxes are much, much cheaper than, say, Illinois. And we are seeing an influx of Illinois and Chicagoland people coming over. It has fantastic schools. You're in a little bit of the country, but yet you've got the likes of Valparaiso, Chesterton, access to 3 or 4 major highways to get you commuted across the country, whether it's going west or going east. You have Lake Michigan, you have casinos, you have beautiful beaches, you have beautiful trails. You have a very well-known college here right in Valparaiso. And in Valparaiso has invested a tremendous amount of money and time in making their city better and better looking, and there's just wonderful people in the area, and it's just a beautiful place to live.
0: And one of the advantages of Northwest Indiana is you're, you know, in between Chicagoland and all the fun in Michigan, but the lifestyle there and the schools, properties, things, they're all pretty good. But you're so close. I mean, it's putting you in the perfect spot for a really, really diverse lifestyle, isn't it?
10: Oh, absolutely. Hands down.
0: Now, tell me a little bit about building a custom home. What are some of the keys? If somebody says, you know what, I'm ready. I'm going to build a custom home. I want to get what I want. I want to do it. I want new construction. But let's say they haven't done it before. What are some of the key questions that people need to ask and need to do when it comes to putting together a custom home?
10: Well, first thing you need to do is you need to talk to a builder with some experience that has... Obviously, you're coming to a builder with the experience to get that knowledge. And the first thing that most people ask me is, how do we do this process?
0: Yep.
10: And what is it going to cost me? And I always explain to customers, it's this. You have your land cost, which might entail extra dirt, taking dirt away, clearing property. Then you have what, you know, whether it's a very expensive septic system, city water, city sewer. That is your land cost and what entails in your land cost. And then you have what your floor plan. Is it a basic floor plan? Is it a floor plan with 30 windows, 10 windows, 10 different pitches on the roof, or one simple pitch? And then the third thing, and one of the most important things, is the amenities in the home. Mm-hmm. You know, how big is your kitchen? How expensive is your kitchen? The things that you pick out for your floorings, the custom details in that home. Once you get those answers, and it doesn't have to be the specific answer, but what you think you want or you might like to have, then we can kind of put all those things together after our questionnaire, and we sit down and spend some time together, and I can kind of get a feel for what those things are that you want. And I would tell you, so that's the most important thing. When a customer comes to me and they have no idea of what's involved and where they need to go, we talk about those three things, locating land and what's involved in that, the house and the details. But then also talking to your local financial agency, whether mm-hmm. you have one or whether I have one specifically that I've worked with over the last 35 years that can take very good care of you. you know, everybody's competitive. Everybody has rate. Everybody has a certain program, whether it's a first-time home buyer, whether it's a construction loan. So we kind of school that the customer on that. We get them going with the bank to see what they qualify for. And then once we put all three of the other details together, we can come up with a number to see whether or not it fits their budget.
0: Yep, and see if it makes sense. And when you're doing a custom home, you got a lot of things to consider. People a lot of times don't think about the land. What's going to cost to develop that land? You know, grading, hookups to, you know, city things, or, you know, maybe a septic system, things like that. I mean, there's a lot of considerations other than, hey, I like this land and the view. So you have to take that into account. And when it comes to financing as well, new construction is a whole different animal than existing homes, isn't it?
10: Absolutely. And like I said, whether or not your financial institution does, and most of them do, construction loans, mm-hmm. it is getting hooked up with the right financial institution that can kind of guide you through and work with your builder and the whole process to get you through it. And honestly, it's much easier than what it seems. I tell most clients that, you know, if we have our ducks in a row, we have a game plan, we have our finance in line, you know, big question that most people ask is how long will this build
0: right.
10: take? Mm-hmm. That's a huge question, right?
0: Sure.
10: Because there's lots of factors, schools and starting school and ending school, and can we build in the winter or should we wait till spring? Well, you know, there's lots of variables, but I tell most people now that since we're past COVID and all the delays and things like that, that we're anywhere from 5 to 6 months on a complete build, weather permitting, of course, that's always a factor when building a home.
0: Yep. Bruce Build Construction. Talk to the man himself, Bruce Young, at 219-608-9630, 219-608-9630. And make sure you check out his home at the Parade of Homes in Northwest Indiana in Valpo, and it's coming up September 18th through the 27th. And you can check out that and other builders as well. I want to thank you. Thanks for being on the show, Bruce.
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11: The U.S. and Iran exchange another round of strikes over the weekend. I'm Jack Callahan, Fox News. Fox's Trey Yingst reports from Tel Aviv.
12: Tensions skyrocketed over the weekend after Iran targeted two U.S. warships in the Gulf of Oman. We know that the attack was repelled, according to U.S. Central Command, but they were going after a U.S. aircraft carrier and a guided missile destroyer. U.S. forces then struck three Iranian oil tankers, with CENTCOM Commander Admiral Brad Cooper saying, "Let the message to the IRGC be clear. If you shoot at two of our ships, we will impose an even higher economic cost, taking out three of yours. We will not hesitate to defend American forces and, if necessary, destroy Iran's limited and exposed oil fleet." This does come as the region looks for ways around the contested waterway.
11: Iran is threatening a more painful response to any future strikes and claims to have hit a U.S. vessel trying to enter a restricted area in the Strait of Hormuz. U.S. military has not responded to that claim. President Trump's political operation making its first major midterm spending move, backing Republican Ken Paxton in a tight Texas Senate race.
13: President Trump indicated on Friday he was planning to allocate $400 to $500 million from his MAGA Inc. super PAC for Republicans in the midterms. Well, now he's pouring $10 million from his massive war chest to boost Texas Attorney General Ken Paxton. The money will go toward digital and TV ads across the state. The move highlights the GOP urgency in the Texas Senate race. No Democrat has won a statewide office in Texas in more than three decades, but polls show Paxton is slightly lagging behind his Democratic opponent, James Tallarico. A University of Texas and Texas Politics Project poll shows Tallarico leading Paxton 42 to 39%.
11: Fox's Madeline Rivera. Tallarico's campaign accuses dark money groups of lying about him. 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
9: Now, your official weather forecast.
14: Today will be mostly sunny, pleasant, and less humid with a high of 78. Tonight will be mainly clear with a low of 65. Tomorrow is expected to be partly sunny and pleasant with a high of 79. By Tuesday, it'll be warm with times of clouds and sun, reaching a high of 86. I'm meteorologist Jason Caterina on AM 560, The Answer.
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18: Hey, good morning and a very happy Sunday to you. We're bringing you the sincere and actionable ideas that you need to get retired and stay retired. Because after all, it is not enough to simply survive retirement. We need to make sure that you are thriving in retirement. And that means strategy. And that means data-driven decisions backed by systematic, repeatable processes that happen to be TNT. You know what that stands for. Tested in the trenches. Now, something that's in the headlines, we all need to pay attention to it, and it's time to start getting prepared for it, is you got a midterm election. Now, listen, this is not Crossfire. It's not a political show, but I need to make sure you are thinking about your portfolio going into the midterm. And I think there's a number of considerations that everyone needs to be paying attention to. I couldn't think of anybody better to discuss that than David Bolanos, one of our wealth advisors. So David, you know, some people think this is the third rail issue, right? You know, we're heading into November and every election seems to bring the same question from investors. What should I do with my money now? Should I get more conservative? Should I sell stocks? Should I wait until we know who controls Congress, right? All those different things. And David, the reality is politicians change every few years, but your financial plan probably shouldn't. Talk about what you see as a practitioner in the conference room.
19: Yeah, I don't think people are too nervous yet, but we try to set expectation here at VestGen. And, you know, one of the expectations is at some juncture, the markets are going to moderate. And maybe it's because there's a stock or two that miss earnings, or maybe people use the midterm elections to take some profits. So when we're answering that question, since no one has a crystal ball, I think you hit it on the head, Craig. The way that you make those decisions, absence of having the crystal ball, is it's based off your plan. And we make a lot of decisions in terms of risk tolerance and asset allocation based off of how much money someone is going to be withdrawing from their portfolio. So if I give you a simple example, you know, if we're trading near the all-time highs and I know someone takes out $5,000 a month from their portfolio, $60,000 a year, we're probably having a conversation that goes around this idea of, hey, the market's trading near all-time highs. Do you want to take some profits at the all-time highs? Put next year's cash flow away if it's not already there and ring the register and be proactive, because if the market does have that volatility, you're glad you took action. And what's the worst case scenario? You took a little bit off the table at the all-time highs. This isn't about dealing in absolutes. It's controlling what you can control. And I think that's where people are missing the mark, is they just don't take that action they need to take. And that's part of our job as advisors, is to encourage people to be very disciplined. And part of being a disciplined investor is buying when prices are low, but also ringing the register when prices are high.
18: Yeah. So we're talking about the midterm election and your portfolio. It's the soup du jour. And we said it, politicians change every couple of years. They come and go, but your financial plan shouldn't. That doesn't mean you buy and hold forever. Boy, that doesn't make sense. Again, it's policy is really important. We're going to talk about that in a minute. But markets are driven by corporate earnings, interest rates, inflation, growth, and valuations. Never confuse political uncertainty with investment risk. Political uncertainty and investment risk are two distinct things. But part of having a proactive strategy to managing your wealth is actually taking action and ringing the register when stocks are at all-time highs, especially for those who are retired, to lock in next year's cash flow. Just makes a ton of sense. Now, David, when we say policy matters, I think a lot of that is a nice way of saying taxes matter, regulation matters, government spending matters, trade policy matters, energy policy matters. That's all policy driven stuff, right? But trying to predict how those policies are going to go based on the midterm election results, you can lean into certain trends and you should lean away, but I don't think anybody wants to make absolute gambles. So David, talk about how VestGem Wealth Partners overweights and underweights assets through data-driven decisions, which can be fundamental, can be technical. How do we do that?
19: It's a great question. So when we're talking technicals, that typically means that we're looking at certain levels. You know, perhaps there's an asset class that's trading near its resistance level or its support level, and everybody in the world knows kind of where those levels are. And fundamentals is really just diving into the data, right? So thinking about earnings growth, revenue, et cetera. And I think those are approaches where you have to kind of combine them together. But I think to your point and what you're maybe trying to drive home, Craig, is the headlines are one thing, but most of our decisions get made off of the data. So we're looking at corporate profits for specific sectors. What do earnings look like? And I think what's interesting about this year, and maybe something that will get missed in the media, is this year is going to be above average year. It could be one of the best years for corporate profits we've had in 10 years. But what I like, and I think what should give some people some assurance, is of the major 11 sectors in the S&P 500, that's spread across all 10, right? So this isn't about always choosing the best sector, right? It's spreading the love to a lot of sectors today. But I think the key is look beneath the surface. If you're buying individual stocks, you're probably looking at stock fundamentals first. And then for your purchase price, you might be looking at the technicals. I think you can make that argument for ETFs too, is what are the fundamentals? Where are the valuations trading for certain some of those stocks? And then when are you going to actually execute on a price? And then what's your transition to eventually sell that, right? We believe a lot of times in core and explore, and I'll let you explain that to our listeners, but I think everybody needs to have a part of their money that's just in the market and rides the wave of the market. But sometimes you might want to overweight or underweight certain sectors. And those might be investments that you don't make over 2 weeks. Maybe you make those over 2 years, but you know you're eventually going to take some profits at some juncture.
18: David, I think that's a great response. So we're talking about your portfolio in the midterm elections. After all, we're already in the month of September. And David, you said the keys. Let's go ahead and give away some of those keys to success. I want you to call us at 833-964-PLAN. That's 833-964-PLAN. 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Download some of our great content for free, taxes in retirement. Also, I encourage you to connect with us at any of our free educational workshops that are coming up in the next couple of months. So here's four action items right now, and then we'll talk more about CORE and EXPLORE. Number one, look at your risk. Don't wait until the week before the midterm election to discover that you're taking more risk than you can tolerate. Again, the midterm isn't in of itself the reason to change. The midterm is simply an excuse for you to look at your portfolio and understand the risk that you have. Number two, after you look at your risk and quantify it, make sure your portfolio is diversified. Again, everybody is diversified if you hold a large number of things, but so many people aren't paying attention to correlation. There's a big difference between diversification and correlation. We're going to talk more about that later in today's show. So make sure you too know the difference. Number three, upgrade the fixed income side of your portfolio. Let me say it again. Upgrade the fixed income side of your portfolio. That's the bond side of your portfolio. Just look at today's interest rate environment, what we have, what you can do, and what you should be locking in to eliminate or greatly reduce reinvestment rate risk. That's number three on the list. And what would number four be? Well, number four is probably the most important. Acknowledge and have a plan for the VIX. 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Because if your plan is, I'm going to figure out what to do if the market drops some 15 to 18%, that's not really a plan. That's a reaction. You deserve to work with advisors who have a plan in advance. So give us a call, 833-964-PLAN. That's 833-964-PLAN. 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CORE and EXPLORE coming up next.
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22: 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Okay, yeah, you can. And it's on AM 560, The Answer. Welcome back. Here's more with Craig.
18: All righty. So, hey, we're talking about something that every investor deserves to understand, but a lot of people have just never heard of what David referred to as core and explore investing, or sometimes we might call it core satellite portfolio theory to reduce tracking error and increase alpha. Well, that's a mouthful. So the question is, you know, what does that really mean? David, help us understand what core and explore means. I think you likened it to a house or something.
19: Yeah. I mean, think about it like this. The core is the foundation. It's the part of the portfolio designed to give you broad-based, diversified exposure to the market in a very tax-efficient way and to provide consistency for the portfolio. So you know that when the market does this or that, that core is probably going to perform just like the market. Then you have the explore portion or the satellites, and that's where you can selectively kind of go outside of the benchmark, pursue other opportunities, and maybe in some cases that's to take on some riskier investments. And maybe for other families, that's actually to hold some lower volatility securities if you're trying to generate income, as an example. So it's, I think it gets executed in different ways for different families, but that's the way I think about it. Just having beta, which is market exposure, but then maybe having some active share on the outside.
18: Yeah. So this concept, David, of core and explore is build a portfolio where the foundation, as you alluded to, does the heavy lifting, while the explore is the portion that can outperform. So under this core and explore concept, it's not about trying to pick the next hot stock with every piece of the money. In fact, I would argue one of the biggest mistakes investors make is trying to have every investment outperform the market. Not every investment has to outperform the market. Some parts of your investment should be the market. So in layman's terms, David, let's not have the entire portfolio be a home run. Let's make sure we hit enough singles and doubles to keep people in the game and a few swings for the fences. So David, we talk core satellite portfolio theory to reduce tracking error and increase alpha. Talk about what tracking error is in the real world and why it's important.
19: Yeah, I mean, tracking error is a way to kind of explain how your portfolio is tracking its specific benchmark. So perhaps you have a portfolio of dividend paying stocks. Well, then there's a specific benchmark you could use for dividend paying stocks. You have a portfolio of international stocks. There's a specific benchmark for those international stocks. So if you have a high tracking error, it could mean that your portfolio is either maybe outperforming significantly or underperforming significantly, a lower tracking error means you're closer to that benchmark. And I think that's an important statistic to look at because as investors, part of this is setting expectation. And people want to know that if the market goes up, how much are they going to participate, right? I mean, everybody wants the same thing at the end of the day. I want it in my portfolio. I want all of the upside of the market with zero volatility and no downside. But we know that doesn't exist, right? But having some of these metrics kind of helps us keep track and set expectations. So if you have a portfolio that's only 60% in equities, well, it's unlikely that you're going to beat the stock market if the stock market's going up significantly. But on the flip side, what you would hope is if you have only 60% in equities, the next time the market goes down dramatically, hopefully you're not fully participating in that downside.
18: So we're talking about what core satellite portfolio theory is to ultimately reduce tracking error and increase alpha, which is a core tenet, by the way, to make sure that your investments are aligned with your risk budget and your financial plan. And as David was just discussing this concept of tracking error isn't necessarily bad, but uncontrolled tracking error is a great way to turn an investment plan into an emotional roller coaster. Let's not that be you. So connect with us to learn more online at GetRetiredStayRetired.com. 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Now, David, we got to talk about the word that everybody loves, which is alpha. 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
18: You're adding safety. 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
19: Great question. So custom indexing is nothing more than building a portfolio of individual securities to mimic an index of your choosing, but the alpha is generated not from the stock picking, it is generated from the tax efficiencies created, the tax harvesting. Now, why do we like a strategy like that? Well, because we know what the tracking error is going to look like. It's not going to deviate too much from that portfolio. Number two, most importantly, the taxes is black and white. That's a very, very repeatable process, which is much different than trying to cherry pick this stock versus that stock. And as we're preparing for higher taxes in the future, what I always tell clients is, while higher tax rates might not be here now, are we going to wait for them to change the rules? Or are we going to start preparing today? Or if we know we have a liquidity event coming in the future, because we're selling some real estate or we're selling a closely held business, let's prepare and generate that tax alpha today because we can use it in the future. I think the most important thing that people might not fully grasp when they hear about this, Craig, though, is what's the difference between custom indexing and a simple ETF portfolio that does annual loss harvesting? Because those are two totally different things, the same concept, but I think it's how aggressive we are and what the ultimate goal is.
18: Yeah, David, that's exactly right. So listen, if you're still investing with an old school index mutual fund and the 1990s, you just slept through it and you didn't upgrade to ETFs, well, you need to get there. But I would argue, whether you're in index-based mutual funds or exchange-traded funds, you should upgrade to what we're talking about, which is custom direct indexing, because tax alpha is real and you deserve to have it in your portfolio. And everybody can go ahead and do tax loss harvesting, but not everybody can generate tax loss optimization, which is exactly what we're doing. That's a periodic, systematic, repeatable process where if you look at the results for the last 3 years, if you were invested in, say, the Russell 1000, you were invested in the S&P 500, here's what's been available. You can literally get double-digit growth tracking the unmanaged index, but put capital losses on your tax return every single year through custom direct indexing. That is nothing short of fantastic. Let me say that again. For the last several years, you've made double-digit portfolio growth, but actually booked tax deductions on your portfolio through custom direct indexing. That cannot happen. It does not happen. It will not occur when you own an index mutual fund. It does not occur when you own an exchange-traded fund, but that happens when you own the individual components, aka the individual stocks in the exact ingredient weight that they make up the index. So now you're getting the same performance, but you get to loss harvest. David, is the S&P 500 up this year?
19: Yes.
18: David, are there tons of stocks in the S&P 500 that are negative this year?
19: Yes.
18: And when you custom direct index, you get to tax loss harvest all those negative performing stocks. So you're getting the performance of the index, but you get all the tax deductions. And David, you can't do that with the ETF or the fund, can you?
19: No, you can sell a losing ETF, but you don't get the ability to sell the underlying security. And that's the difference. And I think that's what we try to drive home for people is by owning the underlying stock, then you get to cherry pick the losers to help offset the gains on all the winning stocks. And that's custom indexing in a nutshell. And for folks that want to blend some of their personal values with their portfolios, well, then custom indexing is the only way to do that. Let's say that you left your employer and you're overweight a certain technology stock, or maybe you're overweight a bank stock. You work at a major bank. If you go out and buy an ETF, there's a good chance that technology stock or that bank stock could be in the top 10 or 15 holdings. Well, if you don't want to do that, then through custom indexing, you can simply say, I'd like to remove that security. I'll never own that security because I don't want to overweight that one particular security in my retirement portfolio. That's the benefit, is overweighting, underweighting certain stocks, sectors, or putting in specific value systems into your portfolio. The technology allows full customization, which is what we're doing at Vestia.
18: So we've been discussing core satellite portfolio theory. That's a mouthful, that reduces tracking error and can increase alpha. We just got done talking about what tax alpha means in your portfolio. I know you want to learn more. 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

0: too cannot just survive, but thrive in retirement. And the debate here is not something about what I call passive or active. I think the discussion, if you picked up on it, and I know you did, is where should I be passive and where should I be active? And let's remember together, good investments on their own don't automatically make a good portfolio. You got to make sure that every investment, especially if you're on the cusp of or already retired, is actually connected to a financial plan, because the goal is actually all about building a better investment system. That's an investment system that's engineered around your financial life. So parts of your portfolio don't have to beat the market everywhere to potentially improve your experience. So I want you to make sure you're building your portfolio not just on what's going to win, but building it around the question, what do I need my portfolio to accomplish? That's what it is. And when you think about that core, make sure you're not taking on excessive risk. And Core and Explore, even though we talked about it in an equity standpoint, I got to be sincere, Core and Explore applies to other asset classes. David, I often refer to the bond market as the fixed income market. And for institutions, the fixed income market, the bond market, is oftentimes the smart money. Let's talk a little bit about how maybe that core portfolio can get built around high quality treasuries, investment grade corporates, municipal bond ladders. But then we complement it with other areas of the bond market, because the bond market, I don't think it's 31 flavors. Shout out to my ice cream retailer from when I was growing up. But I do see 16 distinct flavors in the bond market, and people should own different ingredient mixes of each.
1: Without a doubt, especially in this environment where there's intervention for, you know, in the treasury market from the government, these are important things for people to realize. So you can own the benchmark for the bond market. You can own the index, and you are going to be extremely diversified. And I think that's a good spot for certain investors to be. But for folks that are retiring, I think we have to take that to another level. So oftentimes we talk about building a barbell. A barbell might be you have immediate cash needs in the next 1 to 3 years. So you might own some short-term bonds, high quality, where you know, if you look on paper, you'll know exactly when you're going to get your money back. Because if you buy the bond and hold it to maturity, assuming no default, you get your money back plus all of the interest. You would perhaps pair that with some longer dated bonds today. Now, someone might be like, oh my gosh, why would you buy longer dated bonds today as yields are moving up and there's a chance they could be raising interest rates? Well, it's starting to get tempting to buy a 5 or 10 year bond because the interest payments and the yields are moving up. I might want to lock that in. So you might have some short-term bonds to get your cash flow over the next couple of years, but then you want to lock in yields today for the next decade in your portfolio. And you just have to take action on some of that stuff. So treasury bonds, I think, are still in vogue depending on how you're allocating. I think it makes sense that you own some investment grade corporate bonds, but there's other parts of the bond market too, Craig, that might generate some additional yield. And I think that's what we might call the satellite portion of the portfolio. The preferred market, if we're looking to generate additional income, could be an example of that satellite component in a fixed income allocation.
0: Yeah. So let's not give the entire bond portfolio one job. How about we give every dollar that you have in bonds a specific job description? So David talked about using those treasury, those investment grade corporates, munis, either in a simple ladder or what he illustrated, which is great in today's environment for a retiree, a barbell strategy. But how about we bring in some credits? How about we own some spread products? How about we own some high yields? How about we give some thought to some bank loans? How about we take a look at some of the distress that was created earlier in the year, even in places like the private credit market, to capture 8 to 9% coupon payments? Because if you're getting 8 to 9% coupon payments and you're only spending 4% interest from your portfolio, you know what that means? You've got reinvestment happening in your capital base if you're just living off of the income.

0: And David also mentioned preferreds. You know, you can use preferreds. You can use convertibles. You can use high yield. You can use all these different forms of spread products to enhance the alpha, right? That is the satellite of your, that comes from the satellite section of your portfolio. David, what makes VestGen Wealth Partners qualified to do core and explore with the fixed income portion where all these other advisors have to stick to just core? It's a capacity issue, isn't it?
1: Yeah, it's a capacity issue and it's an execution thing, right? So I think one of the benefits of being at VestGen is not only do we have a separate research department that's proprietary, not only do we have specific people that just execute trades, which is proprietary, we also have relationships through multiple custodians, which give us access to inventory, right? Because when you're buying this stuff, there's inventory of bonds. And one of the unique things is it's not a one size fits all at VestGen. We can go search that out. Whether you have money at this custodian or that custodian, we have clear line of sight as to what the best pricing is in the market. And if we need to borrow ideas and strategies from other custodians, we can certainly do so here. So I think it's one, the depth of our team. Two, I think it's technology. And three, I think it's those relationships with outside vendors that give us access to things where if you're only stuck and you're only clearing through one custodian, you might just not be able to find as many good deals.
0: Depth coming from technology, coming from intellectual capital of team members and relationship capital. This is still a relationship business. That's what makes us different on the fixed income side. You know what? If you've got a 70-30 portfolio, a 60-40 portfolio, that means 30 to 40% of your total investments are in the bond market. Are your bonds just plain vanilla where you've actually not made money for 5 years? Oh, yeah. If you own the aggregate bond index, that is you, your experience. You deserve better. 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You deserve results. 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We've been talking for weeks about creating permanence and definition. 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We're a phone call away as well, 833-964-PLAN. 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And download some of our free educational material. 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And we'll whiteboard out some of these techniques so you can learn more than just what you have to do through the platform of radio, which is auditory. We can be a little bit more tactile inside of those workshops. Now, David, something else that follows the theme we've been talking about on Sunday morning of core satellite portfolio theory to reduce tracking error and increase various forms of alpha is we talked about the equity side. We talked about the fixed income side. But how do we complement public markets with private markets? So what are private markets? How do we harness that power to enhance correlations, meaning solve for the correlation problem? Well, you're going to find out more right after this commercial break. You're listening to Craig and David Bolanos. This is In the Know with VestGen Wealth Partners on AM 560, The Answer.
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0: So, hey, let's talk about private markets, because this is becoming just a much bigger conversation, especially with high net worth investors. I mean, why would someone consider private investments if they already have a well-diversified portfolio of stocks and bonds? And I think the key word is it's complementary. You know, we're not saying private investments should replace your public investments. Public investments being your publicly traded stocks, publicly traded bonds. What we are saying, though, is that there's parts of the economy, parts of the investment universe that you simply can't access through public markets in the same way. And that's why this concept, this theme today about core and explore becomes much more powerful. You know, your public market portfolio, that can be your core, the liquidity, the transparency, the broad exposure. The private markets, that becomes a part of the explore allocation, access to different businesses, different assets, different cash flow streams if you're in retirement. Hence, different sources of return. So don't build your portfolio around the investments that you can easily buy. Build it around the opportunities that you actually want to own. So David, help us understand some specifics, wherever they might be. And maybe I'll even lead you into one. Talk first about what private equity is, what private equity isn't, and then let's focus on some asset classes like mid-market merger and acquisition, real estate, infrastructure, etc.
1: Well, first, let me start with this, which is why I think the concept of private markets is resonating with investors today. First is higher interest rate volatility. That's what we were just talking about, right? We were talking about the fixed income markets and how, you know, recently Bessin stepped in and, you know, they're essentially retiring some longer dated debt and, you know, kind of the gyrations that's had to the stock and bond market. So I think that's number one. Number two is people are nervous about inflation, and for good reason, right? Because everybody that's retired spends their money on energy, food, right? Gasoline. And that's where you've seen the massive price increases. And then number three, it's a term you used before, Craig, which is correlation. So how are these different asset classes working with each other or against each other? And I think one of the things that's thrown off investors the last 4 or 5 years has been that we've seen a higher correlation between stocks and bonds, meaning that those assets have tended to move together as opposed to the opposite direction. So what's the takeaway? The takeaway is there's concern that the next time the stock market rolls over, what happens if the stock market and the bond market roll over together at the same time? So maybe we need to etch out a new asset class and portfolio. And as if you've outlined, private markets tend to fit that bill nicely for a lot of higher net worth investors. So
0: yeah, David, that's so important. I got to jump in. That's what I want to softly say. I appreciate you being direct. I'll be direct as well. Listen, America, the correlations, you can be different investments makes you diversified, but correlation, which is how the price movement of different assets relates to each other, that's what we're discussing here. And 2022 should have been a wake-up call to everybody, because in 2022, stocks and bonds went the same way. I got news, guys. We're in 2026, and correlations between stocks and bonds are the highest they've ever been. Those correlations are being fueled by $40 trillion of debt. Those correlations are being fueled by structural challenges. So I'm here to tell everybody, the 60-40 portfolio is not dead, but the 60-40 portfolio needs to be rethought. And this entire discussion about private markets that we're having is just one of multiple solutions that BestGen Wealth Partners can deliver to help reduce correlations. And the time to be doing such is in advance of the need. You always make the change in advance of the need. So David, help us understand some examples of what private markets can be in the form of get wealthy or stay wealthy investments.
1: Great point, because this is not a one size fits all, and everybody likes to implement in different ways. Personally, when we're adding a lot of these private investments, I am using them to help enhance risk adjusted returns, not hit the so-called home run, right? So the first thing I think about is private equity, right? That's probably the growth here. That's where you're generating appreciation. And when we think of private equity, one of the things that we think about is the number of publicly traded companies that you're able to invest in as a retail investor has shrunk over the last 20 years. There's less publicly traded companies. Second point I make is companies are staying private longer. It used to be that a company would have a great idea, they build a market, and then they would IPO. Right? And that's what would get the founders monetized. That's where they would make the business. It works a little bit differently. Companies are more mature today when they IPO in a lot of cases. And part of that is the founders perhaps already took an allocation from a private equity firm. So they already got monetized. They're going to work on the business and they don't have to deal with quarterly conference calls, you know, being on CNBC, things like that. So when you're invested in private equity, you are invested, essentially, you are an equity investor. The difference is those companies aren't traded on an exchange. So you're essentially broadening your opportunity set to have equity-like returns above and beyond the few thousand companies that are publicly traded on the indices.
0: 833-964-PLAN. That's 833-964-PLAN. Go out to our website at getretiredstayretired.com. That's getretiredstayretired.com, and connect with us so you too can make sure you get educated on what correlation means which is just as important as diversification and might even be more important moving forward through this market cycle, because you can't afford to have a risk that stocks and bonds go the same direction it did. 2022, the year, that's a vintage. It was the warning shot across the bow. We want to get in front of things with positive, proactive change. David, give us some examples of other types of private investments that people make to stay wealthy or develop risk-adjusted returns.
1: Sure. So let's use real estate as an example, because there's two ways as an investor you could allocate to real estate. You could allocate to real estate stocks, right? Companies that own real estate. And those are publicly traded securities. Or you could, you know, invest in private real estate, which I would kind of relate more to owning the actual hard asset, owning the building, owning the data center, owning the industrial warehouse or the distribution center. Now, with those investments, there's two different ways to look at that, right? If you own stocks, that's typically an asset that you want to appreciate, versus if you own the building, a lot of times the return is coming from income generation from rents. So they're designed, I think, in my opinion, to have two different outcomes. But for folks that are retired and folks that are looking to perhaps invest in asset classes that might be a little bit less volatile, well, the argument I sometimes make is if the stock market's going to roll over and go down 20%, you know, there's a good chance that maybe all stocks are going to go down. If you own the hard asset, because it's illiquid, it's not going to get repriced as quickly. And if you're just in it for the income, you might be able to pick up not only income that's very consistent from the private side, but more importantly, for investors that are trying to be tax efficient, that income often comes through as a return of capital. And that return of capital, for investors that get the tax scheme, understand that return of capital in many cases is better than dividends and it's better than ordinary income taxes.
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0: So the message from today is, don't try to predict the election. Prepare your portfolio for uncertainty. You know, that's a very different approach. We know markets can react to elections, interest rates, inflation, geopolitics, you know, but what headline is going to matter next or when? That's tough. And that's why I think having a core satellite approach is so important to people. The core is your foundation. It's broadly diversified public equities, high quality fixed income, and the other investments that are uniquely designed to keep you participating in the growth of the economy. But then you have to have the satellite. That's the explore investments. That's when you selectively add investments that behave differently from your core. Think private equity, infrastructure, private real estate, private credit, specialize in curated strategies to help you generate various forms of alpha, inclusive of tax alpha. You know, the objective is never to make your portfolio more complicated. The objective is to avoid having everything depend on the same thing going right. That's what correlation's all about. If all of your investments respond to the same economic event, you can own 20 different investments, but you don't necessarily have 20 different sources of risk. You know, that's diversification theater. Real diversification means finding investments with different economic drivers, different cash flow characteristics, different relationships to public markets. And I think that's really important heading into an election cycle. You don't want to wake up one morning after election day and realize your entire portfolio was a gigantic bet. So build a portfolio that doesn't require you to predict it correctly all of the time. The public markets are providing things that private markets generally can't. Liquidity, transparency, efficient access to broad markets. But private investments can give qualified investors access to the areas of the economy that aren't represented in the same way public markets are. So at the end of the day, you can't control the election, you can't control the market, but you can absolutely control how much risk you're taking and whether your portfolio is prepared for more than one outcome. So connect with us online at 833-964-PLAN. And of course, getretiredstayretired.com. The website says it all, getretiredstayretired.com. That's what we want to help you do. And to be honest, we do it very well. You've been listening to Craig and David Bolanos. This is In the Know with VestGen Wealth Partners on your favorite station, the station with all the answers, AM 560.

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1: Fox News, I'm Ted Lindner. The U.S. military says it struck three Iranian oil tankers after Iran launched ballistic missiles towards two U.S. Navy ships.
2: The U.S. military striking three Iranian oil tankers after Iran launched ballistic missiles towards an American aircraft carrier and destroyer. CENTCOM says there's no damage to the U.S. ships and no service members are injured. The U.S. military says the tankers are part of a shadow network helping to fund Iran's powerful Revolutionary Guard. Iran claims it struck six vessels in response.
1: Fox's Chandley Painter. And Republicans hold their first ever midterm convention this week in Texas.
3: Unlike presidential conventions, there will be no delegate count for nominations, nor will there be party platform debates or resolutions.
1: And that's Fox's Eben Brown. The midterm elections, of course, coming up in November. 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
0: Now, your official weather forecast.
4: This afternoon, expect a mix of sunshine and clouds with lower humidity levels. The temperature will reach a high of 78. Tonight will be mainly clear with a low of 65. Tomorrow is shaping up to be a gorgeous day with plenty of sunshine and some high clouds passing through. The high temperature will be 79. I'm meteorologist Jason Caterina on AM 560, The Answer.
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11: Welcome, welcome, welcome. My name is Robert Kuhn. Welcome to Destination Retirement. Hopefully you're having a great weekend. I'm the president and founder of Kuhn Capital Partners, a registered investment advisory firm headquartered here in Oak Brook. So if you are local, we'd love to see you. We are right across from the mall. So most of you, hopefully this is not your first time listening, but if it is, welcome. If you've listened for a longer period of time and you're ready to reach out, we'd love to have a conversation with you. As you know, my goal on this radio show is to educate you on topics of really anything investment related, especially when it pertains to the industry of providing financial advice. In a lot of instances, I think there are many instances, I think it's broken, and my job is to, when I come on the radio, is to really just talk about things that we see in our day-to-day, educate you on strategies that hopefully can prevent you from potentially losing money at some point in the future, but maybe the markets will never go down. So if that is the case, then we all win, and it doesn't really matter what I say. But if you'd like to have a conversation with us, you can certainly reach out to someone on my team, and they will set that up. 630-492-1912. Spent a lot of time on inflation this week. I saw a statistic. As you know, I love FinTwit. I love financial Twitter. I love looking at data, looking at research. And if you go to our website, kuhncp.com, we really try to keep that updated as far as what the current notes are pricing at, what, you know, access to the energy strategy. There is a new tab that's going to be our calendar that we're going to start doing educational events. And again, these educational events are not meant for people that just want to get a free steak. Now, you could probably fill your calendar most days of the week with invitations that you get in your mailbox. This is not that. Now, we're hosting it at Gibson's in Oak Brook, so it certainly is going to be a great venue, but we don't want individuals to attend these events simply to eat. They're going to be very educational. They're not going to be pitchy. We're not going to just talk about basic stuff. The first one is September 30th. There is going to be a qualification to attend because of the net worth requirements or investment requirement for Bison 2, but we're really excited about that. The invitation or the website should be updated. We're just finalizing the CPA that we are going to have come and speak so we can actually provide tax advice. Not me. I can't provide tax advice because I am not a licensed tax professional, but they can. And part of the story of oil and gas investing certainly is the tax benefits that come with it. So go to the website. Hopefully it'll be updated within the next day or two, kuhncp.com, and we were really looking forward to that. But we're going to try to do these two to three, maybe four is a little too much work for everybody, but at least a couple times a month or once a month. But it's just like when it comes down to again, just sharing stories and sharing investment options, and I still can't believe how many people have not or not familiar with the banknotes. And the banknotes are still pricing very strong. T
12: tier one, which is our most conservative, is still, I think it was right around 10 last week. Tier two, which is still, we believe, relatively conservative, but we use an index that gives a little bit more yield. And that priced at a little over 12, I think 12.15 actually from Goldman. And then our tier three, which is our Mini Mag 7, that priced at 22%. And I believe that was TD Bank. But again, the fact that this defined outcome strategy, meaning you know the rules of the road going in before you invest, I think is just... advisors are doing a disservice by not educating and having conversation with clients. And it's great for us. Selfishly, it's phenomenal. I mean, you know, the amount of business that we have done, new business that we have done, new issuance, has, I think, 60, 70 million. It's significant. And I'm hoping that we can end the year, you know, 80, 90, 100 million and just continue to see that, you know, that grow. And so, but when I saw a statistic, I started to think about the notes even more. I saw a statistic this week that if you look at your purchasing power over the last 30 years, it's down 53%. And this is a source that obviously I am very comfortable with, and they are very public and they put this out. But you think about that, your purchasing power, the dollar lost 53% over the last 30 years. And, you know, our client base is generally the $1 to $30 million kind of investor, you know, net worth and investable assets. And so they're not necessarily concerned about paying bills, and most people aren't. And well, I don't want to say that. I think when you get to retirement, I think you've identified what, you know, your spend should be. And that's why I mean that, you know, you're not worried about paying your bills. We're all worried about paying our bills, of course, at some level, everybody is. But you have to look at, you know, trying to identify what investments are going to allow you to really, you know, just make sure that you're not losing money to inflation and taxes. And so many advisors, especially in that kind of $1 to $15 million net worth or investable, we continue to see, you know, the balance 60-40, 70-30 strategies. And, you know, my concern is, you know, what the bond market has done. Now, some individual bonds, I mean, of course, I want to take a step back here. Anything I talk about on the radio, whether it's tax related, whether it's investment related, whether it's, you know, strategy related, you have to look at this as, you know, just educational. Doesn't mean it's good for you. Doesn't mean it's not good for you. I mean, we just don't know your situation. And anybody that you talk to or listen to on the radio, on TV, whatever, you have to just, you know, look at everything through that lens. And so I just wanted to be very clear about that. But when you look at trying to find investments that can offset potential market volatility, the banknotes, you know, certainly are a great idea. I think they're a better idea in many instances than the bond market. And if you look at AGG, you can pull it up. I mean, it has nothing to do with AGG. It's just a, you know, the index. And you look at what that has returned over the last 10 years. I mean, we are in a very precarious time in the bond market, especially with the government doing, you know, what they're potentially, you know, signaling that they're going to do. They're very worried about interest rates. They're very worried about, you know, what is going on ultimately in the economy. And they're kind of this push, you know, push pull. And they have this issue where, you know, the economy is pretty hot. Inflation is, you know, ticked up. Personal income is ticked up. I mean, the economy, you know, from what we look at, seems to be doing really, really well. And but yet interest rates are still, you know, higher than what the government wants. And so many individual investors have, unfortunately, you know, their advisors are just putting them in, you know, bond funds, bond ETFs, bonds, you know, mutual funds, et cetera. And I'm not sure that that's the best place to be. And when you compare that to, you know, the banknotes, for example, where we can get, you know, 10%-ish, you know, tier one, 12%, you know, tier two, and then tier three, I mean, again, 22%. Last one priced, you know, the one before that priced at 27. Now, there's a lot of volatility in that. And so you have to really understand what that is before you invest in it. We still have 30% downside, but, you know, before you don't get paid. But, you know, Meta, Amazon, and Google, I mean, those names can move, right? And if you're comfortable with it, great. And if you miss a few payments, you know, throughout the year, I mean, it's still, you know, pretty significant, significant investment. But when people are losing potentially, you know, 53% of their purchasing power over the last 30 years, you have to look at these annuities and other options that so many people on the radio are talking about when it comes to driving income. You just have to really, you know, question, is that the best way to ultimately drive that income? So, you know, we're, you know, it's in going to, you know, I read another statistic and it said, you know, I look back to when, you know, I was born in, I'm 51 and I was born in 74. And, you know, I go back to kind of my parents and looking at them when I was kind of, you know, a teenager. And I saw a statistic this week that I thought was really interesting, that in 1990, $1 million was fine. You know, at 5%, you were getting, you know, $50,000, you know, worth of income. And today, you know, based upon kind of inflation and adjusted for, you know, where we're at today, that new number is 4 million. And it again, you know, we just have to, you know, when you're constructing a portfolio, you have to make sure that, you know, we look at a portfolio, you know, very uniquely and, well, we believe very uniquely and very differently in that, you know, we want some sort of a hedge. And we use the banknotes as a hedge. And if you can get, you know, 10% with your quote unquote safe money, there's risks in everything. Okay. Nothing is backed by the government. So I want to be very, very clear about that. But, or 12% or whatever the notes are pricing. And on the website, we do have the calculator, kuhncp.com, kuhncp.com up on the toolbar. If you go to, banknotes or, income notes or whatever it is, and you click on that, you'll see a little box on the right, that, well, on that page that'll say, you know, calculator, and you can click on that. And there's all kinds of disclaimers because you have to understand that it's truly for informational purposes only, but you can play with it and you can do, you know, a blended yield between tier one, tier two, tier three. And those are our tiers. Those aren't tiers that anybody else made up. It's just, we do so many of them that we had to standardize kind of the investments. But when you look at hedging, and we're going to talk a lot about that, you know, next segment, and then we'll get into, you know, Bison and the tax strategies and the tax reduction strategies, and we'll talk about Bison Alpha as well. But when you get into, you know, the market, you know, there's a lot of individuals that think we're in a bubble and possibly the largest bubble ever. Here's some good news. I have no clue. So we'll talk more about that after the break, but kuhncp.com, or you can give us a call and get on our calendar at 630-492-1912. 630-492-1912. More after the break.
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12: Welcome back. You're listening to Destination Retirement with Robert Kuhn. That is me, president and founder of Kuhn Capital Partners. We're headquartered here in Oak Brook. Latest statistics that we work with, manage a couple hundred million dollars, 24-ish states of residency of our clients. We work with around 300-plus families. So we're big, but we're not too big that you're just a number. So 630-492-1912, 630-492-1912. 12 if you want to get on our calendar. So let's see. We ended. Okay, so we want to talk about hedging. We want to talk about, you know, a bubble, and then we want to talk about tax benefits. Let's talk about tax benefits first. Can't provide tax advice. So be very, very clear that anything I ever mention when it comes to tax benefits is for educational purposes only. September 30th is going to be our Bison event. So it's going to be our energy strategy event. We will have a CPA there. It's going to be hosted at Gibson's in Oak Brook. So he can, or they can, whoever, you know, comes from the firm, can actually provide tax advice, but there is significant tax benefits in oil and gas investing. And we're now coming up to the fourth quarter of the year. Everybody starts thinking about taxes, tax reduction, even though I think you need to start thinking about it all year, not just the fourth quarter of the year, but we can go down that rabbit hole another day. But when you look at oil and gas investing and you look at energy investing, the tax benefits are significant. And Bison 2, we always target a $80,000 per $100,000 tax benefit that can be used, again, to offset ordinary income, passive income, active income, 1099, W-2, et cetera, capital gains, Roth conversion strategies. You can utilize it. And again, informational purposes only, can't provide tax advice. Do your own research. Just do a simple, you know, find your favorite AI and ask, you know, your AI what, you know, the tax benefits are in oil and gas investing. Ask your tax professional, et cetera. But they're significant. And so, you know, we always target 80 per 100 is what we call it. So 80,000 per 100. Generally in previous funds, in previous years, that they have been higher. But if you look at the market and if you look at, you know, are we in a bubble? I mean, a lot of people will say yes. People will say yes, we're in, you know, one of the largest bubbles ever. And when you look at a lot of the indicators between there's so many different indicators of, you know, how we can look at, you know, kind of market valuations. I mean, yeah, the markets, you know, they could be extended, and they appear to be very, very extended historically when you're looking at, you know, where the markets have been. Yeah, it's pretty extended, but here's a newsflash. Doesn't mean that the markets can't become more expensive. Doesn't mean that the markets can't keep going up. But when we look at portfolio construction and you look at, you know, owning real assets or alternatives, and this kind of leads me into the hedge strategy, or hedging, these are basic things that are so basic in my mind that I don't even really talk about it anymore, certainly on the radio. But I think I need to start doing that more, because when you look at, you know, everyday life and you look at, you know, hedging risk, I mean, you hedge your risk if you have life insurance, if you have health insurance, if you have auto insurance, if you have homeowners insurance, you get the point, right? You're always protecting against the unknown. But yet when it comes to what is many people's largest asset, their investments, there is no hedge. Other than, in many instances, other than time, meaning that the markets always go up in time, of course, but time for me versus time for you, it really depends upon where you're at in your life stage, right? So to having an advisor just simply say, hey, don't worry about it, the markets go down, it's ultimately going to come back. I mean, that's a very factually true statement historically. It's a very true statement, but does that mean that you shouldn't have some sort of a hedge inside of your portfolio? And these are the things that, you know, we are really now going to make a much more concerted effort to start to educate on. And if you listen to the show for any length of time, you've heard me talk about the, you've heard me certainly talk about the, if you bought Microsoft in 2000, it took you 14 years just to get back to even. And of course we are blatantly cherry picking that start date, because if you find another start date, it could tell a totally different story, right? But that was at the peak of the market, and who's to say that we're not there now? I don't know, you don't know, your advisor doesn't know, nobody knows, right? But it took you 14 years to get back to even, and this isn't going back to when TVs were black and white. I mean, this is 2000, you know, to 2014, and we certainly had, you know, many unprecedented, you know, issues during that time. But who's to say that we've even fixed those. You know, who's to say that, you know, we're not in, you know, that situation currently? I mean, I start to worry about the $40 trillion in debt and the debt service and, you know, growing our way out of this. And there's just a lot of, you know, craziness, you know, in the world today. But I'll bring it back to, you know, your situation and the individual investor situation. What is your hedge? What is your downside protection strategy inside of your portfolio? And I think that's one of the reasons that the banknotes have become, you know, so, well, obviously I've talked a lot about them on the radio, but I think that's why people gravitate towards them. And it's so crazy to hear advisors who have very limited knowledge on the strategy, which is such a basic strategy. It's been around for, I mean, we started doing banknotes, 2002, three, four, somewhere in that range. I mean, way back, you know, we're going back, you know, 20 plus years. But advisors today still cannot articulate what a enhanced income yield note is or a autocallable, you know, note is. And it's shocking to me. Now, like, and this isn't, again, I can't paint a broad brush that every advisor doesn't know. I'm just going based on my data, based upon, you know, the conversations that I've had and the conversations that I've heard from clients who have asked other advisors. And they can certainly make you think they know what it is, but not somebody who knows it at the level, at the detail that we know it. I mean, we know right away they have no clue of what they're talking about. And I think it's a bigger issue with the industry in that when, you know, advisors and, you know, these big firms, they want your assets so they can charge a fee and they can, you know, increase their revenue. And so do we. I mean, my goodness, we're all in the industry or in the business to pay our bills and provide for our families. I don't think there's anything wrong with that. And I don't think anybody would ever say that there is. But when you look at the same asset allocation strategies today that many advisors, many individuals are considering or are holding those strategies out, that they're a very, very well diversified portfolio, I have to really challenge that thesis and I have to challenge that thought because, you know, when you look at a hedge, let's just use the banknotes. Is a banknote a hedge? Well, let's say the banknote, the last one we priced, you know, tier two was 12.15 from Goldman. I think Goldman's a good bank. I think they're going to be around because these aren't FDIC insured. They're not insured by the government. They're insured by the bank. Well, they're not insured by the bank. They're offered by the bank and the investment's only as good as the bank. Okay. And, but I'm happy with Goldman. I'm happy with JP Morgan, Citi, Bank America. I mean, the notes we use, we're very, very pleased with the credit quality of the banks. I mean, I don't think that that's ultimately going to be an issue, but again, that's why we use what we believe to be the strongest and most creditworthy banks, you know, in the world. But so is it a hedge? Well, if it's pricing at 12%, as long as the indexes that that note tracks, as long as on the monthly observation from the date you issue, you know, the date the note traded, because it simply locks in those, the closing values of the indexes or the stocks, whatever the note is tracking on that date. And as long as they're not down 30%, you're on that monthly, valuation, you're paid. So is it a hedge? Yeah, I think it is a hedge. I mean, you have significant downside protection before you don't get paid. And it's a very basic strategy. Now, there are significantly more complex hedging strategies that you could employ. And, but I have to really ask you, and you need to think about your portfolio. You need to really think that if we are in a bubble, I don't know, you don't know, your advisor doesn't know, nobody knows. But if we are, do you have anything inside of your portfolio that could still deliver what we would consider to be a positive result, i.e. getting a coupon payment as long as the indexes aren't drawn down 30%, you know, generally more than double digits. Does that, you know, something that would appeal to you? And if you don't have that inside of your portfolio, we would strongly consider, or we would strongly ask you to consider why. Because these investments today, the minimum is $1,000. More after the break, 630-492-1912, 630-492-1912. I have a fascinating statistic that I think you're going to like, and I'm going to share it with you after we get back.
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15: News. I'm Jack Callahan. Iran claims it has struck an unmanned U.S. vessel near the entrance to the Strait of Hormuz following the U.S. airstrikes on three Iranian oil tankers yesterday.
16: CENTCOM Commander Admiral Brad Cooper saying in a statement, "Let the message to the IRGC be clear. If you shoot at two of our ships, we will impose an even higher economic cost."
15: Fox's Trey Yinks, there is no independent confirmation of Iran's claim. U.S. envoys Steve Witkoff and Jared Kushner are in Kyiv. They've met with Ukraine's President Zelensky in that new push for peace with Russia, a day after the envoys met with Russia's president in Moscow.
17: No breakthroughs were announced, but Putin's foreign policy advisor called the talks constructive and useful.
15: Fox's Jill Nadeau, the two sides temporarily suspending attacks on the other's capital. 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
11: Welcome back. You're listening to Destination Retirement. My name is Robert Kuhn, president and founder of Kuhn Capital Partners. Hopefully you're having a great weekend. We are headquartered in Oak Brook, right across from the mall. We do have investors in 24-ish states. At least that's what the data shows us. So is it 23? Is it 24? Is it 25? Well, right now it says 24. So if you're catching this on the podcast, we do travel. We do love to utilize technology. We do love to get our message, our thoughts, our philosophies out to investors outside of the Chicago market, even though we love our Midwestern roots. So if you would like to schedule a meeting, a couple ways you can do that, 630-492-1912, 630-492-1912. So we were talking about hedging in the last section, but when I look at the portfolios, when we look at the investors that are kind of in that $1 to $20 million range, what I think is missing that just is very glaring is lack of hedging, lack of downside protection, lack of a strategy that can still deliver even if the markets are down to a point. Again, the notes that we do, generally speaking, are going to have that 30% coupon barrier. So, yeah, if one of the indexes or one of the stocks, if that it's our tier three note, if it drops more than 30%, then you're missing a coupon payment that month. You're darn right. I mean, I guess that's probably not the worst thing. If the markets are down that much, you're probably not happy at all. But generally speaking, the markets don't go down 30%.

not a CPA. I'm not licensed to provide this. So this is all for informational purposes only. Best practice is to always make sure that you're talking with your, you know, whoever can provide your tax advice that you deem as your tax advisor. But we're not talking about tax loss harvesting or trying to match gains with losses. That is tax advice. Don't get me wrong. I mean, that is proactive tax strategies. I just don't know how cutting edge that would be in 2026. And when we talk about, you know, tax strategies, we're talking about strategies like in the energy space, which again, September 30th, we're going to have it on the website. So if you want to go to the website, kuhncp.com, we'll have somewhere up in the, I don't know if it's done yet, but somewhere in the readily available, you'll see our September 30th event. And we're going to talk, it's our Bison event, so for our energy strategy. If you want to sign up, you can certainly do that. A couple qualifications, you'll have to, you know, check that you meet those qualifications, and then we'd love to have you. But the Bison, you know, strategies and the energy strategies, they provide significant tax benefits. And when you look at, you know, tax advantaged investing, you know, municipal bonds, you know, you don't pay federal tax. I mean, that's pretty good. Now, the yields are what the yields are. I mean, some people don't find those yields, you know, appealing. But when you look at the energy strategies, I mean, energy strategies can provide significant tax benefits. We always try to target an $80,000 per $100,000 tax benefit, meaning if you invest $80,000, you receive, or $100,000, you receive a K-1 at the end of that for that tax calendar year that shows a loss of $80,000 for tax purposes that can be used to reduce taxable income, active, passive, 1099, W-2, concentrated stock positions. You can, you know, look at, you know, utilizing, you know, the tax benefits for Roth conversions are certainly one thing that we look at pairing, you know, the two investments with. But yeah, I mean, so hedging and proactive tax strategies, you know, are generally what we see missing in most portfolios of people that we meet with. And those are things that, you know, unless you think the markets are going to never go down and tax, you know, rates are going to go down significantly, you know, over time, you know, it's, then I guess you don't need to worry. And when it comes to, you know, financial planning, and one thing that we, you know, have started to talk a lot about on the radio as well as the RMDs, when the government is going to force you to start, you know, as the laws state today, when you have to start taking your RMDs, most advisors we have found don't actually give you a tax strategy for RMDs, and or at least have a conversation of what your RMDs, if the laws don't change, what they're going to be and the tax. And if you have a couple $1 million IRA, $1 million IRA, I guess it doesn't really even matter, but you know, it's just, if you have an IRA that has what you consider to be a significant amount of money, again, doesn't matter what I think, doesn't matter what anyone else thinks is significant. It's what you think is significant. We have run through our financial planning software and just very basic growth assumptions. I mean, you know, $2 to $3 million IRA that could have $200,000 to $400,000 of taxable income once you have to start taking your RMDs. And that needs to be planned for. And, you know, one of the things that I talked a lot about on the radio for a period of time, I have a couple minutes here before the end of this segment, but when you look at the Roth and you look at the Roth IRA, you know, it's such a great investment in our opinion. You know, the Roth IRA is, you know, post-tax dollars. So, you know, as it states today, you don't pay any taxes on the gains when you go to withdraw the money, as long as you hit, you know, the certain, you know, criteria that you need to hit, which, you know, most people will do. But many people who have significant assets don't convert because they're higher wage earners and it's going to push them into a higher tax bracket. We have to do some math and some calculations of, you know, have you looked at what the taxes are going to be, you know, when you have to start taking RMDs? Or have you looked at, you know, if you do a conversion and you're able to use, you know, Bison or an energy strategy that provides, you know, significant tax benefits, how that could potentially offset, you know, the tax

0: that is ultimately due. Those are the things that, you know, we want to make sure that when you look at financial planning and you look at, because I read, saw a stat the other day, and it said, you know, advisors, you know, swear by financial plans, but nobody charge, you know, they're so important, but nobody charges for them. How could both be true? And you know what? There's a lot of truth to that, because a lot of the financial plans that we see today that individuals look at, you know, generally 40, 50, 60 page. I mean, the reality is there's three or four main software providers and everybody white labels them. And, you know, what we see most people do is utilize the financial plans for the probability analysis about not outliving your money, which is great. I mean, that is a certainly a core component of a plan, right? But we want to use it and take it to a whole nother level. And so that's what our, you know, my planners on my team do. So 630-492-1912, 630-492-1912. 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And I am going to give you that statistic that I just realized I didn't give you at the top of the next segment. So more after the break.
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0: 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Okay, a statistic, Micron Technology. So not saying to buy it, not saying it's a good stock, bad stock, or anything. If you bought Microsoft every day at market close and sold at market open, this is going back to 1990, I believe, so the initial day that it started trading, your return would have been $138,330,342%. Think about that. If you had bought Microsoft every day at market open and sold at market close, your return would have actually been negative 99%. Almost all of the gains in Micron have come from overnight trading. But anyways, I thought that statistic was rather fascinating, that a lot of the moves and ultimately the market happen after hours. But when we talk about the market and we talk about, you know, where we're at, I have seen so many people that have, you know, just have continued to say the markets have to go down. They have to go down. They have to go down. You know, the markets don't have to do anything. And the U.S. stocks, I mean, if you look at the broad-based indexes, the reality is that the markets, you know, keep going up. And I guess, you know, we think about, you know, what is available, what, you know, financial advice, especially on the radio, is given. And so much of it is on the annuity space and the annuity side, on the lifetime income, you know, space. And if we go back to kind of what I talked about in the first segment, that over the last 30 years, you know, you've almost lost, you know, 53% of your purchasing power. You have to be very careful that you still have growth in a portfolio. And that to me is something that I don't think most people focus on and most advisors, you know, focus on in us too. I mean, because in our meetings, you know, we generally are going to focus on strategies like the banknotes, for example, that, you know, tier two priced at, you know, the last one was a Goldman note, 12.15, 30% downside of the indexes before you don't get paid your monthly coupon. So we focus on, if we could have strategies in a portfolio that can still, you know, short of a market crash in the market staying down forever. I mean, so, you know, the way the banknotes, the way you don't get paid is if they breach that 30% barrier and then they never come back up, well, then you're not going to get paid a coupon. I mean, it says it right there in the prospectus. Generally hasn't happened in the markets, but, you know, we want to make sure that investors are fully understanding what inflation does to your standard of living. And that's, you know, our focus. And that's something that we've always thought, if we can hedge, you know, again, we talked a lot about hedging this, you know, show. And I want to ask you, what's your hedge? And if you don't readily know your hedge inside of your portfolio, you, chances are you probably don't have one. Crazy thing about the banknotes, our investors, after they've owned them for a period of time, they share them with their friends. They share them with other advisors. And inevitably, advisors I've found to be the worst. Oh, it doesn't work that way. Or, oh, those are bad, or those are not good. And it's like, what are you talking about? You know, it doesn't get any clearer than a prospectus that is, I mean, do you think JP Morgan or Citi or Goldman or whoever the bank is going to lie in a document that's, you know, filed with the SEC? So to me, you know, that's an issue, because, you know, we want to make sure that we're always, you know, have something, you know, that we believe that can benefit you even if the markets go down. And when you look at, you know, drawdown levels of all trading days, I mean, how often is the S&P down? The average drawdown during the year historically, I think, has been between 10 and 15%. I think I'm understating that, but let's just go with 10 to 15%. Meaning from the highest high to the lowest low of the year, there's going to be a 15% delta. That's what they call it, variance delta, but that delta makes me sound really smart. And I saw just a hilarious, not a show, but an interview with people that were using, you know, big words, and they were just, anyways, you had to see it. But so when the markets do go down, you know, it's like, you know, Wall Street has wanted you to condition, you know, how often should you check your portfolio? Well, I mean, I think most people check their portfolios a lot, and they should, in my opinion. And if you have portfolio strategies that inside of your portfolio that can, you know, that can, you know, deliver, and by meaning deliver, you know, still, you know, like in the banknotes, you know, still pay a coupon as long as the markets don't drop 30%. I don't think you need to, you know, check them every single day. But the reality is that we have to start to talk more about gains. We have to talk more about, you know, if the markets go down, what do I have that can buffer that downside so that when the markets ultimately recover, which they historically always have, that I have more money than if I just run the market all the way down and then waited for, you know, the markets to, you know, ultimately, you know, come back. And so I think when you look at, you know, financial planning, and I think when you, what people think a financial plan covers, and we don't talk about the financial plan cover, you know, a lot, but I'm so tired of seeing these basic plans. But when you think, you know, what most individuals think what a financial plan covers, it's just an investment portfolio. What we think it covers, identifying goals, personal cash flow, cash reserves, estate planning, real estate, investments, retirement, insurance, education, taxes, debt. So if you haven't had a financial plan updated, if you haven't had a financial plan run that you feel is governing every aspect or as many aspects of your financial life as you're comfortable with, we would love to run that plan for you. And you know what? It is complimentary. And I don't know if, you know, I read that statistic that, and I finally found it here, that said let's see here. Advisors keep saying that financial plans are valuable, but most are saying they give them away for free. How can both of these statements both be true? Maybe we should charge for the plan. I don't know. I mean, maybe people will start to, you know, perceive them as more valuable if, you know, there is a cost. I don't know what the cost could be. I mean, I think the value there is to easily charge, you know, a few thousand dollars and up, depending upon your situation, but we don't charge. And for the financial plan, I think it's a commitment of who you're working with, where we're going to invest. Our certified financial planners are going to invest a certain amount of time before you even become a client. And you may not become a client. And so, you know, if you haven't had a plan run lately, if you haven't had a plan that you have are comfortable with, or you believe is governing day-to-day decisions of your investment portfolio, let's get that taken care of. 630-492-1912. 630-492-1912. Wall Street Journals, they said nearly 75% of active fund managers failed to beat the S&P 500 over the last 12 months. I think I agree with that. I'm surprised it's only 75%. I think it's, you know, what investing, unfortunately or fortunately, I guess, depending upon the market, what has become is advisors that really craft, you know, closet index fund strategies that, you know, they market to be proprietary, but then you simply track the market up, track the market down. And in my opinion, that's an issue. And that's one of the reasons that I think individuals work with us is because we really have four distinctly different strategies. Obviously, the banknotes, we talk about those ad nauseum on the radio. That's a strategy. We talk about Bison Alpha, which is our concentrated hedge fund strategy. That's totally, you know, a unique and different animal. We have our core growth strategy that's third party that we utilize an outside money manager that has a very quantitative based, you know, strategy of managing money, who has historically outperformed the S&P significantly going back to 1995. That's verifiable. I mean, you can read the disclosures, but I mean, it's reported. And so, again, that's a uniquely different strategy. And then we have the energy strategy, which is a real asset alternative strategy. So you have four distinctly different unique strategies that are going to perform differently in different markets. And the return drivers of each of those strategies is different. And what we believe is, rather than just having a 70-30, 60-40 balanced portfolio, that this is going to perform better over the long term. And that's, you know, the belief that we have, not only on the performance side. I don't know the future, so that might not be an accurate statement, but when you look at just adding alternatives to a portfolio, and if you look at what the banknotes can do, you know, to a portfolio where you're still getting, you know, coupons paid even in negative markets, as long as the markets aren't down 30%, I mean, it's not hard to believe, at least in our opinion, that, you know, that type of a portfolio will far exceed a 70-30, 60-40, you know, balanced portfolio. But again, it's future performance that I have no clue about, and you have no clue about. But we want to make sure that, you know, we have strategies that, you know, can, you know, I call it have more outs. And what I mean by that is, you know, that we're just not tied to the equity in the bond market, that we've got other strategies that can potentially deliver. Because so much of diversification, and these are such basic topics that I guess I need to start talking more about. Diversification to most individuals listening is going to be determined by the number of investments that you own. And I'm not quite sure that's the way you look at diversification. I think it gives you a false sense of diversification, honestly, because when you have, you know, 50 stocks, 100 stocks, or you have 10 ETFs or 10 different mutual funds, are you diversified? I mean, have you looked at the overlap? Have you looked at the correlation? I mean, I've seen statistics that, you know, after 8 stocks, you're you're really not, you know, any more than that is hurting the performance. So when you own equities and bonds, which is what most people that we meet with in that $1 to $20 million range are going to own. Now, they may own 100 stocks, 200 stocks, 500 stocks, 1,000 stocks, whatever, and a ton of bonds. I'm not sure that that's diversification. You know, where is the strategy that, you know, is the defined outcome strategy where you know that if the markets go down to a certain point that you're still being cash flowing and you're still receiving coupons? Or where's your tax strategy? Where's your strategy like with Bison Alpha or Bison 2, the energy strategy? If we pay out cash flow, it has nothing to do quarterly distributions. It has nothing to do with the S&P 500. And I mean, I say that. I think everything has to do with the S&P in some form or fashion, but the correlation between energy and the S&P is relatively low. And so these are the things that we're trying to ingrain in people's minds that you have to look at investing differently. And here's the beauty. The minimums for these investments have come down so significantly, and the qualifications in many instances have come down that the average investor can invest in them, not just the ultra high net worth. So we'd love to have a conversation with you. We'd love to share share with you what we're doing. We'd love to hear what you're doing. If we can help you, you know, a couple ways to get in touch with us, KUHNCP.com, KUHNCP.com. Or give us a call, 630-492-1912, 630-492-1912. Until next week, have a great week.
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6: Airstrikes between the U.S. and Iran continue. I'm Jack Callahan, Fox News. Fox's Steve Harrigan with the details from Tel Aviv.
7: The U.S. military hitting three Iranian oil tankers on Saturday. Now, the response by the U.S. came after an attack by Iran. Iran launched ballistic missiles, trying and failing to attack two U.S. warships in the region. They successfully evaded that attack, and U.S. officials continue to stress that the economic warfare against Iran, now including both the pressure on the ports, the blockade, as well as these attacks on tankers, is essentially crippling Iran's economy. Iranian officials say they plan to take revenge for those three tankers hit by the U.S. military.
6: And today, Iran claims to have hit a U.S. ship trying to enter a restricted area in the Strait of Hormuz. The U.S. military has not responded to those claims. Progressives are looking for another primary win this week, this time against a moderate Democrat in New Hampshire. Fox's Madeline Rivera reports.
8: Congressman Chris Pappas has been steadily seen as the front runner in New Hampshire's Democratic Senate primary, but a University of New Hampshire poll shows his Democratic Socialist opponent, Karishma Mansour, has eaten into Pappas' lead, fueled by strong support from socialist and younger voters. Pappas talked about the need to create a big tent as Republicans accuse him of not taking a tough stance against socialism. They're criticizing him for refusing to vote for a GOP-backed House resolution last week condemning socialism. Pappas, along with other moderate Dems, though, rejected the measure because it had language calling for the passage of the Save America Act as well.
6: Fox's Madeline Rivera reports eight candidates are looking to claim the Republican nomination for the Senate seat, including former Senators John Sununu and Scott Brown. 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
12: High-stakes diplomacy as U.S. envoys touch down in Moscow and Kyiv this weekend, and millions of Americans face stubbornly high prices at the pump as they hit the road for the holiday weekend.
13: Gas, frankly, could have been much, much higher were it not for our efforts.
12: The Trump administration playing defense on affordability, especially at the gas pump. We'll ask Energy Secretary Chris Wright what the plan is to give you some relief. And Democratic socialists make waves this weekend.
14: My frustration with the Democrats stems from the reality that they refuse to represent their voters. It's electoral poison.
12: Will the Democrats' infighting hurt the party's momentum going into the midterms? Our Sunday panel debates. Then,
15: I'm going to declare that the jury is deadlocked, and I'm going to declare a mistrial.
12: A mistrial in the Lindsey Clancy case. We'll look at what prosecutors do now moving forward. Plus, a quarter century after the 9/11 attacks, accused mastermind Khalid Sheikh Mohammed has still not faced a trial. We'll take a closer look at why with former Assistant U.S. Attorney Andy McCarthy, who's got a deep resume on trying terror cases. And from the Pentagon...
16: The Pentagon really remains that untold narrative of 9/11.
12: To ground zero.
17: It's very powerful. 25 years... So many people, some young people weren't even born.
12: We remember all those lost ahead of Friday's solemn milestone. All right now on Fox News Sunday. Hello from Fox News in Washington. We begin with a look at some of today's top stories. AAA says millions of Americans are finding higher fuel, airfare, and hotel costs this Labor Day weekend, one of the busiest travel times of the year, and estimates more than 39 million people are on the roads as more than 3.5 million take to the skies. President Trump's super PAC, MAGA Incorporated, has filed a $10 million expenditure report with the Federal Election Commission Saturday to buy ads in Texas in support of Republican Senate candidate Ken Paxton and against his Democratic opponent, James Tallarico. We'll get to all the latest midterm news a little bit later in the show. And the U.S. hit three Iranian tankers Saturday in retaliation for the Islamic regime's attempts to attack two U.S. warships. August was the deadliest month since March for crews in the Persian Gulf trying to pass through the Strait of Hormuz. Four tanker workers were killed by Iranian strikes. One maritime analyst's firm says oil shipments are down nearly 60% in the past week. So in a moment, we'll get Energy Secretary Chris Wright to react his take on those estimates and on how the conflict continues to impact prices at the pump. But first, Fox News correspondent Alex Hogan reports from the White House. Hello, Alex.
18: Hi, Shannon. According to Central Command, after the IRGC fired at two Navy warships, U.S. troops responded, taking aim at three Iranian oil tankers, one of them located near Karg Island, that's near Iran's key oil export hub. The escalation this weekend creating new unrest in the region and continued economic strain back on U.S. soil. As Americans hit the road for Labor Day weekend, the national average of a gallon of gas, according to AAA, is $4.10 today, with diesel hitting a record of $5.85 a gallon on Friday. Heading into the holiday weekend, the administration pointed to the latest jobs numbers, which more than doubled expectations. The U.S. economy added 162,000 new jobs in August, although different takes across the aisle over the current state of the economy.
19: It's really one of the biggest blowout skyrocketing job numbers that we've seen in a long time.
20: Beneath that headline, there are real signs of weakness. Long-term unemployment is significant. 1.9 million people have been unemployed for 27 weeks or more. And that's representing 27% of the unemployed.
18: President Trump this week also pointing to AI and data centers as other means of economic growth.
21: If you want to create tremendous wealth, if you want your house to be more valuable and everything else, you're going to want a data center. If you want to go through poverty, crime, and squalor, I would say don't approve data centers.
18: Although new polls indicate the pushback is bipartisan, according to a Fox News poll, 70% of Americans say they would oppose the building of a data center in their area. That includes 60% of Republicans and 76% of Democrats. Meantime, overseas, U.S. Special Envoy Steve Witkoff and Jared Kushner are in Kyiv today, meeting with Ukrainian President Volodymyr Zelensky in an effort to broker a peace agreement in the war between Russia and Ukraine. The pair traveled to Moscow yesterday, meeting with Russian President Vladimir Putin. And the leaders of both countries at war agreed to a three-day ceasefire on attacks specifically on Moscow and on Kyiv. Shannon.
22: All right, Alex Hogan at the White House. Thank you so much, Alex. Joining us now, Energy Secretary Chris Wright. Welcome back to Fox News Sunday.
23: Thanks for having me, Shannon.
22: Okay, so let's talk about the traffic through the strait. There are skeptics about the numbers that are coming from you, coming from the administration. Fortune has this. It appears that Secretary Wright is adding up transfers over multiple days into a single day, said Samir Mandani, co-founder of TankerTrackers.com. He jokingly calls it math magics. So why is there a dispute about the data on what's actually getting through the strait at this point?
23: It's funny to read or hear that stuff. We know every ship, the name of the ship, what it's carrying, you know, in these convoys we're pushing. So we're not guessing. We're not doing any crazy math. We're just reporting exactly what's going through the southern route through the Strait of Hormuz. So we did indeed get just under 18 million barrels of crude in a 24-hour period earlier last week. And the running average right now is over 9 million barrels a day. Just on the waterborne routes, there's also the pipeline routes that are taking another four or five. So these are just the facts. These are the numbers. They're not an opinion. There's no math magic. So maybe it's frustrating to the commercial organizations that they just don't have the insight or they don't have the data on what's actually happening. But why would we be lying?
22: Well, you know, your critics will say that you want to portray the situation as better in the Strait than it is, but it's true that you would have data that a lot of these organizations wouldn't. They say the proof will be in the pudding as we see the ripple through the markets. But the New York Times and others they're actually giving you guys credit saying, listen, the traffic has increased through there. But they say a lot of that has to do with the use of the U.S. military. Obviously, we believe in our men and women and see the hard work they're doing there. But is it sustainable in the long term to have the U.S. military be the guardian of that area? What about other partners in the region and the long-term outlook?
23: Yes. So the U.S. military has two major missions there. One is to stop the flow of any Iranian oil or oil products to be exported from the Gulf. We are putting maximum economic pressure on Iran and isolating them. At the same time that we're doing that, they are trying to wage economic terrorism against the rest of the world by trying to impede the flow of traffic. And they're doing everything they can to stand in our way. So, yes, it is the U.S. Navy that's assuring that this flow comes out. We wish Iran would stop doing what they're doing, but we are degrading their capacities to do that. And we are learning and getting better and better at defending from their attacks. So this is a losing game for Iran. We wish it would come to an end tomorrow. The Iranian regime, either the regime is going to change or this regime is going to change its policy. One of those two things is going to happen.
22: So there are others in the region and beyond, though, that you anticipate will come alongside other countries that will lend their resources as well. So this isn't solely or at least primarily on the shoulders of the U.S. military.
23: Yes, like many other nations have reached out to us. They want to work with us. They want to be helpful. But there's simply no other country on earth that has nearly the military capacity of the United States. So in this conflict, where it's still a little bit hot, it's dominated by the United States right now. The other military assets involved are our friends and allies in the region. But to get those from outside of the region, I hope that soon.
22: Okay, let's talk about Venezuela. You were down there for this deal that will give us some level of access, restarting infrastructure and rebuilding down there with their oil output. A lot of controversy about people who say we're taking Venezuela's oil essentially at gunpoint, talking about the capture of Nicolas Maduro. And Congressman Krishnamoorthy, he is one who sent a letter over to the president because he wants to know this. He's asking whether the president, his family, companies they're associated with, political donors, allies, if there are those in business with the president or others that will have some direct benefit from this deal. Can you give us an answer with some clarity on that today?
23: Oh, you bet. Look, this is one of those deals, which is what often is the case with business deals, that it's just a huge win for both sides. I'm down in Venezuela. The people in the streets of Venezuela are so thrilled to see America there, Americans there. This is a country for 25 years with a communist dictatorship. Now it had a free press. We've had hundreds of political prisoners released. We want to get every last one of them released. The sun is shining again in Venezuela. Their oil exports have grown 50%. Their total national production is up 25%. It'll likely be doubled by the end of next year when it was pre-U.S. intervention. So there's so much positive there. And it's American businesses. That are bringing billions of dollars to invest in the country for their own economic benefit, to bring more energy and lower prices to the United States. But it also transforms the quality of life and peace and stability in Venezuela itself. This is a home run. These senators saying we're stealing their oil at gunpoint. Nothing could be further from the truth. In fact, the more oil that's produced in Venezuela, including with the deal with the U.S. government, The more royalties and tax revenues go to the Venezuelan government and the Venezuelan people. If you have resources deep underground and they've been sitting there for millions of years, they don't bring any benefit. They only bring benefit when capital and they're extracted, brought to the surface, refined, and made to better the lives of Venezuelans, Americans, and the whole Western Hemisphere.
22: Okay, so to those who are worried about this, because listen, having watched oil production and the nationalization and what has happened there in the past with the industry, of course, there are going to be real hesitations about companies wanting to invest there. We did hear the announcement from Chevron this week. But National Review says this, Venezuela has already been nationalized twice. What makes anyone so confident it won't happen a third time? They say this arrangement will undoubtedly be contested in the future years, perhaps by another Chavista type. And when that happens, Trump will no longer be in office. Do you expect President Newsom or President Harris to send in Delta Force? So what about the fact that this is being negotiated under this president, but a future president may not want to enforce this in the way that President Trump would?
23: Well, look at the other private companies that are investing billions of dollars. These are multi-year, multi-decade investments. Clearly, they are making the assessment that the future risk profile is dramatically different than it was before. Anything's possible in the future. But for any different government of Venezuela, these deals are home runs. They're going to bring more tax revenues, more royalty revenues, more jobs, more opportunity to Venezuelans. And they're going to bring more oil to the world, which it desperately needs right now. And even the possibility of more refining capacity. Venezuela has old, rundown refiners. You're going to see American companies and international companies go down and help invest in those as well. GE Vernova is down there to help repair their electrical grid. Like, the Trump administration's about adding energy and bringing more commerce to the United States, to Venezuela, and to the world as a whole. And this, Shannon, this is desperately needed after the Biden administration and Obama administrations who had a war on fossil fuel. Somehow they thought they were going to get rid of them. The world could work without them. All they did was crimp the supply and drive the prices up. We have years worth of damage and underinvestment that we are aggressively reversing. To the enormous benefit to future generations of Americans.
22: Well, we know it'll take some time there in Venezuela, and we'll see what future administrations think about how this plays out. In the meantime, we'd love to talk to you about data centers and so many other things. So, Mr. Secretary, please come back.
23: Thanks so much, Shannon. I'll do that.
22: Appreciate your time. All right, coming up, after a shocking ending on Friday, what happens next in the Lindsey Clancy murder case? A deep dive into that next. And later, a conversation with the founder of the Tunnel to Towers Foundation about the devastating loss that led him to create an organization that now has been a lifeline to thousands of families in need in the 25 years since 9/11.

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3: 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But each one of them's different.
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4: Now back to our top story. Renewed strikes between the U.S. and Iran this weekend. Fox News chief correspondent Trey Yingst is on the ground in the region. Hello, Trey.
5: Shannon, good morning. The battle for the Strait of Hormuz has resumed. On Friday, Iran launched missiles at a U.S. aircraft carrier and a guided missile destroyer. The United States responded with new strikes against Iranian oil tankers. Video released by CENTCOM shows the blast after crews were reportedly given advance notice to evacuate. CENTCOM Commander Admiral Brad Cooper said in a statement, "Let the message to the IRGC be clear. If you shoot at two of our ships, we will impose an even higher economic cost, taking out three of yours. We will not hesitate to defend American forces, and if necessary, destroy Iran's limited and exposed oil fleet." The event comes as President Trump indicated the Strait of Hormuz is becoming less relevant.
6: A lot of alternatives are being made to the Hormuz Strait. The Hormuz Strait is not what it used to be. Iran is going to end up, if they don't get smart, really smart, which I don't know if they can. I don't know if they're able to do that.
5: The military escalation with Iran comes as the Trump administration seeks de-escalation in the ongoing war between Russia and Ukraine. Special Envoy Steve Witkoff and Jared Kushner traveling to Moscow Saturday to meet directly with Russian President Vladimir Putin. The pair reportedly discussed plans for the next steps in ending the conflict.
7: Thank you for endorsing the no-shoot policy in Kiev and in Moscow for these 3 days that allowed us to be able to come here in a safe manner.
8: No, we will do everything in our power to ensure the safety of the negotiation process and the mediators, yourself and perhaps those accompanying you.
5: Witkoff and Kushner arriving in Kyiv today to meet directly with Ukrainian President Volodymyr Zelensky. Shannon?
4: Yanks, thank you very much, Trey. All right, back here at home, the Pentagon in headlines this week over leadership changes as critics call for changes at the very top. Fox News correspondent Lucas Tomlinson has details from the White House.
9: Today, the U.S. Army is without a Senate-confirmed service secretary and top officer. Dan Driscoll is out as Army Secretary. The Iraq War veteran with close ties to Vice President J.D. Vance, who pushed the Army to innovate with drones and other weapons. His resignation comes after reported tension with War Secretary Pete Hegseth. Vance was asked if he shared Driscoll's concerns about the current state of the Army after a number of generals were fired by Hegseth.
10: The issue where I'm in the most

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6: Welcome back to This Week on Capitol Hill. I'm Tony Perkins. This week, House Democrats blocked a constitutional amendment preventing expansion of the Supreme Court. And only 8 Democrats joined Republicans in condemning socialism. You see, court packing is also a major priority of the Democratic Socialists of America. So are these isolated votes, or do they tell a voters something larger about the ideological direction of the Democratic Party? Joining us now for our weekly conversation to discuss this and more is House Speaker Mike Johnson, who represents the 4th Congressional District of Louisiana. Mr. Speaker, welcome back to This Week on Capitol Hill.
7: Hey, Tony, great to be with you. It's been a very busy and eye-opening week here on Capitol Hill. I do think these are issues everyone needs to be paying attention to.
6: All right, so before we get into the government funding bill, which Republicans passed this week, so no government shutdown, let me ask this question. Is the march of socialism continuing with what happened this week on Capitol Hill?
7: Yeah, it's very real, and we have put that on display for the whole country. As you noted, we had a number of key votes this week, but one of them was to disavow socialism, Marxism, communism. And as noted, we had most of the Democrats, all but 8 Democrats, voted against the resolution decrying the evils of that whole ideology. It's a really alarming development. Now, we've known that this has been creeping along now, and you and I've talked about it many times on the air and privately, publicly. We talk about this everywhere. We've seen this trend developing over months, and a lot of the candidates around the country have popped up, and they've made this their actual platform for their races. And as we've discussed, it's alarming that the radical far fringe left is winning the Democrat primaries increasingly around the country on this crazy platform. And we put it on the floor here to just test and see how many Democrats in the House would disavow that and stand for just what used to be kind of the old values of the establishment Democrat Party. And I'm sad to tell you, Tony, there's only 8 of those people left. So they are taking a hard turn to the left. It's a dangerous harbinger of things to come for the country. And I think it is a bellwether moment for the future of America as the constitutional republic that we've known it.
6: Well, putting a finer point on that argument, there was the other measure dealing with the Supreme Court. I have a clip of Congressman Andy Biggs on the House floor. Play that clip.
8: There's a world of difference between changing the law and changing the rules of the game because you don't like the last call. Packing the court is not simply a policy disagreement. It is an attempt to change the structure of one of the three branches of government in order to guarantee the outcome you want. That's not reform. That's revolution.
6: And Mr. Speaker, you gave Democrats an opportunity to disavow this and distance themselves from that.
7: Yes. And so we put the bill on regarding the Supreme Court, composition of the court, on a suspension vote. And people say, why did you do that? Why not just pass it by a bare majority? Because, as you and I know, to amend the Constitution, which is what this would be, it would be to amend the Constitution to make sure that we put in the document itself that only 9 justices shall sit on the Supreme Court. Now, that's we've had for after the first 100 years of the country, we moved to 9, and it's worked very, very well. And it's a good balance, and it doesn't always, as you and I both know, not every case goes in our favor, but this is our system. The Democrats, the Democrat Socialists of America, the same people that voted not to disavow socialism, also voted the wrong way on this. And almost all of them voted apparently for the other alternative to pack the court. That would be a disaster because then you would have wild swings every 4 years between presidential elections, and you would have an infinite number of justices eventually, because each group would then pack the court with more and more justices to try to get their side with a heavier counterbalance, and it would be a disastrous road to go down. So look, we put it on the floor. We needed a 2/3 vote because you have to have that in the Senate and the House, and then 3/4 of the states ratify to actually amend the Constitution. And of course, the Democrats failed in that vote, and almost every single one of them voted against it. So it shows you again what they're about. The DSA, the Democrat Socialists of America, published their platform. We repeat it all the time because repetition is important to make sure people understand the stakes. They want to abolish the borders. They want to abolish prisons, defund the police. They want to defund the Department of War. They want to remove the president, pack the Supreme Court, all these crazy notions. Now we're testing the votes on the floor to see how many current Democrats in Congress agree with that. And apparently, Tony, most all of them do. It's shocking. Everybody needs to pay attention to what's happening.
6: Mr. Speaker, it's been, I think, roughly 37 years since the Berlin Wall fell. Have Americans forgot where socialism leads?
7: They have. I mean, that's the problem. We have an education component to what we're doing now. And as you noted, we talked about last week, the week before, we just published about 3 weeks ago now, launched a new website, contrastforamerica.com. Encourage people to look there because we do a short summary of the history of socialism and communism. See, Marxist philosophy, Karl Marx is the one that set all this in motion, and he thought that socialism was a step to get to communism, which they thought would be the utopia, the perfect society. The problem is, as you and I know, it's based on the wrong premise, the faulty premise. It begins with the notion that there is no God, and so it doesn't recognize the fallen nature of man and sin and all the rest. Their designs can never be achieved and never have been. In fact, the opposite. It always leads to suffering, famine, human misery, and death. And we chronicle how more than 100 million innocent people have been murdered at the hands of communist socialist regimes just in the 20th century alone. It's a dangerous fool's errand. It's a deadly road. It's the opposite of America's founding principles, and we have to fight it with every ounce of energy that we have.
6: Could the rise of interest in socialism be a reflection of a spiritual vacuum in our country today?
7: Sure. I think that's right. I mean, of course, for a couple of generations now, we've been telling American school children, indoctrinating instead of educating them, that there is no moral absolute, that they're, that, you know, these things are relative. And, when you erode the foundations and the basis of truth, as Psalm 11:3 says, if the foundations be destroyed, what would the righteous do? You know, an entire nation becomes imperiled. And this group, the Democrat Socialists of America, the radical left, they're working every day to chip away at the foundations of America. Our job is to stand faithfully and to hold the line and defend those foundations, because that's what keeps us on track to remain our status as the greatest nation on the planet.
6: 30 seconds left, Mr. Speaker. With the shutdown fight off the table, now that government's funded, what's the focus going into the midterms?
7: Well, we've got a lot more left to do. We need the Senate to act. We've had one of the most productive Congresses, the most productive Congress since 1949 on the House side. We need our partners in the other chamber to move some of that legislation. Almost 600 pieces of legislation sitting in the hopper over there. Many priorities, a lot left to do. We'll keep working all the way through the end.
6: Well, we'll be praying that the Senate will get moving. Mr. Right. Speaker, thanks so much for joining us. Have a great weekend.
7: Thanks, Tony. You too.
6: All right, after the break, a few final thoughts on the news of this week when we consider socialism and the future of America. So don't go away. We'll be right back.
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6: Welcome back to This Week on Capitol Hill. Earlier this week, the House of Representatives voted 220 to 192 to approve a resolution condemning socialism. But only 8 Democrats joined the Republicans in voting for the measure. The resolution read in part, quote, whereas socialist ideology necessitates a concentration of power that has, time and time again, collapsed into communist regimes, totalitarian rule, and repressive dictatorships. It has repeatedly led to famine and mass murders and the killing of over 1 million people worldwide, end quote. The resolution then turns to the rise of Democratic Socialists of America and the DSA policy position, such as voting by non-citizens and incarcerated criminals, abolishing the U.S. Senate, and replacing the two-party system. It then denounces socialism in all of its forms, declaring it, quote, incompatible with American values and the Constitution. So is this a solution in search of a problem? Hardly. According to the Brookings Institution, 282 candidates ran with some level of DSA endorsement in this election cycle. So far, 123 have won their primaries. The rise in socialist candidates comes as a generation that never saw the Iron Curtain increasingly sees socialism as nothing more than a government-provided safety net. But history warns that when government becomes powerful enough to guarantee equality, the safety net can become a net from which there is no escape. I remember when Americans didn't have to debate whether socialism worked, we watched people escape from it. In 1989, when the Berlin Wall fell, I was working with U.S. Department of State managing one of its anti-terrorism assistance programs. Within months of the fall of the wall, we began training police officers and other security officials in the United States from these former Eastern Bloc countries. I vividly recall greeting one of the groups and taking them to the grocery store on the way to the dormitories where they would be staying. When they entered the Albertsons, they froze. Some of them began to cry, and I asked the interpreter what was wrong. He said they had never seen so much in one place. And then they asked who was allowed to come into the store. I said whoever wanted to, but there were many stores like this all over. They said that they had been told Americans were living just like them, waiting hours each day for a loaf of bread or what was ever available. You see, totalitarian systems don't merely control economic production. Eventually, they must control information, because people inevitably began asking why the promised equality has produced scarcity. When many young Americans hear the word socialism, they don't envision bread lines or government repression. They envision government benefits, socialized medicine, free college, and a bigger safety net. But for the government to have the economic power to provide so-called free stuff, it must possess the coercive power and authority to impose the promised economic outcomes. History shows that the equality socialism ultimately provides is simply the equality of misery. 37 years ago, people who had lived under socialism came to America and wept when they saw an ordinary grocery store. Today, a generation with no memory of the repression behind the Iron Curtain increasingly votes for candidates promising socialism. The problem isn't that socialism has changed. The problem is we have forgotten what socialism is and where it leads. And that has been This Week on Capitol Hill.
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16: Iran warns of a painful response if the U.S. strikes again. I'm Carmen Roberts, Fox News. U.S. and Iran trade military strikes after Iran attacked two U.S. Navy ships this weekend, ramping up tensions again.
17: CENTCOM says it was an aircraft carrier and a guided missile destroyer, but the attack was repelled, changing the equation against Iran. The United States responded, striking three Iranian oil tankers, with CENTCOM Commander Admiral Brad Cooper saying, "We will not hesitate to defend American forces and, if necessary, destroy Iran." Limited and exposed oil fleet. This does come as the region looks for ways around the contested waterway.
16: Fox's Trey Yingston, Tel Aviv, and the U.S. military says that Iran's claim that it attacked an unmanned vessel in the Strait of Hormuz is a total lie. Meantime, U.S. Envoy Steve Witkoff and Jared Kushner are in Kyiv today to meet with Ukrainian President Zelensky. They met with Russian President yesterday in Moscow as part of a renewed push to end that war. Another hurricane is aiming for Hawaii, Hurricane Lowell. Weakened a bit to a Category 3 storm with 125-mile-an-hour winds as it pushes through the Pacific towards the western part of the islands. Fox Weather's Mike Seidel has more from Hawaii.
18: It's going to be basically a tropical storm as far as the impacts go. The closest pass will be about midnight tomorrow night, Hawaiian time, about 6 a.m. on the East Coast. It's still a major hurricane, a high-end Cat 3 at 125-mile-an-hour maximum sustained winds. We expect wind gusts probably 50, maybe 60 miles an hour. Officially, the hurricane center gives the odds of sustained tropical storm force winds. That's 39 miles an hour or higher at about 50-50. We're not expecting a damaging hit from a hurricane. We're expecting a brush by. We'll have the rainfall 4 to 8 inches. The mountaintops may get as much as 14, and then it will zip on out of here as we get into Tuesday.
16: And Hurricane Lala and Tropical Storm Moke slammed Hawaii last month. 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
15: Now, your official weather forecast.
19: Today will be mostly sunny, pleasant, and less humid with a high of 78. Tonight will be mainly clear with a low of 65. Tomorrow is expected to be partly sunny and pleasant with a high of 79. By Tuesday, it'll be warm with times of clouds and sun reaching a high of 86. I'm meteorologist Jason Caterina on AM 560, The Answer.
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23: 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And I want to start today with a question I ask almost every new couple who sits down in our office. What exactly are you paying for? You see, most people pause for a second. They say some version of, our portfolio, our investments. Fair enough. That's what shows up on the statement. But that's not the question I'm actually asking. Here's the real question. What outcome are you paying to get? Because a portfolio is just a pile of numbers. An outcome is something you can actually live out. Now, that distinction is what today's show is about. Not what you own, what it's supposed to do for you. You see, you spent 30 years doing the hard part. You saved, you didn't spend everything, you kept contributing, even in years that didn't feel possible. Congratulations, you obviously did a lot of things right. But here's what nobody sat you down and explained. Accumulating money and living on money are two completely different jobs. You see, during your working years, the formula was simple. Paycheck comes in, bills go out, whatever's left, you save. Money moved in one direction, in. Then you retire, and the direction reverses. Now money has to come out in the right order, from the right accounts, in the right amounts, without accidentally handing more of it to the IRS than you have to. And without running dry at 78 or 88 because the market had a rough 5 years. Nobody teaches you that in school. Nobody teaches you that in work. And even your advisor doesn't even talk to you about it. See, you were handed a 401k statement. Nobody handed you a retirement paycheck manual. And that's not a knock on you. It's just true. And it's exactly why so many people who did everything right still feel how low hum-ho about worrying underneath that portfolio on paper, because a portfolio might look good, but they don't really know how. How's it all going to work? So let's talk about what you're actually paying for when you work with a firm like ours at Crystal Lake Tax and Financial, because it's not stock picking. It's not a secret formula for beating the market. Frankly, be skeptical of anybody who promises you that. So a lot of what passes for advice in this business is really just products wrapped in a relationship. Someone shows you a fund, an annuity, a model portfolio, and they call it a plan. That's Wall Street's version of retirement planning. Sell the product, move on to the next appointment. See, we think you're not paying for a product. You're paying for a relationship with someone who's coordinating the whole picture for as long as you need them to. That relationship is worth something entirely different than a transaction. It's worth confidence. What you're paying for is an outcome. And the outcome most people want first is simple. at what income I can't outlive without watching their savings shrink towards zero. We have a phrase for that inside our office, and I didn't invent it. I picked it up years ago from a fellow advisor in Tulsa, Oklahoma, and it stuck because it's exactly right. Eat the eggs, not the chickens. And here's what that means. Imagine your savings are a flock of chickens. Every year, those chickens lay eggs. That's your interest, your dividends, your portfolio's natural income. If you eat the eggs, you can do that forever. The flock stays intact. It keeps producing more eggs. But if you start eating those chickens, selling off the underlying principal to generate cash, eventually you run out of the chickens. No more eggs, no more chicken flock. A lot of retirees are quietly eating their chickens and they don't even realize it. They set up a withdrawal from their brokerage account or maybe their IRA or 401k without ever calculating whether that withdrawal rate's coming from the eggs or the chickens. See, some years the market cooperates and it doesn't matter, right? It goes up in value even after you take money out. But some years it doesn't cooperate, and that's when the chickens start disappearing fast. So this is what we call building an income engine. A coordinated system where your Social Security, pension, retirement portfolios, rental portfolios actually produce the income so it gets you a reliable retirement paycheck instead of just guessing which account to pull from every time a bill comes due. Now, I want to be careful here because I'm not telling you that growth doesn't matter. If you're 65, you may very well have 25, 30 years ahead of you. This isn't an anti-growth or an anti-stock conversation. Growth still has a job in your portfolio, but growth is supposed to serve the paycheck, not the other way around. And here's why the order of operations matters so much. There's a concept in our world called sequence of return risk. Fancy term, simple concept. It's not only how much your portfolio earns over retirement, it's when the good years happen and when the bad years happen. So two people can retire with the exact same average return over 20 years and end up in completely different places, purely because of the order of the good and bad returns. If the bad years hit early in retirement, right, you get a bear market, you get corrections early in retirement, right when you're also pulling income out to live on, you're going to have to sell more chickens at exactly the worst price. And that flock's never fully going to recover. If those same bad years didn't happen at the beginning, but they happen, you know, 10 years later or towards the end of retirement, the outcome looks completely different. And that's precisely why we don't manage income money and growth money the same way. See, income money, what you need in the next few years, need to be positioned so a bad market doesn't force you to sell anything at a loss. Your growth money, what you won't touch for 5, 10 plus years, can afford to ride out the volatility because it's got time on its side. So every dollar needs a job. Some dollars' job is stability this year and the next. Other dollars' job is growth 5, 10, 20 years out. Coordinating which dollar does which job, that's what turns a portfolio into an actual income engine instead of one undifferentiated just pile of money that you're guessing on. And so let me give you an example. We'll call them Roger and Diane. Roger and Diane Callahan. Roger's 66, Diane 63. Roger spent 32 years in operations management for a manufacturing company. Diane taught elementary school for almost 20 years before staying home with her kids for that last stretch. So between Roger's 401k, an old rollover IRA, and Diane's small teacher's pension, they got about $2.1 million. Their house is paid off. The kids are grown. They got no debt to speak of. So from the outside, they look fantastic. Roger's the one who always handled the money. Diane's never really logged into the accounts even. And we'll come back to that a little bit later today, and it matters more than you might think. So when Roger first sat down with us, he said something I hear all the time. Mike, I think we're in pretty good shape. I said, okay, tell me about your retirement plan. And he started telling me about the accounts. $1.4 million here, $700,000 there, pension worth about $400 a month for Diane. That's great. But he just told me what you owned. He hadn't told me what the plan was. So we ran the numbers a different way. So instead of asking, how much do you have? We ask, how much reliable monthly income does this actually produce? And where does it come from? In what order? How about for the next 10, 15, 20 years? That's a completely different question. And it's the one that actually determines whether Roger and Diane can retire with confidence, not just a big number on a statement. So what we found is that Roger had been planning to draw about a flat 5% a year from the IRA, regardless of what the market did that year. So in a good year, that's eating the eggs. In a down year, that's eating the chickens. And eating them at exactly the worst moment, while that chicken flock's already getting smaller. So the goal became a paycheck, a retirement paycheck, that could support his income need for he and Diane in any given year. Not a fixed number that Roger picked because it felt nice and round. So practically, here's what that looked like for Roger and Diane. We separated their money into what you might think is three buckets. Sitting side by side, a near-term bucket, holding 2-3 years of living expenses and something stable, largely insulated from market swings. A middle bucket that's generating the ongoing eggs, the interest and dividends that they need to pay their bills on a regular basis. And to refill that near-term bucket as it's spent down, a longer-term bucket that's invested more for growth. And they don't expect to touch that for at least 10 years or more. So when the near-term bucket runs low, we refill it from the eggs in that middle bucket produced by selling growth positions in the middle of a downturn. If the market's got a rough stretch, Roger and Diane simply keep drawing from what's already stable, generating the eggs, creating the interest and dividends they need for their lifestyle, independent of what's going on in the stock market. We don't have to touch the growth bucket. Roger told me afterward, "Mike, I always thought retirement income meant picking a withdrawal percentage and just hoping for the best." That's exactly the guesswork we're trying to replace. Now, Roger and Diane know in plain language where next month's paycheck comes from and next year's paycheck and the year after that and the year after that. That's not a guess anymore. That's a plan. That's the first outcome we build toward with almost every client. Income you're not going to outlive without steadily liquidating the very asset that's supposed to support you for the next 20 or 30 years. Now, is a strategy like this right for absolutely everyone? No. Everyone's household mix of accounts, pensions, goals is different. And this kind of income mapping requires looking at your specific situation. But is getting this coordinated potentially the difference between a retirement that feels reliable versus one that feels like a guessing game? It absolutely is. So here's my question for you. You're listening right now. If I asked you where your paycheck comes from next month, not this month, next month, let's say you're retiring, and the month after that, and the year after that, could you answer it in one sentence? If the honest answer is, I'm not really sure, that's not a failure on your part. 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Remember, you're not paying for a pile of investments. You're paying for an outcome, a retirement paycheck that lasts as long as you do. Now, income is the only one piece of this, because even if Roger and Diane get their paycheck exactly right, there's a second question sitting right underneath that most people never ask until it's too late to do much about it. 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
23: 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Now, before the break, we talked about the first outcome we build toward, income you can't outlive without eating your chickens instead of your eggs. 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See, most people are overpaying the IRS, not because they're doing anything wrong, because nobody ever showed them there was a choice. So here's the distinction I want you to walk away with today. Tax preparation looks backwards. Proactive tax planning looks forward. So every year you or your CPA sit down with last year's numbers, you calculate what you owe. That's tax preparation. It's recording history. It's compliance. It's essential. Most CPAs are excellent at it. They're excellent record keepers. But that's rear view mirror exercise. It tells you what already happened. Tax planning means looking through the windshield instead, asking not what do I owe this year, but how much tax will I pay over the rest of my life? And can I influence that number while there's still time? That second question is one almost nobody asks. It's the one that can be worth real money. So I'm going to say it again. Tax planning means looking through the windshield instead of the rearview mirror, asking not what do I owe this year, but how much tax will I pay over the rest of my life? And can I influence that number lower while there's still time? So let's go back to Roger and Diane for a second. Of their 2.1 million, 1.4 million sits in Roger's traditional 401k in the rollover IRA. And here's something I say to clients that tends to get their attention. You got a silent partner on this account. You see, that $1.4 million isn't entirely Roger and Diane's. Every dollar in a traditional IRA or 401k has never been taxed. The IRS has a claim on it. They are your business partner. They just haven't told you yet what percentage they're going to take. And here's the uncomfortable part. Your silent partner, the IRS, gets to set their own cut, and they can change their mind. So today's tax brackets happen to be historically reasonable. Current law locked in 7 brackets, 10%, 12, 22, 24, 32, 35, and 37 as the permanent structure. That's more favorable, more settled than it's been in a long time. But permanent describes today's law, right? Just till the next election. It doesn't guarantee tomorrow Congress won't write new laws. Tax rates are a political choice, not a force of nature. My point here isn't to make you anxious about what's going to happen in Washington. It's to point out that you have a window right now, a tax planning window, while the rules are known, while rates are near historic lows, to make some proactive tax planning decisions about that silent partner's stake. Can we buy them out? One of the main tools we use is a Roth conversion, moving money from that forever taxed traditional IRA or 401k, paying some tax on it now at today's known rate, and moving it into a forever tax-free Roth account where it grows tax-free, can eventually be used tax-free as an inherited tax-free. So think of it like this. Would you rather pay tax on the seed or the harvest? A Roth conversion means paying tax on a seed, a small number today, leaving it in the traditional account, the pre-tax accounts, means that you're going to pay tax on the harvest, potentially a much larger number down the road as it grows, and on money that's had years or even decades to grow, tax deferred. So a good example, let's say you put $300,000 over 30 years into your 401k, and it's grown to $1 million now. Good for you. You got a tax break on $300,000. So that now you owe income tax on $1 million. And that's okay if you pass, you're like, ha ha, guess what? The government doesn't get it. Wrong. That means your kids, your grandkids, your beneficiaries have 10 years to pay the tax and force all that money out, which is going to blow up their tax return. So here's a way to picture your entire financial life in one snapshot. Most people's money sits in three tax buckets. Bucket one is taxable. Your brokerage account, your savings account, you've already paid tax on what went in. You generally owe tax again only on the growth. Bucket two, tax deferred. Things like your 401k, your traditional IRA, nothing's been taxed yet. And that's the silent partners bucket, the IRS. Then there's bucket number three, your Roth accounts. Taxed once when you put the money in, never again. Most people we meet have accumulated almost everything in bucket two, the pre-tax bucket. And it felt smart for 20, 30 years. Every dollar deferred was a dollar not taxed that year. But it means nearly all their retirement income eventually gets taxed as ordinary income on the IRS's schedule, not theirs. So proactive tax mitigation simply means rebalancing across those three buckets over time on purpose, instead of ending up all your eggs, no pun intended, sitting in one bucket. The IRS has the biggest claim on. And here's where this connects to something else entirely. Because in our world, one decision never lives in isolation. A Roth conversion can move you from the proactive tax mitigation directly into a completely different area of the blueprint, which is Medicare. And here's how. Medicare premiums for Part B and D aren't flat for everyone. If your income crosses certain thresholds, you pay a surcharge they call IRMA, I-R-M-A-A. It's an acronym for the Income-Related Monthly Adjustment Amount. Fancy term, simple concept. The more your income shows on paper in a given year, the more you might potentially pay for the exact same Medicare coverage in 2 years. Not a typo, 2 years. Medicare looks at your tax returns from 2 years ago to set this year's premium. So a decision that Roger makes at 66 can affect what he and Diane pay for Medicare at 68. And IRMA doesn't work like a regular tax bracket where only the amount over the line gets taxed at that higher rate. It works like a cliff. Cross that threshold by even $1 and the higher Medicare premium applies the entire year for both spouses if you're both on Medicare. So a well-intentioned Roth conversion done without looking at the whole picture can accidentally push a couple's income over an IRMA threshold and increase what they pay for healthcare 2 years down the road. Now, does that mean that the conversion was a mistake? Not necessarily. It might still be the right move over a 10 or 20 year time horizon, but it's a decision that needs to be made with full knowledge of the trade-off, not discovered by surprise in a letter from Medicare. That's the whole idea behind proactive tax planning. It's not about avoiding tax. You're going to pay tax. It's about making sure the tax you pay is the tax you choose at a time and a rate that you understood in advance. Not tax that arrives as a surprise because of a decision of one corner of your plan collided with the threshold in some other corner of the plan that nobody was watching related to taxes. It's why at Crystal Lake Tax and Financial, the firm that I built, not only do we have fiduciary financial advisors doing financial planning and investment management, we've got a CPA and enrolled agent on staff that we do proactive tax planning. We also do tax preparation for our advisory clients. We also collaborate with a legal team in-house to worry with their estate planning documents, making sure that they're on track, they're updated, so the attorneys can make sure that they've documented everything correctly. So all of this aligns, the financial plan, the investments, the healthcare, the taxes, the estate. So let's bring this back to Roger and Diane. When we mapped out their tax picture, we didn't just look at this year's return. We looked forward at their income sources, the required minimum distributions down the road, and how those distributions interact with Medicare and with each other. Required minimum distributions, RMDs for short, are the withdrawals the IRS eventually forces you to take from a traditional IRA or a 401k, whether you need that money this year or not. Under current law, RMDs generally start at age 73. If you're a little younger, born 1960 or later, it's 75. Either way, your silent partner eventually insists on being paid on their schedule, whether it's convenient for you or not. So for Roger, that meant looking at what his IRA is projected to grow to by 73 and what the resulting required minimum distribution is going to look like. Because a large RMD stacked on top of Social Security and Diane's pension can push a couple into a higher tax bracket and also push them into IRMA territory paying more for Medicare in the very years they expected things to actually be more simple. So instead of one single tax move, we built a multi-year plan, a measured pace of Roth conversions timed around their income in specific years, designed to fill up the lower tax brackets that are available today without spilling over into IRMA or any kind of materially higher tax bracket. It's planned. It's intentional. Nothing dramatic in any single year. Just a steady, proactive chipping away at the silent partner's stake on the client's terms, on their timeline. So Diane asked me something during that meeting that I get a lot of. She said, if we do this, are we going to have a huge tax bill all at once? And that's exactly the right question. And it's why we don't do one large conversion. We do it in careful, measured pieces, checked every year against where their own personal brackets are, where their IRMA thresholds for Medicare actually sit for that year. So it's done on a year-by-year basis, a long-term, multi-year tax strategy, but it's tweaked every single year to make sure we stay within certain tax brackets and certain Medicare thresholds. We also looked at whether Roger, once he turned 70 and a half, might eventually want to direct part of his future IRA distributions to charities that they support through what's called a qualified charitable distribution. Done correctly, that amount satisfies the RMD, but never shows up as income in the first place. Another tool in the same proactive toolbox for the households where charitable giving is already part of the picture. So here's an example. They are already giving $10,000 to the church on an annual basis. And we told Roger, when you turn 70 and a half, but what if we had the IRA directly give the $10,000? $10,000 comes out of that forever tax bucket. But since it's going directly to a qualified 501c3 charity, a religious organization, guess what? That $10,000 is not taxable to you. Whereas before, they were taking distributions, paying tax on it, and then writing a $10,000 check after they paid taxes. That wound up saving them $2,400 a year in taxes just for that one little move. That is tax clarity. Not a single trick. A plan that looks 5, 10, 20 years down the road instead of one that just looks at April 15th this year. Now, is a Roth conversion strategy right for every single household? No. It depends heavily on your current tax bracket, your future tax bracket in retirement, what your time horizon is, and frankly, whether you can afford to pay the conversion tax, either from money outside the IRA or the IRA itself. But for the household where the numbers line up, it can be one of the most valuable proactive moves available, potentially saving real money, hundreds of thousands, if not millions, over a potential lifetime, and gives you far more clarity about what's actually yours versus the government. So here's my question for you. When's the last time anyone actually showed you a year-by-year tax projection, including your future required minimum distributions and what those might do to your taxes and your Medicare premium? When's the last time anyone showed you in writing what the total lifetime tax bill might look like under two or three different strategies side by side so you can make an educated decision? For most people, the honest answer is never. Not because their CPA did anything wrong. Remember, tax preparation and tax planning are two different jobs. It's simply because nobody was specifically tasked with looking forward. Your advisor told you, oh, I can't talk taxes. Your CPA says, I can't talk investments. Your estate planning attorney says, I don't talk about taxes or investments. None of those three talk. So how do you get clarity on what your tax situation, your full retirement plan, your estate plan, how all that's supposed to fit together if none of these three blind mice talk to each other? So if nobody's shown you that, that's precisely the kind of question that's hard to answer alone with a spreadsheet on a Sunday night, but it's exactly the kind of question that we answer with our complimentary 15-minute strategy call. 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Remember what we said at the top of the show. You're not paying for a portfolio. You're paying for outcomes. And tax clarity is one of the most valuable outcomes there is, because unlike the market, it's almost entirely within your control. But you've got to work with somebody that understands taxes. Now, so far, we've talked about Roger, his retirement income plan, right? Eat the eggs, not the chickens. His proactive tax plan, his conversations with me. But I mentioned earlier that Diane has never logged into these accounts ever. Roger handles all that. And that detail is about to matter more than almost anything else we discussed today. So when we come back, I want to talk about the outcome most advisors never mention at all, the one that has nothing to do with returns and everything to do with what happens to the person left behind. Stay with us. 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

outcomes. See, we've talked about income you can't outlive. Eat the eggs, not the chickens. We talked about tax clarity, proactively tax planning, buying out our silent partner, the IRS, and your IRA and your 401k on your terms instead of Uncle Sam's. Now I want to talk about the outcome that matters most and gets discussed the least. So let me ask you something. If something happened to you tomorrow, would the people you love be okay? Not just financially, but practically. Would they know what to do? Would they know who to call? So let's go back to Roger Dan one more time. I mentioned Roger handles all the money. Diane doesn't even log into the accounts. I want you to sit with that for a second, because in our experience, that's not the exception. That's most households. There's almost one spouse who handles the money and one spouse who kind of trusts that it's being handled correctly. And that arrangement works beautifully right up until it doesn't. So here's the scenario I want you to picture, not because I want to upset you, because thinking through it now, while both of you are still healthy if you're married, is exactly how you prevent it from ever becoming a crisis. So Roger passes away first. And fellas, I got to tell you, we're usually the first to go. Diane is now in the same year she's grieving her husband of 40 years, suddenly responsible for a $1.4 million IRA, a $700,000 brokerage account, a pension decision, a house, and a stack of paperwork she's never seen, while also filing a tax return that for that 1 year often gets taxed at the less favorable single filer's bracket instead of the married filing jointly bracket that they've used for decades. That's the widow's penalty. That's a survivor's tax return. One of the most overlooked tax events in retirement planning, and it lands at the worst possible emotional moment. Does Diane know which accounts to call first? Does she know who our office is? Does she know whether to roll Roger's IRA into her own name or keep it as an inherited account? Does she know what Roger actually wanted to happen with the money, not just where it sits, but what it's for? If the honest answer is not really, that's not a failure of love. It's simply that the plan lived entirely in Roger's head, and Roger's head isn't a document anyone else can read. And this is the difference between documents and decisions. A will, a trust, a beneficiary form, those are documents. They're necessary. But a document only works if it correctly implements a decision that was actually made, communicated, and understood by both spouses and by whoever else is involved. Too often we see households where documents are technically in place, but nobody beside the one spouse actually understands what they say, why they say it, or how the pieces are supposed to work together. That is not an estate plan. That's a filing cabinet with someone's signature on it. A real legacy plan means the surviving spouse, the one who's never handled the money in this case, has somewhere to turn that isn't a total stranger reading a will for the first time at the worst moment of their life. And notice this isn't only about what happens after someone passes away. The same gap shows up if Roger were simply incapacitated for a period of time. Maybe he had to go into a nursing home. Does Diane have a durable power of attorney that actually lets her step in and manage the accounts? Does she have healthcare directives on file that tell a hospital who speaks for Roger if he can't speak for himself? Those documents sit at the intersection of legacy planning and the healthcare piece of the blueprint, because a health crisis and a financial crisis have a way of arriving on the very same day. I've sat across from spouses who discovered in the middle of a hospital stay that they weren't listed on an account, or they couldn't get basic information from a financial institution because the paperwork hadn't been updated. That's not a failure of love either. It's simply a task that felt like it could wait until quietly it couldn't. That's why in our office at Crystal Lake Tax and Financial, we don't just work with one spouse. The one that calls us says, oh, I handle the money. We insist on both spouses being at least part of the planning conversation, precisely so that if this scenario ever happens, the surviving spouse isn't meeting their advisor for the first time while also planning a funeral. And let's talk about what happens to that IRA itself, because the rules here catch people off guard all the time. If Diane inherits Roger's IRA as his spouse, she has options non-spouse beneficiaries don't get. She can generally roll it into her own IRA and treat it as hers going forward on her own required minimum distribution timeline. But it's a different story for their kids down the road. If Diane later leaves that same money to them, under current law, most non-spouse beneficiaries, so an adult child, for example, have to fully empty an inherited IRA within 10 years of the original owner's death. If the original owner had already started their required minimum distributions, the IRS generally requires that those adult kids have to also take distributions in those 10 years and still empty it.

0: than your 10. So here's why that matters. If a $1.4 million IRA gets distributed to an adult child over a compressed 10-year window, often during what's their own peak earning years, right? So if the parents died at 80, the kids are probably almost 60. That inheritance can land right on top of their own salary and push a big chunk of it into a much higher tax bracket than anybody intended. That's not a technicality. That's the difference between leaving a legacy and leaving a mess. So when we build a legacy plan for our clients, we're not just asking who gets what. We're asking, given how these accounts are actually taxed and when they're inherited, is this the most sensible way to pass this money along? Or is there a better order, a better account type, a better sequence that leaves more in the family's pocket and less with the government? Sometimes that means more Roth conversions during the parent's lifetime, specifically so the money that eventually passes to the kids arrives already tax-free, instead of creating a 10-year tax problem. Sometimes it means restructuring beneficiary designations. Sometimes it simply means making sure everyone in the family actually understands the plan, instead of discovering it after the fact. So for Roger and Diane, that eventually meant sitting down together with their adult daughter in the room, walking them through exactly what would happen in what order if either parent passed away. Not a legal reading of documents nobody understood, a conversation in plain English about decisions. Diane told me after, it was the first time in 40 years of marriage she actually understood where their money was and what it was for. That right there is the outcome, not the document, the understanding. This is where every piece we discuss today comes back together. Income planning, tax planning, legacy planning. They were never three separate conversations. They were always one conversation viewed from three different angles. The Roth conversion strategy we discussed last segment doesn't help Roger and Diane's tax bill today. Done thoughtfully, it can also mean Diane and eventually their kids inherit clarity instead of a tax bill. The income plan we built in segment one doesn't just support Roger and Diane today. It's designed so Diane can keep living on the same paycheck if she's the one left standing without suddenly needing to understand withdrawal strategy from scratch the worst possible time. And that's the whole philosophy between what we call our retirement success blueprint. Retirement income, investments, proactive tax strategies, healthcare planning, and legacy. These were never five separate problems. They're five parts of one plan. And a decision in any one of those parts ripples through all the others. Most people coordinate these five areas by accident, if at all. An investment advisor over here, a CPA over there, an estate planning attorney somewhere else. Each one making perfectly reasonable decisions with no idea what the others are doing. None of those professionals are doing anything wrong. They're just working in their own little silos, but they don't talk to each other. The problem isn't the people. It's the absence of anyone making sure they're all playing from the same sheet of music. We sometimes describe the Retirement Success Blueprint, which is our financial planning process, as exactly that. It's like sheet music, not a replacement for your CPAs and attorneys. It's a framework that gets everyone playing the same song. So a decision made in one office doesn't quietly undo a decision made somewhere else. That coordination, that's the outcome you're actually paying for. Not a portfolio, not a product, a plan, and a relationship with someone who's looking at the whole picture for as long as you need them to. So at Crystal Lake Tax and Financial, we are wealth managers. 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A broker is basically going to meet with you once, twice a year. Yeah, they'll show you a bunch of pie charts, tell you market went up or down, and really that's about it. When you ask them about taxes, they say, oh, I can't talk taxes. 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Advice, when do I claim Social Security? 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You know, do wills or trusts make the most sense? 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We can talk about healthcare event. If we had a healthcare event like long-term care, how would we pay for it? And we collaborate with a legal team in-house to make sure that your legacy is established, whether you need wills, trusts, power of attorneys, so the attorneys can get the right documents for your specific situation, and it's all under one roof. So let me ask you the question we started with today one more time, just a little differently. If something happened to you, would the people you love know exactly where to turn? Not eventually, but immediately. So if you're not sure, that's completely reasonable reason to have a conversation with us. Not because something's wrong, because nobody's ever walked you through it. Out loud, together, individually, or if you're married, as a couple. So I want to give you two things before we go into our listener question here. It's why we created the Retirement Success Toolkit. 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It's an actual physical toolkit we will mail out to you on Monday morning. The purpose of that is it's got a copy of my recently published book, The Retirement Success Blueprint, How to Build the Retirement You Deserve. 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
0: 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I am Michael Stewart, fiduciary financial planner and founder of Crystal Lake Tax and Financial. So before we wrap up today, I want to go through a listener question in our mailbag here. So the question is from Larry in Winnetka. I'm retiring soon and I asked my financial advisor when I should think about starting Social Security. He said Social Security questions fall outside of his purview. Where can I find someone to talk to about this? This question jumped out at me because for Larry, my first reaction would be Social Security shouldn't be outside the retirement planning conversation. It should be part of it. This is what I'm talking about. Advisors want to manage your money, but they don't want to give you any advice. Now, there certainly are complicated Social Security situations where you might need additional expertise or confirmation directly from Social Security. But if you're working with someone who's helping you plan for retirement, deciding when and how to claim Social Security based on your specific circumstances is directly connected to almost every other retirement decision you're going to make. And that's why I wouldn't start by asking what's the best age to take Social Security. I'd start to ask, what role does Social Security play in my overall retirement plan? Those are two different questions. For somebody approaching retirement, Social Security becomes one component of your retirement income paycheck. Maybe you got a pension. Maybe you saved $1.5 million in your IRAs and your 401ks. Maybe your spouse has Social Security benefits. Maybe you own individual bonds that produce interest and dividends. We want to take all those pieces into consideration and then build your portfolio into a paycheck. And Social Security just happens to be one part of that paycheck. So I can't determine the appropriate claiming strategy without understanding everything else. And here's why I don't like the break-even age approach. A lot of Social Security conversations get reduced to this simple calculation. If I claim at 62, I get this. If 67, I get this. If I wait all the way to 70, I get more. Then somebody calculates the break-even age. Well, if you live past 81, waiting wins. Well, mathematically, that's useful. But retirement isn't a spreadsheet competition with Social Security. There are other considerations. What's your health? What's your family longevity? How long have people lived in your family? Are you married? Do you care about a spouse benefit? If you have a spouse, who has the larger benefit of the two? Do you need the income? Are you still working? What other assets are available? And one that's especially important, what's the tax plan look like? So suppose you're 64, retiring this year, you could claim Social Security immediately. But perhaps you don't need the income. Maybe you got some taxable savings that can kind of cover your lifestyle for a couple years. That creates an entirely different planning opportunity. Perhaps we delay Social Security while intentionally drawing from an IRA. Or maybe we do large Roth conversions during those low-income years. Why? Because when Social Security begins, eventually RMDs kick in, and then you have considerably less control over your taxable income. So that window between retirement and those other income sources can be some of the most valuable tax planning years of your retirement. Most of the proactive tax planning we do with clients is from the day they retire to the day before required minimum distributions start. So primarily most of their 60s is actually implementing our tax plan. So the Social Security decision can affect tax strategy, and tax strategy affects Social Security. It's why these things can't be planned in separate silos. Married couples need to think as a household, and that's another mistake I see. Husband and wife sometimes each look at their own Social Security benefit independently, but retirement planning should look at the household. So for a married couple, the larger Social Security benefit can become particularly important because when one first spouse passes, one of those two Social Security checks, the lower one goes away and the survivor keeps the larger benefit. So sometimes delaying the larger benefit isn't about maximizing today's income or creating a potentially larger income for the surviving spouse later. That's a risk management decision, not simply a return or break-even calculation. And that's very consistent with how we approach retirement in general. We're not trying to maximize every individual number. We're trying to maximize the probability that the entire retirement works and it works together. Because Social Security can also reduce the pressure on your portfolio. There's an investment component here too. Let's say delaying Social Security eventually gives you a larger dependable monthly income. That can mean less money from your retirement portfolio that's needed to generate. And for a conservative retiree, that's meaningful. You heard me use the phrase earlier, eat the eggs, not the chickens. The more dependable income we can generate from Social Security and pensions and interest and dividends, the less pressure we have to constantly sell investments to fund your lifestyle. And that becomes particularly important if markets are going down. The market falls 25% shortly after retirement, but I want to discover that your entire retirement paycheck depended on having to sell investments while they're going down. That's what we talked about earlier, the sequence of return risk. So Social Security is therefore not unrelated government benefit just sitting off on the side somewhere. It's one of the many pieces we coordinate with a portfolio to help manage that retirement risk. So Larry Winnetka, who should you talk to? You can certainly contact Social Security Administration for information about your earnings record, estimated benefits, mechanics of filing, but that's different from retirement planning. They can't tell you, and nor do they want the responsibility to tell you when you should file. Social Security tells you what your benefits are, what you're entitled to, What it generally isn't doing is building your complete retirement strategy around your investments, your taxes, your spouse, your spending needs, your healthcare, your estate plan. And that's where I believe a retirement advisor should be involved. So if your current advisor truly doesn't plan any of that kind of planning, they just handle investments, I would tend to say they're not an advisor at all. They're just a broker that sells you something. I wouldn't necessarily say you need to fire them tomorrow, but I would ask a broader question. Who's coordinating my retirement? Because if one person manages the investment, somebody else handles Social Security, another person prepares the taxes, and an attorney created the estate plan 10 years ago, but nobody's connecting those decisions, you may have several professionals without actually having one comprehensive retirement plan. It's precisely why we built a retirement success blueprint around income, investments, proactive tax planning, healthcare, and estate planning, all under one roof. The value is in connecting the pieces. The value is in the advice, not the products. So I wouldn't go simply searching for somebody who can tell you what age to claim Social Security. I'd look for someone who can answer the much more important question. So Larry and Wynette can write this down. How should Social Security fit into everything else I'm doing to create a dependable, tax-efficient retirement paycheck for the rest of my life? That's the conversation I'd want to have before filing. 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So if today resonated with you, God bless you. I hope that this has been valuable for you. 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
5: What's next for Iran? I'm Roger Stern, Fox News. We don't know what's ahead after fighting between the U.S. and Iran continued over the weekend. Fox's Steve Harrigan in Tel Aviv.
6: The back and forth in this fighting occurred on Saturday. Initiated by Iran, they launched two ballistic missiles at U.S. warships, a significant uptick by trying to attack unsuccessfully U.S. warships. The U.S. responded by hitting three Iranian oil tankers. Now, U.S. officials continue to stress the toll this war has been taking on Iran's economy, the currency crashing, inflation soaring, both the blockade and the hits on the tankers as well, really reducing Iran's ability to earn money from its oil. Israeli Prime Minister Netanyahu says the goal remains regime change.
5: Iran claims to have hit a U.S. ship trying to enter a restricted area in the Strait of Hormuz. No word from the U.S. The Secretary of Homeland Security says serious threats continue to face the U.S. is Fox's Grinnell Scott.
7: DHS Secretary Mark Wayne Mullen says assessing dangers terrorists try to inflict on America must constantly evolve.
8: Every time we stop a threat, a terrorist act, or a criminal activity that's taken place, they also change their tactics.
7: On Fox's The Sunday Briefing, Secretary Mullen said part of that evolution has terrorists working with drug cartels using methods that ground barriers can't stop.
8: We're having to realize that the threat comes from the air, too, with simple drones that people can buy over online.
7: DHS was created in 2002 as a direct response to the 9/11 attacks 25 years ago, with bipartisan congressional support. Grinnell Scott, Fox News.
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9: Now, your official weather forecast.
10: Tonight will be mainly clear with a low of 65. On Monday, expect plenty of sunshine with some high clouds in the area and a high of 80. Monday night will be mainly clear with a low of 64. Tuesday is looking mostly sunny and warm with a high of 86. I'm meteorologist Jason Caterina on AM 560, The Answer.
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14: 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I'm your host, Greg Bishop. 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On this edition of the Center Square Radio Hour, a majority of American voters think anti-Semitism is on the rise compared to a few years ago, according to a new poll. American voters across the political spectrum are also divided on whether the rise of Democratic socialists within the Democratic Party is a sign of positive change or creeping extremism. Louisiana school officials are raising concerns about a proposed constitutional amendment that would allow local voters to give older homeowners larger property tax exemptions, warning the measure could reduce school funding without giving school boards a say. And the U.S. economy is making a massive bet on artificial intelligence, pouring capital into data centers, chips, and power infrastructure, much of it financed with debt. But the productivity payoff investors are expecting has yet to show up in the broader economic data. All of these stories and more on this edition of the Center Square Radio Hour. We'll be right back after this.
15: He ran for state office and was beaten. Started a business and failed. Ran for Congress and lost. But thankfully, Abraham Lincoln didn't give up. Persistence. 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
17: Teacher Lauren Johnson returned all the graded essays but one. 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
14: Center Square Radio Hour. I'm Greg Bishop. A majority of American voters think anti-Semitism is on the rise compared to a few years ago, according to a new poll. Joining us to break down some of the latest data from the Center Square's Voters' Voice poll is the Center Square Washington, D.C. Bureau Chief, Sarah Roderick Fitch. Sarah, thanks for taking time with us. Of course, this poll from Noble Predictive Insights is set apart from other national polls in that it's getting 2,500 registered voters to sound off on a whole slew of questions, and a large chunk of that are some of those independent-minded voters, not necessarily those who regularly vote Republican or those who regularly vote Democrat. But tell us kind of holistically here what the findings are around the question of anti-Semitism.
20: Yes, people I've spoken to, some of the experts, say this really is actually no surprise. It falls in line with stuff that ADL, the Anti-Defamation League, has compiled, FBI statistics as far as hate crimes. It definitely falls in line, and it has really been since the surge, since October 7th, 2023. And we saw this rise of, you could say they weren't really organic, you could say, but on these universities, these encampments, and these protests that were happening all across the country. The big one, obviously, in Columbia University in New York. And that sort of has just sort of set the stage. But I think the bigger thing that what we're seeing now is more sort of like a main sort of this mainstream idea that's sort of being more, seems more widely acceptable within like social media and other people. People aren't being called out for it. There's a lot of that, and it just seems to be growing, at a rapid rate.
14: Yeah, the Voters' Voice poll found that 56% of American voters say anti-Semitism on the rise, compared to only 6% who believed it's decreased, while 23% think that it's stayed about the same. And as we can see there, 29% say it's increased a lot. Talk a little bit about some of the reaction you're getting to the poll data.
20: Just like I said, it's not really surprised. When the people I've spoken with are not surprised at all. Some of the people I've spoken with, Eric Fingerhut, for instance, in this, he talked to me about the security issues that the Jewish communities are having to undertake now across the country. They have to have armed guards. In some places, they have to have metal detectors, and I mean, it's almost like a fortress just to go into celebrate. So this really isn't a surprise for people within the Jewish community who sort of lived with this every day. I've spoken with some colleagues of mine who are Jewish, and they have told me, some of them, they'll say they keep it very quiet. They don't want people knowing this. They keep it on the down low, because they're afraid of what the reaction is going to be or what people are going to say. So this really isn't, to the people inside, I think it's not really a surprise. Maybe to other people outside, it may be, but with everything that's happened in the last few years, especially, like I said, with those protests and everything that's gone on. And then, of course, you look at sort of the violence that's occurred. There's been, the murders. There was the two Israeli embassy workers in D.C. that were murdered coming outside of an event. There have been the Tree of Life synagogue in Pittsburgh. There's been so many different incidences that have happened, and even actually just things that have been thwarted. There was that daycare center, the preschool, that incident, thankfully it was, that didn't turn out as bad. I mean, it could have been really catastrophic. There's all these different events, all these different things that have happened here just in the United States. But also sort of, this is a broader sort of thing, but it is now, we're seeing it sort of on the left and the right, where, we've been pointed out, like, with a lot of the Democratic Socialists are embracing people like Hassan Piker. They're embracing some of these people who have these extreme ideas, who are, out there talking, and they're just espouting anti-Semitic rhetoric. And so it's definitely becoming louder. And like I said, within that community, this really wasn't a surprise at all.
0: And when you talked with Eric Fingerhut, the CEO of the Jewish Federation of North America, he seemed to highlight just that concern, that this is not just isolated to one particular faction. It seems to be going across the board. And here's his quote. He says, "You have the spreading of it through social media." He's talking about anti-Semitism. "And then now we also have this extreme push from both extremes of the political spectrum, which have embraced this." Sarah, any indication that you mentioned, October 7th, that was several years ago now. But has there been a kind of, I guess, a step up from there to more increased concerns over anti-Semitism because of the role that Israel is playing with the United States against Iran?
20: Absolutely. That is one of the big factors. And of course, there's all this rhetoric about what is going on in Middle East and Gaza and everything else is happening. But yes, there is where that, there's also that push. I think that's a lot of that stuff, there's stuff coming from the right as well, from the fringe right, blaming Israel. We've seen that, for, starting this war, which of course the president, the administration has flatly denied this. Hey, this is the president. I've been in several different, events with the president. The president he has a mind of his own, and he has made it clear, this was his decision. He has said multiple times, Iran cannot have a nuclear weapon. That's what it was based upon. So yeah, there is this whole push that, blame Israel. Israel's behind all of this. And we're seeing it, from even like people like Tucker Carlson on the right and, Candace Owens. I mean, all this, there's sort of like, there's conspiracy theories that are going on, and sort of that's bubbling up a lot too. And that's pushing that narrative as well. But yes, it's coming from, a lot of it really it's emerging too from like what has been going on in the Middle East in recent months. And so putting the blame on Israel, but you have to keep in mind, Israel's a very small country. The Jewish community around the world has been decimated, especially since the Holocaust. We're not looking at a very huge population. So it is very interesting. But then also, what is also interesting too is not just within the social media, but it's also happening in academics, academias. One of the things I noted in the piece was ADL has also put something out about through there's teachers within, you know, teachers unions that stuff that they're putting out is anti-Semitic. There's pretty a lot of anti-Semitic rhetoric out there, very anti-Israel stuff. And some there's some Jewish even like teachers and members that feel that they have to self-censor themselves. So it really is kind of it's really all over.
0: Yeah. And then the academia, as you mentioned, but media, you don't any longer have just the, you know, typical cable news channels or broadcast radio. You have that social media component as well that's adding to this with very little pushback on some statements that are made, which could possibly lead to the spreading of misinformation and false narratives and a whole host of other things. Sarah, obviously, you know, this is just one kind of snapshot in the timeline here of this sentiment. What else do you think people need to know about the most recent polling data?
20: I think that this, what's concerning probably is it doesn't seem to be slowing down by all that sort of data that we're looking at. It doesn't seem to be, everything is sort of in line, that is, everything is sort of rising and it is increasing. And with social media, with all of this sort of stuff that's going on, how much is that, you know, it's sort of creating a sort of a domino effect. It's creating more and more people, more voices. Obviously, there's, you know, some questions like where some of this is coming from, Russia, Iran, China, you know, different bots. Where's all this coming from and this influence? But it seems to be the real issue, I think, is like that there's concern about it, is it's becoming sort of widely accepted. And we're seeing it now in some of these, you know, with some of these politicians that are coming in now and saying things that really have been very anti-Semitic and very scary. But I think what is interesting, though, is especially if you look at sort of the both parties, the Democrats and the Republicans, there is starting to be you're starting to see some pushback against some of this. There's elements in both the parties who are like, hey, this is not who we are. We don't like this. We don't accept this. It'll be interesting to see which side wins, because again, with social media and all this stuff, there's other voices that are coming in. Again, it's not the traditional legacy media stuff that people are always listening to. People are listening to all sorts of people, podcasts, influencers. It could be any number of people. And they're really getting, they're sort of being able to reach, especially with this younger generation too, what they're being influenced by. And so I think we have to sort of look at that, is if this is correct with what we're hearing, which is true about the social media where it's really being pushed. It's probably, unfortunately, if that's the case, and with a younger generation being so saturated, they look to further information sort of as social media. That's where they're going to get their information from. And so as long as this is being pushed, and as long as there's a lot of those voices that keep getting amplified within those communities, you know, it probably, you know, likely probably will rise just based on that sort of information.
0: We'll be watching that poll number as we continue to get a pulse of what exactly is on voters' minds with the Voters Voice poll. Sarah Roderick Fitch, Washington, D.C. Bureau Chief, greatly appreciate you taking time here.
1: 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I'm Greg Bishop.
21: American voters across the political spectrum divided on whether the rise of democratic socialists within the Democratic Party is a sign of positive change or creeping extremism. That's according to recent polling. Now, previous polling from the Center Square's Voters Voice poll already showed concerns around the rise of socialism in the U.S. But to dig deeper into that data and what it could mean is the Center Square's Therese Boudreau. Therese, thanks for taking time with us here on The States. When you do dig deeper into these poll outcomes, of course, we have that general question and we've had previous reporting on that, but drilling even closer into some of the demographics of who answered what, what are you finding?
22: Well, we're finding that Democrats, 59% of them, think that the rise of democratic socialists within the Democratic Party is a sign of bold changes. So changes that they think are necessary. But for the rest of them, there is a large handful, like around 40%, who think that it's actually making the Democratic Party too extreme. And then there's another significant amount who are just unsure at this point. So that's what we're seeing among Democrats. I mean, of course, Republicans, only 20% of them believe that the change is a good thing. And, you know, basically a whole bunch of the rest of them are thinking it's too extreme. But the Democrats, it seems like they're kind of, the Democratic voters are, some of them are warming up to it a little bit, think that there needs to be some change. And we're also, what's interesting is that independent voters are very divided, but they tend to lean more towards the Republican view, in that it's probably making the party too extreme. So we're seeing that, Democratic Socialists not only have to win over, probably a little bit more of the Democratic, voters in order to, you know, win those races, but also the independents, the swing voters who can really decide how these races turn out in a lot of these extremely close districts.
0: Now, I want to talk a little bit more about some of the demographics that you also delved into with your review of this data. But what are some examples of where we're seeing these concerns bubble up on the political stage?
22: Well, I mean, we have a New York mayor, Mamdani. I mean, he's probably the one that people think of the most as just a very prominent Democratic Socialist politician who some did not really think that he would win, but he did by a large margin. And so it really seems like there is some kind of appetite for this and that voters do want change. And so, but we definitely see that disparity, right? So it's a lot younger voters and those who are making 50,000 or under per year. So those who are relatively lower income, they are much more open to the rise of Democratic Socialists in the Democratic Party. They're much more believing that it's a good change. And then we see with older voters and when incomes trend upward, they're a lot more alarmed at it. And so it's just interesting because older voters, that's definitely a demographic that Democratic Socialists are going to have to deal with if they want to win elections, because statistics show that that demographic, 65 and older, they turn out in the largest margin. So about 80% of registered voters above the age of 65 plus, they come out for elections. So it's interesting because we have these younger voters who we know helped propel Donald Trump into office. So the Democratic Socialists, they seem to have some support from them. So that's a good thing. But then with these older voters who turn out in droves, they're really not convincing that much. So it's just a very interesting picture. The electorate and all of these different demographics, they seem very divided, not only, you know, against each other, Republicans versus Democrats, but even among Democrats, among independents, among young people, who there still was a divide among young voters as well.
0: Now, the debate about democratic socialism and the potential threat some may see that it poses upon the United States spilled onto the U.S. House floor this week. Here's Democratic Massachusetts U.S. Representative James McGovern.
2: And Mr. Speaker, you know, when Republicans send us home this week, what exactly will be cheaper? Will groceries cost less? Will rent go down? Will anybody's electric bill shrink? Will health insurance premiums come down? The answer is no. Not one damn thing on the agenda this week will address the affordability crisis. Nothing. But Congress will have condemned socialism again. Mission accomplished, I guess. You know, that tells you everything about the priorities of this Republican majority. Whenever the conversation gets uncomfortable, they change the subject. Why are groceries so expensive? Socialism. What about the, why are healthcare costs so expensive? They shout socialism. Why did Trump start another new war in the Middle East? You must be a socialist for asking the question.
0: It's rather fascinating to see that conversation pop up. And what I wanted to talk to you about next is you watching the U.S. House and what ultimately they did bring up. This resolution was somehow part of a resolution to kick the can down the road on government funding.
22: Yeah, so it was part of a rule that they set up in the House. If you set up a rule, you can fast track different votes, different policies, instead of send them all the way through committee. So they voted yesterday on kicking the can down the road, as you said, with the government funding process. And then today, around 4 o'clock, which we'll be covering here at Center Square, they're going to vote on that condemning socialism in all its forms resolution. Now, because it's fast-tracked, that means that they need two-thirds of a majority for it to pass. So most likely, given the rhetoric that we're hearing from Democrats, as we just saw, it's not going to pass because, I mean, maybe they'll get a handful of Democrats, but most likely it won't. And so, as you can see, Democrats are using that vote to say Republicans are out of touch, and Republicans already are and will continue to point to many Democrats' votes likely against this and say Democrats are socialists. So it's just kind of a political football, and in some ways harms both sides, in some ways might help both sides, you know.
0: It's all as we careen towards that. It's all as we careen towards that November 3rd election. But obviously something that they're not going to have to mess with until after the election is that temporary stopgap funding measure. Tell us what ultimately passed yesterday and where our tax dollars are going to be going.
22: Right. So it's a 3-month government funding stopgap called a continuing resolution. And essentially what it does is it freezes government funding for agencies at current levels instead of, you know, updating and renewing annual funding like they're supposed to do. They are supposed to, by the end of each fiscal year, so that's September 30th, they're supposed to update agency funding levels, and they do that via 12 appropriations bills. Now, these are massive bills, and they can take a long time, especially in such a divided Congress as we have right now, to pass. And so not a single one of those 12 has actually passed both chambers of Congress. Three have passed the House, and that's it. And we're right at the end, nearly at the fiscal year. So, you know, it's looking like they're in a pretty tough spot right now. They essentially have to pass this funding stopgap, or else there will be a government shutdown. We already weathered quite a few of those in this 119th Congress. And so even Democrats at this point, who triggered over healthcare policy and immigration policy the last two consecutive shutdowns, they don't seem to want one either. It seems that they just want to kind of put this, you know, they don't want to deal with it. They want to focus on the midterms. And then after the midterms, they'll have to deal with it again. And, you know, it's going to be interesting because it's not a lot of time for them to finish all those bills, this 3-month stopgap. So we'll have to see if they're even able to do that or if they'll have to pass another CR. In some years, fiscal year 2025, they didn't pass any government funding bills. They just passed, I believe it was 3, possibly 4 consecutive CRs to just keep government funding on cruise control. So this is a problem, honestly, that Congress deals with a lot, being able to get this government funding done on time.
0: And it definitely causes a lot of confusion for those who are paying the bills. That is you, the taxpayers, and trying to track all of this. That's what we do. So you need to stay informed, especially with Therese keeping an eye on what's going on in Congress. You can get her latest at thecentersquare.com.
3: 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I'm Greg Bishop. 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Louisiana School Board raising concerns about the impacts of a constitutional amendment that would give property tax relief to seniors. And Dr. Orfe Davungi discusses whether AI is paying off in productivity gains. 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
6: Carmen Robertson, Amazon cargo plane crashes just outside the Miami International Airport.
23: The FAA says the plane overran the runway. This just happened after the plane departed from San Juan, Puerto Rico. Bystander videos are blowing up on social media.
6: Fox's Madison Scarpino, the FAA has issued a ground stop for the airport. U.S. and Iran trade attacks over the weekend. CENTCOM says it hit three Iranian oil tankers after Tehran fired on U.S. Navy ships.
5: CENTCOM says there's no damage to the U.S. ships and no service members are injured. The U.S. military says the tankers are part of a shadow network helping to fund Iran's powerful Revolutionary Guard.
6: Fox's Chanley Painter and professional wrestler and heavy metal band founder Andy the Butcher Williams died during a wrestling match Friday in Pennsylvania. 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
21: Welcome back to the Center Square Radio Hour. I'm Greg Bishop. Now for some quick hits with headlines from across the country.
0: Trump administration officials announced private schools that discriminate on the basis of race could lose federal tax-exempt status. Center Square's Andrew Rice reports the U.S. Treasury Department and IRS, they released new rules Thursday that would move to end the tax-exempt status. Now, the agencies estimated the rule would affect as many as 18,000 private schools across the country. The rule would eliminate IRS guidance that allowed schools to favor certain racial preferences in admissions, facilities, programs, scholarships, and financial assistance. The guidance would apply to primary and secondary schools, colleges, universities, professional schools, and even trade schools. Now, in 2023, the U.S. Supreme Court ruled Harvard and the University of North Carolina at Chapel Hill violated the Equal Protection Clause of the 14th Amendment in their admissions practices. Trump administration officials clarified that the rule would not have an effect on private schools seeking to maintain a religious mission, curriculum, religious observance, or programs. The rule would apply to taxable years beginning May 31st, 2027. Ohio's Inspector General says that he has uncovered more than $3 million in suspected unemployment benefits fraud dating back to the COVID-19 pandemic period. In 2024, the Ohio Department of Job and Family Services referred an allegation of wrongdoing to the State Inspector General's office, invoking a subcontractor with Tech Systems, Ferris Johnson. During that investigation, they found that investigators determined Johnson manipulated identity verification and program eligibility issues to improperly release previously denied pandemic unemployment assistance benefits to ineligible claimants. Now, additionally, investigators discovered numerous connections between Johnson and Tasha Williams, who was also a Tech Systems subcontractor. An audit trail review was performed on Williams' actions, and investigators determined that she, too, manipulated and improperly reconciled eligibility issues on claims without obtaining the required documentation. Now, the Center Square contributor David Beasley tells us that the investigation uncovers that the actions of Johnson, Williams, and another Tech Systems subcontractor led to the improper release of $3.28 million in taxpayer-funded unemployment benefit funds. A new tax set to be imposed will soon make hotel rooms in Springfield, Illinois, the second most taxed in the state behind the city of Chicago. The Center Square, Illinois reporter Sean Reed reports debate over the new tax saw economic development pit against a burden the tax could place on the local hotel industry in Illinois' capital city. A new 3% hotel tax passed by the Sangamon County Board Tuesday's planned to fund an expansion of the publicly owned Bank of Springfield Center, which the county hopes to break ground on in the fall of 2027. Now, the expansion would cost taxpayers $60 million
21: and add additional square footage and features to draw more conventions and events to the city. The taxes passing means a combined tax on a hotel room in Springfield, again, the capital city. It includes state tax, and it will rise to 16.64%. Again, that's the second highest in the state, behind Chicago. Hotel industry advocates, both locally and statewide, they opposed the board passing the tax without looking further.

0: that the state's money can't be used to make up the loss in that federal funding unless the state legislature acts. The legislature in Colorado, they ended this year's session May 13th. Octogenarian U.S. Senator Ed Markey overcame an intense Democratic challenge from a candidate who said Markey was too old to serve the people of Massachusetts. That's after last night's Massachusetts primary. The Center Square reporter Andrew Rice reports Markey, 80 years old, secured election for a third full term on Tuesday night, overcoming a challenge from insurgent candidate Seth Moulton, who said that Markey was too old to serve. President Donald Trump's administration is touting a crackdown on fraudulent commercial driver's license schools and unsafe truck drivers, but a Rockford, Illinois trucking executive says federal officials are addressing the symptoms of a much larger problem. Zach Myborg, owner and CEO of Myborg Companies, told the Center Square that the government's addressing the symptoms of the problem, but not addressing the problem. The U.S. Department of Transportation recently announced Operation Highway Shield. It's a federal enforcement effort targeting unsafe commercial drivers, fraudulent credentials, and others alleged violations in the trucking industry. The White House also highlighted a crackdown on fraudulent CDL schools this week, saying more than 100 schools had allowed non-English speakers to obtain commercial truck licenses, and the Trump administration's interagency effort would prosecute fraud and shut down unsafe operations. In Wisconsin, Governor Tony Evers said that the state's looking into banning automatic license plate reading cameras as communities throughout the state question if they should continue to use such devices. The Center Square reporter John Steiff reports the license plate reading camera company Flock is facing pressure across the country over privacy concerns with the technology and how it could be abused by law enforcement. Milwaukee's mayor and the Milwaukee Police Department announced new restrictions on its use of Flock this week, including limiting access to Milwaukee Flock data to just supervisors in the department and not sharing the data outside of Milwaukee. The department also will limit their use of certain types of categories of crimes, including homicide, rape, robbery, aggravated assault, burglary, larceny, motor vehicle theft, arson, and human trafficking cases will utilize Flock data. You can find more stories like these at thecentersquare.com. We'll be right back with more in a moment.
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0: 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I'm Greg Bishop.
2: This would be a phased-in approach that's completely optional to local government. Some places can afford it, some places can't afford it. The first step of eligibility would be you would have to have frozen your property tax valuation. That sets the bar of where you enter the program at. And at age 65, you would get another $6,000 of up to $6,000 of homestead exemption. And every 4 years after that, to the age of 81, you would get $6,000 for a total of a home value that would be $370,000 would be tax exempt from ad valorem tax.
0: That was Louisiana State Representative Les Farnham, who sponsored a measure for voters to sound off on this fall. But Louisiana school officials, they're raising concerns about that proposed constitutional amendment that would allow local voters to give older homeowners larger property tax exemptions, warning it could reduce school funding without giving
3: Joining
0: school
3: us to talk
0: say.
3: About what Amendment 6 is and what some taxing districts are warning about is the Center Square, Louisiana reporter Nolan McKendry. Nolan, thanks for taking time with us here on The States. So what exactly is Amendment 6 and when are voters going to be able to see this?
4: Sure. So Amendment 6 is a constitutional amendment. It wouldn't take effect automatically. It would still have to be approved by local voters in municipalities and parishes. And this would allow voters to approve a larger property tax exemption for certain homeowners for qualifying homeowners 65 and older. And the exemption

0: and grows as the homeowner gets older. And by the time the homeowner is 81 and older, they can have an additional $300,000 worth of their property exempt from taxes. That's a total of $375,000. And so that's what the amendment does. It would be up for vote, in the fall. And like I said, it still wouldn't take place automatically.
1: It just gives local governments the option to say, hey, voters, this amendment passed. We can now ask you whether you want to do this locally.
0: Correct.
1: So how are property taxes in Louisiana? Is it an issue that a lot of other states are facing, like New Jersey and Illinois and New York?
0: I guess I can't speak more, you know, that broadly. What we know for certain is that school boards rely heavily on property taxes. Now, maybe that doesn't matter for a city or a municipality. Maybe most of their tax revenue comes from sales taxes. Well, that's all fine and great for them. It's no skin off their back if the amendment gets approved, but that can't be said for school boards who rely quite heavily on property taxes, and they would have no say in this. The city could approve it, and the school board, you know, would have no official say. Obviously, I'm sure the school boards would try to stop it and you know, influence against it.
1: Yeah, no question. You talked with some of the opponents on this, one being Danny Garrett, Louisiana School Boards Association Executive Counsel. He told you that we still have to make our bond payments. We have a contractual obligation, so I'm not exactly sure how that's going to work. Talk a little bit more about what some of the opponents from the school board level are saying here.
0: Right. Well, so the curious thing about the amendment, you know, a real problem in it, according to Danny Garrett, is that the amendment doesn't allow the school board to fill the gap of the revenue loss from the property taxes if voters approve. So say they lose $5 million. They're not allowed to raise taxes on in other areas or on other residents in order to fill that gap. And so they'd have to find some way, somehow, to make up the money, probably by cutting spending, which is, you know, something that schools do not like to do, especially in Louisiana, which are already struggling to make ends meet.
1: So that's kind of what the opponents are saying. I'm sure this had a lot of debate as it was going through the Louisiana legislature. What are supporters saying about this?
0: Well, I'm not certain. I haven't done any background info yet on what supporters are saying. You heard in the video provided before from Representative Farnham that he is confident that some will be able to afford it and some won't. If you're in a wealthier school district, you know, depending on where you are in the state, a parish could be, it could be affected quite differently. A rural parish with homes that are worth less than $75,000 might see little effect, but a wealthier parish with, you know, $250,000 to $400,000 homes might be greatly affected. And Gary's argument, the school board association's argument, is that the consequences would be quite uneven and, you know, unfair again, and the school board has no real official say.
1: Well, we've got just a handful of weeks before the November 3rd general election, and this measure being on there, I imagine you guys there in Louisiana are going to get inundated with both the pros and the cons.
0: Well, this is just one of the 10 amendments that are on the ballot.
1: 10 amendments. So. What else is on the ballot there?
0: A lot. Well, which is amazing because the last 2 years have not been well for the constitutional amendments. I think in the last 2 years there have been 10 amendments and only one of them has passed. So now they're sending 10 more in one election, and I'm not sure what they're thinking.
1: You're going to have a pretty long ballot when you guys go to the polls in November. So we'll be looking for an update on this as it continues forward towards the general midterm election and Louisianans looking to possibly vote on Amendment 6 impacting property taxes for those residents. This is the Center Square Radio Hour. I'm Greg Bishop. Now let's go to the Center Square publisher Chris Krug and PhD economist Orfe Devungi discussing productivity metrics and debt fueling the AI boom.
2: The biggest bet in this economy in the payoff that we're still struggling to find. We talked a little bit about this in our previous episode. It's difficult not to talk about AI and where we are with AI. Data centers, chips, and power are soaking up capital in a extraordinary way. And much of the money that's funding this is borrowed. Dr. O argues, in his column and certainly in some of the posts he's been leaving, on LinkedIn, that productivity growth slowed, while that spending surged, which leaves a lot less room for error than some of the headlines you might be reading suggest. Dr. O, good to be with you again, sir.
3: Thanks for having me, or should I say, welcome back, Chris.
2: Thanks for showing up.
3: You've been gone.
2: For me, it's more like it. Okay, all right. So, hey, man, you and I like to talk about AI, and we've been talking about AI, I think, for like a lot longer than some people who, you know, try to cover this space. Let's define this thing first, right? Total factor productivity slowed from roughly 1.5% in 2024 to 0.8% in 2025. Before we go anywhere with that, what is that actually measuring?
3: And like, why should how much we can do with the same number of workers and machines?
2: Yeah, okay.
3: Right?
2: So, make it real for the person who's
3: so like trying if to- we have new technologies, right? Yeah. We are able to go ahead and kind of economists will call it shift the productivity, the production possibility frontier. We're now doing more stuff. We're creating more output with fewer inputs. That's what that means. Like, can we do more stuff with the yeah. same number of workers or fewer inputs than we were able to do in the past?
2: Right.
3: That's, what we mean by the shift in total factor productivity and usually new technologies, right? Like computers. Give yeah. us the ability to do more with less, right? Yes. AI could give us the ability to do more with less. And so are we seeing that show up in the data yet? Not really.
2: Yeah.
3: We're spending a lot to build this new infrastructure that's going to allow us to use AI, mm-hmm. right? But despite all of that spending, we really haven't seen, at least at the aggregate level, we really haven't seen the lift in productivity.
2: Right.
3: That I think a lot of people are hoping to see.
2: And I think that makes sense. In the last episode, you know, you talked about like as a like big construction project, like a road project or something like that. I mean, when it starts, you know, it just doesn't seem to be getting anything accomplished, right? I mean,
3: yeah, it's not spending, you know, right. you get a bunch of workers, a bunch of materials. You're trying to build this road, right? This yeah. highway. It's just a bunch of spending, but that spending doesn't translate into, anything productive yet.
2: Right.
3: You don't have people, driving down the highway to go to work yet, right?
2: Right.
3: You still have congestion on yes. the other smaller roads.
2: Yes.
3: And that's where we are right now, right?
2: Yeah.
3: In the process, we're just building the highway. We're building the airports,
2: yes.
3: right? So that yes. the business people like yourself can get to their work much faster than they were able to in the past. And that should.
2: Yeah. Eventually.
3: Economic.
2: That's the thing. It's eventually, right? And I guess yes. the everybody's kind of waiting for the payoff. Well, let me ask you this, because this continues to come up and it shows up in a significant way. You know, in the conversations that we have, and I think in the market broadly, the financing part of it, right? Goldman Sachs estimates roughly a third of hyperscaler capital spending will be debt financed. And that sits alongside that fast growing layer of project finance, private credit, and things that are just not on the balance sheet, right? You wrote that the debt has to be serviced whether or not the bet pays off. So who's actually holding that risk right now?
3: Unfortunately, everyone, right? And we're making these massive bets on AI. And, you know, if it doesn't pay off, well, you know, we find ourselves with a whole lot of debt. It's a bunch of companies. It's you who holds their stock in your portfolio. But also, look, at the end of the day, we're betting on AI to lift real incomes.
2: Mm-hmm.
3: And help us carry roughly $40 trillion worth of government debt.
2: Mm-hmm.
3: Right? Yes. You know, if the economy doesn't grow and we have so much debt, then we're going to have to face either spending cuts or tax hikes.
2: Yeah.
3: Right? And so I'd rather not deal with either one of those bad scenarios and see incomes rise.
2: Right.
3: So we can cover, the debt. And so the whole economy is kind of on the hook. Like it's kind of waiting for this AI miracle to lift real incomes and improve everybody's lives. And until we see the payoff, I say we're somewhat committed already.
2: Yeah.
3: We might as well finish building the highways.
2: Right. You just don't opine. I mean, you know, you look at the data and you deliver the data and then you try to explain what the data means. And I appreciate that. And I know that our audience appreciates that. Right. So it's not just your opinion. You know, you're not just thinking about these things, you know, as you'd like them to be or, you know, guessing. Right. You've argued that stronger productivity is no longer upside for AI. It's the actual requirement for this to make any sense at all, for bringing down inflation without crushing demand, for raising real incomes, for making the debt load, you know, logical, right? If the payoff arrives late, you know, say 5 or 7 years from now, what would be the problem with that? How quickly does AI have to arrive and start to deliver for it to make sense, you know, in this economy?
3: Well, look, if real rates stay as high as they are right now, I mean, the rest of this economy is barely moving.
2: Yes.
3: That's the problem.
2: Yes. Right? That's really the nexus of my question, right? I mean, if this doesn't do what it's supposed to do, it's a big investment on something
3: will stay elevated.
2: Yes.
3: And crush this economy, right? That's the problem, right? So we really need to see the payoff start to show up. And I'd like to see it sooner rather than later.
2: Yeah. So, I mean, let me ask you this last question. I mean, you know, I think in the last 7-8 months, we've seen AI do things that AI couldn't do before. I mean, you had a conversation a year ago at this time about AI and AI capability. You know, first of all, that might be a one person conversation. The other person you're talking to might not have even tinkered with AI yet. Well, we're well past that. We're in an early adoption phase. So, I mean, how much faster does it have to move in the next year than it has in the past year for it to really start to make a, you know, a dent on the scorecard?
3: That's a good question. I don't really have the answer to that. And I'm not going to opine like you suggested earlier. So I don't know the answer to that. I think ultimately, you know, all of these investments in all of this equipment, scares me a little bit. And here's why, because the stuff also depreciates, right? It has a life. Sure. It has a life cycle.
2: Right.
3: And so we're going to have to put more and more and more into the stuff, right? At a time where, you know, we're borrowing so much, pushing real rates higher, and the rest of this economy just isn't moving. You look at housing, you look at home build, all the interest rate sensitive parts of this economy are really stuck right now, right? They're not, they're really bouncing along the bottom. And so really that's where we are. Yeah, we're not in a an economy that's showing broad-based strength and that would allow a Fed chair to talk about potentially raising interest rates. And okay, he didn't say that. The markets interpreted that as a potential rate hike.
2: Yeah.
3: But ultimately, I think this is just not very serious, right? At a time where huge parts of the economy are barely moving forward.
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9: Fox News, I'm Carmen Robertson. Amazon cargo plane crashes just outside the Miami International Airport.
10: The FAA says the plane overran the runway. This just happened after the plane departed from San Juan, Puerto Rico. Bystander videos are blowing up on social media.
9: Fox's Madison Scarpino, the FAA has issued a ground stop for the airport. U.S. and Iran trade attacks over the weekend. CENTCOM says it hit three Iranian oil tankers after Tehran fired on U.S. Navy ships.
11: CENTCOM says there's no damage to the U.S. ships and no service members are injured. The U.S. military says the tankers are part of a shadow network helping to fund Iran's powerful Revolutionary Guard.
9: Fox's Chanley Painter and professional wrestler and heavy metal band founder Andy the Butcher Williams died during a wrestling match Friday in Pennsylvania. 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
13: Tonight will be mainly clear with a low of 65. Tomorrow, expect sun with areas of high clouds and a high of 80. Tomorrow night will be mainly clear with a low of 64. Tuesday will be mostly sunny and warm with a high of 86. Wednesday will have intervals of clouds and sunshine with a chance of a thunderstorm in a couple of spots. It'll be humid with a high of 82. I'm meteorologist Jason Caterina on AM 560, The Answer.
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15: Thank you for joining us on Part of the Answer on AM 560 The Answer. I'm Mike Scott. Thank you for joining us. We're joined for our first segment by Mike Zimmerman of Reliable Roofing. Mike, thank you for joining us. We're so glad that you're with us and part of the show today.
16: Well, it's great to be here. Thanks for having me, Mike.
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15: There it is.
16: Don't forget the dash.
15: The dash is important.
16: Very.
15: Because it will take you to the wrong place. 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And you have a direct email as well. 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
16: They're free to email me anytime they want.
15: Mike Zim. 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
16: That is correct.
15: It's quite a interesting career arc that you've taken.
16: Unorthodox.
15: A little unorthodox, but something that I think I understand. You started out life as an attorney.
16: I did.
15: For 23 years at Tressler in Chicago.
16: That is correct.
15: And then transition to commercial flat roofs. There's got to be a reason that you went that direction. Tell us a little bit about that.
16: Well, I will say when I announced to my partners that I was buying a roofing company, one of my partners, Charlene Holtz, I hope she's listening, came in and told me that she thought this was the worst midlife crisis she had ever seen. And I tried to explain where it was not a midlife crisis. This was just a natural pivot.
15: Yes.
16: For a lawyer who typically represented the government to go into the construction business. But I've been in and around construction from the regulatory side from the transactional side.
15: Sure.
16: For my entire legal career, I happen to love construction. I love working with my hands. So if you're going to make a change in your life, I would advise going into something that you really enjoy doing.
15: Sure.
16: Which to me is just the broad category of construction. I wouldn't say I really enjoy doing roofing, but construction, right. I've loved and loved it for a long time. And I know the backside, the back office side of it and the regulatory side fairly well.
15: And what is your range in terms of where you work, business wise? Are you centered here in the Chicago area, or have you spread to other regions in the state or other states?
16: We're primarily in the Chicago area, but we do cover the whole Midwest. We have customers in Minnesota and Indiana, Iowa, Kansas. We've got them all over the Midwest, and we go where those customers are.
15: How do you see, and we do see a lot here in the Chicago area, but as we drive through the Midwest, St. Louis, Grand Rapids, Detroit, Twin Cities, up to Milwaukee, we see a lot of large commercial construction taking place, most of them with commercialized flat roofing, I imagine. That seems to be a stable platform and a place to, get work done. Do you see that as well?
16: I do. We're primarily, overwhelmingly, a roof replacement company.
15: Okay.
16: So if you see new construction happening, especially buildings, we call them ground up. They're started from the ground up. We don't have very creative names in roofing.
15: There you go.
16: So if you see a ground up project, we're probably not going to be on that.
15: Mm-hmm.
16: But we do replacements. And with all of the industrial activity, really in the Midwest and in Chicago, roof replacements is a good place to be.
15: Sure. And you find that from your perspective, from your business perspective, that a lot of the jobs that you get invited to either bid on or are actively participating and involved in, those buildings have been around for a while, obviously, if you're tearing off old and putting on new.
16: They have. And I think people don't appreciate how expensive it is to own a large industrial building.
15: Sure.
16: Which is primarily what we work on. And also shopping centers. We work on a lot of shopping centers. They're very expensive to own. And code amendments like our energy code make it more expensive to own these buildings. So as a result of that, our repair business has exploded in the last 5 years considerably. As buildings get more and more expensive to own, we find better ways to repair those roofs.
15: You find, though, that business is, for those in your space, business is okay in the state of Illinois?
16: Business is excellent.
15: Okay.
16: In the roof replacement space right now. And we tend to not go where the herd is. When you talk about bidding, in our business, there's invitations to bid that go out daily, right?
15: Mm-hmm.
16: Some would say by the minute. My inbox is filling up with invitations to bid right now as we speak. We typically don't answer those. Most of our work is through our own outreach to owner-occupied industrial buildings, investor-managed shopping centers.
15: Sure.
16: Investor-managed portfolios. So those are relationships that we develop organically and that we nurture through our service department work, and that when the time comes to do a roof replacement, we're there. And certainly we have to be competitive and we have to propose against other roofers. But it's not the same as an impersonal bid, which candidly most of our competition survives off of.
15: Sure. You can be choosy. But who you partner with and what buildings you work on, then a little bit.
16: We to a point. We can be choosy to a point. Let's put it a different way. We're very intentional about the business that we pursue.
15: Mm-hmm.
16: And when we have an opportunity with our ideal targets, if you will, we do what we can to win that business. So I don't mean to quibble about the word choosy.
15: No, that's okay.
16: Because we want all the business we can get.
15: Absolutely.
16: But we're definitely very specific about the business we chase. So for instance, you will probably never see Reliable Roofing on a single family home.
15: Right.
16: Very crowded place to be. Frankly, we're not very good at the customer service side of that. we're very good at serving business people and and property owners, but in a single family home, that's crowded. There are people who are very good at it, and you don't see us there.
15: So when we're talking space, size of work that you do, large to small, or something in between?
16: The smallest we probably work on is around 10,000 square
15: feet. Okay.
16: And that would just be the roof, right?
15: Yes.
16: And then the largest that we've worked on in the last 2 years is about 250,000 square feet.
15: Wow. That's quite large.
16: It is. That's a totally different project profile.
15: Yeah. I'm curious what materials you're using now. Let's focus a little bit on that here on Part of the Answer on AM 560, The Answer. It's certainly probably very different from the rolls of tar I used to hoof up on the ladders and just roll out, and then we would put the liquid tar, slather that on to do the seams, and sometimes we would use rubberized over the top.
16: Yes, you would. APP.
15: Yeah,
16: they would call that. So I always describe that roof system. That roof system you described is called a built-up roof.
15: Okay.
16: And remember I said there's no creative language in roofing. So
15: right.
16: That's a built-up roof because you build it up.
15: You do.
16: Starting with tar, felt, and then rock.
15: Right. Right. That's right, because we always spread that at the end. That's right.
16: If you have a fan of Shawshank Redemption, that movie, which is a fantastic movie, when they're putting that roof on, they're using a built-up system.
15: Okay.
16: And that was the workhorse. That's a 40-year roof.
15: Right.
16: Back in the old days. Problem is, very hot, very dangerous.
15: Right.
16: It's very dangerous work, very labor intensive. So the technology has come a long way. The market leader here in the Chicago area is a product called Thermal Polyolefin, TPO.
15: Okay.
16: We install a lot of TPO. That comes in 10-foot rolls. The only heat we apply to it typically is in the seams. So we weld the seams together. So you get a monolithic sheet of TPO on your roof, and that provides your waterproofing layer. Much safer to install than the old built-up system that you described.
15: Now, when you tear the old one off, down to the studs, so to speak, and then start over again, normally in a process like that?
16: It depends. The generic code, and I say generic because it all depends on the municipality.
15: Right.
16: What city are you in? The generic code is if you have two roof systems on there, you have to take the whole thing down to the deck.
15: Sure.
16: To the roof deck. If you only have one roof system, you can do what's called an overlay. And you come in and you put down a preparation board. We call it a cover board.
15: So sure.
16: There's no creativity.
15: We
16: call it a cover board
15: because
16: it covers the old roof. And then we put down our new waterproofing membrane. And often it's TPO.
15: Sure.
16: If it's not TPO, it's probably something called modified bitumen. And if it's not, it's probably rubber, also known as EPDM.
15: Right. Just very interesting. Now that we're slowly edging into this, it's very interesting to hear the technology side. It's interesting to hear the what you're using, and interesting to hear how you got into the business and why you're staying in the business. But there's some really great questions coming up in our next segment. And because of that, there's some really great questions coming up in our next segment. We're going to find out more about drones. We're going to find out about AI. And we're always interested to how you manage people here on Part of the Answer on AM 560, The Answer. We'll talk about that as well with our guest, Mike Zimmerman of Reliable Roofing of Lake Zurich. 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And we're back in a moment on Part of the Answer on AM 560, The Answer.
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15: We are back on Part of the Answer on AM 560, The Answer. I'm Mike Scott. 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They have a LinkedIn profile. 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One of the things as we were doing preparation and we talked about some of the things that are prevalent in construction now that probably weren't even 10 years ago. Maybe 15 years ago, and those are drones and AI.
16: Absolutely.
15: And they're having a major impact on your business. Tell us how.
16: They are. Drones are a game changer. They're just a game changer. And then even more so than the drones is the software that comes along with the drones.
15: Okay.
16: We do every building we inspect. We do not only a physical inspection, which is more traditional, but we do a drone model, and we do a 3D drone shot of the entire building, allows our customers who may be, you may have a property manager in Nashville who's looking at a building in Glenview, Illinois.
15: Sure.
16: And they can do that from the comfort of their office and the safety and the safety of their office. Never get up on that roof. Let us do it. And we can show them everything that's going on that roof in 3D in high definition. And that, just that customer communication piece alone is a game changer for everybody.
15: Sure. That, to me, sounds like you need specialized operators, or is that trainable for almost anyone?
16: We have three FAA licensed drone pilots at the company.
15: Yeah.
16: I'm one of them. Drones are the most fun part of roofing, you must know.
15: I can imagine.
16: And so you do need that. Everything is specialized about it. You have to, and you don't realize how much airspace there is in Chicago.
15: Right.
16: Until you go and fly a drone.
15: Sure. Or restricted airspace. Yeah.
16: Restricted airspace.
15: Right. Right.
16: And so when you start getting FAA alerts on your drone controller and in the software, you realize what a busy, crowded airspace we have here.
15: Yeah. That's very true. While that's a game changer, tell me a little about how you manage customer expectations and how you deal with customers. What type of a person-to-person relationship do you like to cement with people while you're working with them?
16: Well, our number one company value is professionalism.
15: Okay.
16: So we want people. You'd be surprised to learn, Mike, that roofers have a terrible reputation.
15: Sometimes they do. Let's be honest. Yes.
16: And you can be better than average if you answer your phone, if you reply to email.
15: Yeah.
16: If you use email,
15: right,
16: you can be better than average in our business. And so our goal when we talk about communicating with customers is, as I tell people, we're in the hospitality business. You have to pretend you're in the hospitality business. Yeah. So if a customer calls, we answer. if a customer has a question, we answer.
19: Yeah.
16: If we don't know the answer, we tell them we'll find out the answer.
19: Right.
16: We basically try and give that professional assistance from the time that they meet us all the way through their project. And for us, that's a different, it's a simple difference maker, but surprisingly in this industry, an easy one.
19: Sure. But to do that, I would think you're going to need to sit down face to face with your people and talk to those who work for you, and explain, this is how we work with people. This is the kind of expectations we have in terms of, conversation. How do we do leadership? How do we do, basic communication stuff that in some cases might have to be learned and or taught, on the job while you're working or doing other things. But my guess is you're looking for people that can handle those type of relationships well.
16: Absolutely. My job as the president of the company is to hire good people.
19: Yeah.
16: That's my job. Everybody else, if I do my job right, I can find great managers of people. Mm-hmm. I can find great salespeople. I can find great installers. So my job is to hire good people. My job is not to be the most knowledgeable roofer in the company, although I know a fair amount of roofing. My job is to hire the people who do.
19: Right.
16: And with that, an important part of our job is that professional piece. So if you can't communicate about roofing in a customer-friendly way,
19: mm-hmm.
16: you're probably not a good fit at Reliable Roofing.
19: Yeah. The one thing that I really liked is that when I read through some of the information, I found that you mentioned at least a couple of times that you can make a really good life for yourself as a roofer. You know, we always think of roofers as guys who doing tear on tear offs. We only see them usually in residential work, and they're 12 to 14 hours, 7 a.m. to 7 p.m., sometimes in the rain. I just noted that because that sounds like an attractive piece if I'm looking to go, I think I can raise my family. I can do good things with this.
16: You absolutely can. We have many people at the company who make in excess of $100,000 a year doing roofing. If you're good at your craft and you're at a solid company,
19: yeah,
16: the money will follow. And with what we've told our young people, that they have to be in STEM or they have to be in an office job in order to have meaning,
19: right?
16: Or in order to have prestige, it's a bad message because somebody has to build all this stuff.
19: That's right.
16: You and I are in a building
19: yeah.
16: that has to be built by qualified people.
19: Yeah.
16: And it's a complicated task to do. So there is a great living to be had in roofing, particularly if you stick to it. If you put your heart and soul into it and you put your muscle into it, you can have a great living in roofing. And I would encourage anybody, don't go where the herd is, right?
19: Yeah,
16: everybody right. says, oh, you got to build data centers. You got to build, you got to be in computer programming. Nobody's running into roofing. So guess what? There's an opening
19: yeah.
16: there for you. And there's a great living to be made doing it.
19: One thing that I noticed when I was reading information about your company and something that you had mentioned is that it seems to the untrained eye like I'm just going to go up there. I'm going to roll out the roofing, and it's going to be done. There's complexities involved in this
16: Absolutely.
19: Too, and you need to be both aware of what you're doing, but you always need to be learning as well too. It's more complex than you think.
16: It really is, and in our business, in commercial, we can't issue a warranty until the manufacturer sends out its personnel.
19: Oh,
16: and
19: really?
16: Inspects our work.
19: Interesting.
16: So each manufacturer has a spec book that is over an inch thick with details, and you have to do the details according to the manufacturer's specification.
19: Now, that's really helpful when you go back, and let's remind everybody, you started life as an attorney.
16: Absolutely.
19: That's where that's kind of helpful.
16: I'm very comfortable with documents. I'm very comfortable
19: yeah.
16: with thick books.
19: Yeah.
16: So we make sure that our people are also comfortable with
19: sure.
16: documents. And I do my best to remind them and, frankly, to educate them that the world kind of does run on documents. As,
19: right.
16: as much as that we might not like that, you have to do everything to detail.
19: Sure.
16: So the complexity is you have to do it to those details because it's going to be inspected.
19: Yeah.
16: Which is something unique to commercial roofing. You don't have that in the residential setting.
19: Yeah, mostly. Mostly we just think that they go on and they come off. But hearing the backstory and hearing a little bit about how complex it is helps us understand the installation and the high-tech flat roofing that goes in. It's
16: the robot heat welder is one of them. I mean, that is a robotic machine.
19: Wow.
16: With a human operator. And it, the temperature tolerances have to be set just right. The speed of the machine has to be set just right, or your welds are going to be bad. And if we have bad welds, we have leaks.
19: Yeah.
16: So it is complex, and it's a constant training exercise for our people in the field, and they have to get it right.
19: Sure. Just as we begin to close this segment here on Part of the Answer on AM 560, The Answer, what are you looking forward to? Either you just mentioned a very interesting the piece of technology that you're using. What else is on the horizon for reliable roofing and your flat roofing in general?
16: Well, I think technology is going to continue to advance. It really is. Yeah. And our machines are getting smarter. So whether right. it is a robot welder, like I talked about, or a tear-off machine, you know, tear-off is back-breaking work.
19: Yes.
16: There are machines built for tearing off.
19: Really?
16: And if you start to put a brain in that machine that can take some of the stress off the human, you're going to get greater productivity and most importantly, greater safety. So I'm excited about smarter machines being in construction.
19: The business, you said you employ 35 people. Again, as we wrap up things here on Part of the Answer, does that tend to flex summer to winter?
16: It does. That as we get into mid-January, that number starts to drop down as our production work, so our roof replacement work disappears for the winter. Our service department generally works all year round.
19: Sure.
16: And then typically we target April 1st to get everybody back working full-time again. Doing roof replacements.
19: Do you like people in the office? Is that something that from your background being an attorney, do you like people grouped together in an office, or can you see remote work also being good for you as well?
16: There's always going to be an element of remote work. I think the best companies need their people to get together routinely.
19: Okay.
16: Not once in a while.
19: Yeah.
16: Not occasionally, routinely in the office working together.
19: We'll leave it at that. Our guest is Mike Zimmerman here on Part of the Answer. 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Facebook, LinkedIn profile. He is the owner, operator, and president, and the only attorney that I know who can tell you about a roof.
16: Who's in roofing.
19: Thank you so much for being here. We certainly appreciate it, telling us about your company, the future really of your company. And so grateful that you joined us on
16: Thank
19: Part of the
16: much,
19: Answer.
16: Mike.
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1: Hello there, and thanks for tuning into this week's show. 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And if you're a longtime listener of the show, welcome back. We appreciate it. And if you're just joining us for the first time, nice to have you along today. I want to start by sending a big thank you out to our sponsor, Dr. Newton's Naturals. 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And I want you to check them out when you have a chance because they really have some great products to improve your health and the health of your family. Okay, on today's show, we're talking about vitamin D, sometimes referred to as the sunshine vitamin. But folks, here's the problem. Many of us aren't getting enough sunshine lately between slathering on those powerful sunscreens and spending more time indoors. And what it really comes down to is this vitamin D deficiency that's out there is causing an avalanche of health problems for 70% of our population, ranging from pain, loss of balance, muscle weakness, depression, increased blood pressure, arthritis, memory loss, and even a compromised immune system. And I have Dr. Michael Pincus with me today to talk about the most effective way to get vitamin D. Dr. Pincus, it's good to talk to you again.
22: Chris, it's great to be back. Thank you.
1: You know, many of you know that Dr. Pincus is a nationally recognized authority on natural and alternative health. He's a successful chiropractor. He's worked with top Hollywood celebrities, professional and Olympic athletes, and he continues to be very involved in some of today's top health concerns. And let's kind of start at the top, Dr. Pincus, and talk a little bit about what are some of the warning signs that you may be deficient in vitamin D?
22: Okay, well, part of it is how you feel. And one of the things, Chris, is being tired for no apparent reason.
1: Okay.
22: But on the reverse side of that, I've seen that a lack of vitamin D affects your sleep. Okay, another big sign is that your bones ache. Now, there's a lot of people listening who've been diagnosed with osteoporosis, which is a thinning of the bone.
1: Mm-hmm.
22: But again, a vitamin D deficiency. A big one is muscle weakness. So you try to get up from a couch, you get in and out of a car, and you're finding it more and more difficult. And that's leading to the high, high prevalence of people falling and injuring themselves.
1: Ah, okay. All right.
22: Which is a huge problem.
1: Right, exactly.
22: Another one is you tend to get more colds, especially upper respiratory problems.
1: Okay.
22: Problems with blood pressure, cardiovascular problems, digestive problems, constipation, bloating, gas.
1: Mm-hmm.
22: It's very, very common. And if you're a diabetic, there's all kinds of data about being deficient in vitamin D, and the list goes on and on. It's a huge problem.
1: What does vitamin D actually do in the body? What is it used for?
22: Well, when we use the word vitamin, it's actually kind of a misnomer because vitamin D is actually a hormone.
1: Okay.
22: And this regulates thousands of genes in the body. Everything from pain, blood sugar, immune system, blood pressure, bone strength. Plus, vitamin D has been linked to maintaining colon health, breast, prostate, and ovarian health. But I'll tell you what, the way we're taking vitamin D is all wrong. It's all messed up.
1: Well, why do you say that? Why is it messed up?
22: Well, first of all, you go to your doctor and they say, yeah, I'm going to put you on a vitamin D supplement, and it's like 400 international units, which is totally worthless. Or God forbid, if you're listening right now and you're taking a multivitamin and you think you're covered, that's why you're on 6 or 8 or 10 different prescription drugs. I'll tell you that right now.
1: Mm.
22: Because your body is not getting enough D. The other thing is that vitamin D is an oil. You don't absorb oils in your body. They're very difficult to digest.
1: Okay.
22: So I've come up with my own vitamin D, which I call Dr. Pincus's vitamin D3 formula.
1: So, Dr. Pincus, what makes your Fast Melt vitamin D formula so unique?
22: Well, Chris, first of all, I put 5,000 units of vitamin D3 per serving in each tablet so you can actually feel the difference. I wanted to give you enough dosage so it really goes to work. Second, I use the right type of vitamin D in my formula, which is superior and readily available so your body can digest it, and this is known as vitamin D3. And third, my formula is a fast melt tablet that's available for immediate absorption.
1: You know, you mentioned that vitamin D is an oil. So how were you able to make your formula into a fast melt?
22: Well, good question, Chris. Here's what I've done. I've worked with an advanced team of scientists, and these guys, they know their stuff, and they're using this technology to convert vitamin D, which is an oil, into a dry powder. And once they do that, they put it in this fast dissolving melt for immediate absorption and quick results that you can feel.
1: What's some of the feedback that

0: 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And remember, folks, you have absolutely nothing to lose here because Dr. Pincus's vitamin D3 formula is guaranteed to be safe and effective, or your money back. And when you do call and order, you will not be automatically enrolled in one of those monthly subscription programs. This is a one-time order. So the number to call is 1-800-476-5613. I'll give it to you again. It's 1-800-476-5613. All right, for those of you just joining us, I have Dr. Michael Pincus on the line with us today. We've been talking about Dr. Pincus's fast melt vitamin D3 formula, and this vitamin D deficiency is really an epidemic now, causing all kinds of health concerns. But the issue is, even if you're trying to get vitamin D back in your body, you're most likely taking the wrong type or the wrong form of vitamin D the wrong way, maybe not even getting enough of it. And Dr. Pincus, why don't we start here by talking about, you know, why is this deficiency such an epidemic, despite all of the awareness and the products that you see on the store shelves containing vitamin D?
1: Well, yeah, that's a good point. 70% of us in this country are deficient in vitamin D. The fact is that your body needs vitamin D. This is a hormone that should be there, and it's not there. And the statistics show that back in the 70s when we started getting cable networks and, of course, with the internet, we're not going outside, and most of us get no vitamin D from the sun.
0: What makes your Fast Melt D3 formula a much better choice?
1: Well, Chris, first of all, I put 5,000 units of vitamin D3 per serving in each tablet so you can actually feel the difference. Second, I use the right type of vitamin D in my formula. And third, I've worked with an advanced team of scientists, and they're using this technology to put it in this fast dissolving melt for immediate absorption and quick results that you can feel.
0: Now, is your Fast Melt vitamin D3 formula manufactured here in the U.S., Dr. Pincus?
1: Yeah, absolutely. My formula is manufactured right here in the USA, Chris. In fact, we have a facility that is a CGMP certified lab, which means current good manufacturing practices. And this is an FDA mandated set of rules that we follow. As a matter of fact, just recently the FDA came in and did an inspection, and they said, hey guys, keep up the good work.
0: Now, you mentioned earlier that there's a strong connection between vitamin D and diabetes. Talk a little bit about how your Fast Melt D3 formula could help folks that are dealing with diabetes or even at risk of getting diabetes.
1: Well, yeah, diabetes is a huge problem. And in type 2 diabetics, what we find is that there's plenty of insulin in the body, but the insulin is not recognized by the cells. And so what vitamin D3 does is it takes that problem and it seems to fix it. Now, they've studied vitamin D3 and it's improved this insulin signature by 60%. And just to give you a comparison, the most popular diabetic drug improves at 13%.
0: Wow. Now, let me ask you this, Dr. Pincus. How can your Fast Melt D3 formula help boost your immune system?
1: Vitamin D is responsible for 200 different chemicals that your immune cells produce to fight off bacteria and viruses. Listen, if you're someone that's susceptible to having any type of cold, flu, I would start right now taking one of my vitamin D3 melts every day. And one of the nice things about this is that besides your immune system being better, you'll find your

0: energy better. You'll find less pain, less arthritic type pain, more mobility, flexibility, better muscle strength. And if you're someone who's concerned about falling, you'll have better balance and a better sense of walking, which is so important these days.
1: So, and how do you take it, Dr. Pincus?
0: You can take it in the morning. You can take it at night. You don't need water, and you put it in your mouth, and, you know, maybe count to 30, it's gone.
1: Wow. And maybe you can share again for those that may have just joined us some of the responses that you get from people that have been taking your formula and what kind of results have they seen?
0: Let me tell you my own story. So over the summer, I didn't take as much of my D3. I was actually traveling, and I ran out of it. So what happened to me is, you know, I'm basically pain-free, but all of a sudden I started having pain in my hand. I go, what is this? This is weird. But then I realized that I had run out of my D3 formula, and I went off of it for several weeks. And the minute I started going on it, it took about 7, maybe 8 days, the pain went away.
1: Wow.
0: Crazy, isn't it?
1: That's how you know something's working, right? If you stop and the health issues come back, well, there's your answer.
0: That's the best test that anyone can listen to, especially if you're on the fence. You're going, well, I wonder if this is really for me. And what I would do, Chris, is next time you give out the number to have people order, is go ahead and order it. I know you mentioned it's a risk-free offer, and go ahead and try it yourself and stay on it for 5-6 weeks. And then if you still doubt it, then go off of it and see if anything gets worse.
1: And again, folks, I want to take a moment here to let you listeners know that if you want to try Dr. Pincus's vitamin D3 formula, there's a special toll-free number for you to call. 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This is a one-time order, folks. So the number to call is 1-800-476-5613. I'll give it to you again. 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So what do you think, folks? Are you one of the 70% of people listening most likely taking the wrong type of vitamin D supplement? Joining us today is our good friend, Dr. Michael Pincus, and we've been talking about his fast melt vitamin D3 formula. And Dr. Pincus, what you're saying is that most of us are deficient in vitamin D. And because of that deficiency, it's causing health issues like pain, muscle weakness, immune problems, and that most vitamin D supplements are not the best form. And more importantly, it's not the right amount of vitamin D to really make an impact. Is that what you're saying?
0: Yes, it's exactly what I'm saying, Chris. It's a multifaceted problem where, one, we're not getting enough vitamin D3 in our system.
1: Mm-hmm.
0: Vitamin D3 is responsible for activating 2,000 different genes in the body, controlling everything from diabetes to hormone production to muscle strength, heart beating correctly, digestion, immune system. It's a really long list, and honestly, it surprised me because in medical school, we learned that vitamin D was necessary for the bones. We get enough being outside and in our milk, and end of story.
1: Right.
0: And for the first 20-some years of my practice, I never prescribed vitamin D. I just didn't think it was necessary. And then in the early 2000s, the studies started coming out, and now there's over 2,300 studies that just show that vitamin D is absolutely necessary. It's not just a good idea. It's absolutely necessary. It's a hormone that should be in the body, and it's not there.
1: Can you share some of that research, Dr. Pincus, and more importantly, what's the conclusion of the research related to vitamin D?
0: Well, one of the biggest studies ever on vitamin D were from the U.S. Navy.
1: Okay.
0: So I think it was like 145,000 men and women were studied, and they found that the number one non-combat reason that people died in the Navy was due to melanoma.
1: So skin cancer.
0: So I'm reading this study, you know, I kind of paused right there and I went, yeah, it makes sense. You know, people are out on the decks of ships in the equator and all over the world, and they're getting the harmful sun rays, and they're developing skin cancer. But then I read on and it said most of the victims were office workers, like clerks and people in hangers and inside. And I went, oh my God.
1: Hmm.
0: So it was a link going back to vitamin D deficiency in the body.
1: What about muscle and bone strength? Can your D3 formula help with that?
0: Yeah, it's critical. Like if you're someone that's over 50, especially, you're seeing a progression of the core muscles in your body starting to slow down. First, it's kind of a clumsiness that people kind of feel like they're getting clumsy physically. And then it's a lack of flexibility that you start to stiffen up, and you feel it at night, especially if you're in bed, rolling from side to side. You wake up with your knees hurting, your legs are restless, your shoulders hurt. That's that stiffness setting in that's associated with a lack of this vitamin D3 in my formula. So if you're someone listening right now and you're having a lot of joint pain, bone pain, muscle pain, fibromyalgia, I would say start on my formula like immediately and start taking one or two of my vitamin D3s a day for the first week or two to get your doses up quickly.
1: So let me ask you about these gummy vitamins. Does that work? Can you put enough vitamin D into a little gummy bear, and is that the best way to get it in your body?
0: No, of course not, Chris. You know, they'll go to any type of lengths to try to market things that seem good, but you're taking a lot of sugar and gelatin and wax. My thing is, it's not what you take, it's what your body absorbs.
1: Well, I want to talk more about what happens when people start taking your fast melt D3 formula.
0: Boy, that's a really good question, because the first area that vitamin D seems to affect is your energy, your sleep, your outlook, your moods. And then after being on it for a while, your core strength will come back. So for those of you who have slowed down, you're going to feel more energy, like physically. So it's kind of like feeling a little bit younger, Chris.
1: And who wouldn't want that?
0: Right.
1: And maybe you can share again, for those that may have just joined us, some of the responses that you get from people that have been taking your formula, and what kind of results have they seen?
0: Well, one of the surprising ones was I gave it to my brother-in-law, who had gone to his doctor and was very concerned about his cholesterol, his blood fat, and his weight. And I put him on my vitamin D3, and he went back in 3 months later, and his blood profile was perfect.
1: All right, I want to take a moment here to let you listeners know that, again, if you want to try Dr. Pincus's vitamin D3 formula, there is a special toll-free number for you to call right now. 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So that number to call is 1-800-476-5613. And keep in mind, folks, you have absolutely nothing to lose here because Dr. Pincus's vitamin D3 formula is guaranteed to be safe and effective or your money back. And when you do call an order, you're not going to be enrolled in one of those automatic monthly subscription programs. This is a one-time order. So I encourage you, the number to call is 1-800-476-5613. I'll give it to you again. It's 1-800-476-5613. So how about it, folks? I mean, what it really comes down to here is we're not getting the right form or enough vitamin D delivered the right way, which is why we have so many of these health concerns that you probably can't put your finger on. And Dr. Pincus, I want to start just recapping here that there are a couple different forms of vitamin D, and maybe explain why the typical form that you would find in most off-the-shelf D formulas is different from what you've put together here.
0: Well, there's vitamin D2 and there's vitamin D3. And D2 is the type of vitamin D that has to be activated by your body, so it has to be converted into vitamin D3. Vitamin D3 is the activated form, so it's ready to go to work. Now, the vitamin D3 that I use in my formula, I think it's the best because I've seen the best results with myself, my family, with my patients. Plus, I've worked with the lab where the people in the lab have taken this and they test their blood every day to see how the D is going, and it's going up and out through the roof where it should be.
1: Wow. So, Dr. Pincus, I mean, who should consider taking your fast melt vitamin D formula?
0: Well, I would definitely start with kids for development and immunity. Obviously, young adults in their 20s need vitamin D to keep their immune system strong. Mm-hmm. Then men and women in their 30s, you're talking about heart health, immunity, cardiovascular problems start to turn on. But it's also the child-rearing years, and vitamin D for pregnant women is very, very important.
1: Mm-hmm.
0: People in their 40s, that's when, you know, you start feeling more of those aches and pains like you've never felt before. You think you're getting older. And again, it's important for your hormones and to keep yourself physically active. And of course, when you're in your 50s, you start feeling stiffer. You can't golf. You can't play tennis. You know, you start becoming aware of your body not functioning.
1: Mm-hmm.
0: And then people over 60, I just wish that every senior citizen would go on this formula. Imagine living in your senior years where you have confidence in your balance and you're able to have the energy to get things done and
1: the mental
0: clarity. You know, this is more and more important as we go along because people are living longer, but the quality of life is not great.
1: You know, is it ever too late, Dr. Pincus, such that your fast melt D3 formula wouldn't be a worthwhile investment?
0: If you can see the breath on the mirror in the morning, then you know that you're a candidate for this. Because a lot of the things that people suffer from, they're suffering from a lack of this vitamin in their body. So it's never too late to try something like this. And the sooner you can get on my formula, the better odds you're going to have of having a really healthy, high energy, high mobility life from here on out.
1: Yeah, well, it makes a lot of sense. And Dr. Pincus, what can someone expect when they start taking your fast melt D3 formula?
0: Well, you're going to notice within the first several days that something's changing in your body because this kickstarts so many different cycles in your body that you'll start having less pain, having more energy, and having better mental clarity, better sleep. Your moods can be affected by this. Vitamin D3 is necessary to get these things running.
1: Well, Dr. Pincus, unfortunately, we only have a few minutes left. Anything else you want to share with our audience here in our final minutes?
0: For those of you listening, we've covered a lot of ground. Working with the body is tricky, as you know. And we're talking to your listeners of your show. You know, they're of all walks of life with all various conditions. And so I'm trying to give some good health advice here, Chris. The point is get yourself out of it. Get yourself on this formula and see for yourself. It's not against the law for you to try something to see if it works.
1: That's okay? an interesting way to put it.
0: That's all we're doing. We're talking about nutrition. We're not talking about rocket science here.
1: Right.
0: But there's a lot of science behind what I'm talking about. The key is to get on this formula and give it a month or two. Every day, take one of these things. And start to see improvements in your pain, your blood pressure, your blood sugar, your energy, your sleep habits. This is my appeal to your listeners to get on this formula and try it for themselves.
1: Well, Dr. Pincus, again, thank you for taking time to be with us today.
0: Thank you, Chris.
1: All right, folks. 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I'm Chris McKay. 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
4: It didn't stop in time. I'm Roger Stern, Fox News. An Amazon cargo plane landing in Miami ran off the end of the runway. Five people at least have been killed. Here's Fox's Madison Scarpino.
5: Miami-Dade Fire and Rescue is now saying not only did that plane overrun the runway, but it also struck multiple vehicles in the process. Miami International Airport, one of the busiest airports in the country, also right off of a major road. Now, huge clouds of thick smoke were coming from the plane, heavy flames in some of the videos on social media. Emergency crews were there. We know more than 60 fire rescue units are on the scene, and that is just that one agency. The plane departed from San Juan, Puerto Rico.
4: Again, five people at least are dead, according to officials. No word on the cause of the accident. It is now a ground stop for the airport, meaning all flights to Miami that have not taken off are being held on the ground. We don't know what's ahead after fighting between the U.S. and Iran continued over the weekend. Fox's Steve Harrigan in Tel Aviv.
6: The back and forth in this fighting occurred on Saturday. Initiated by Iran, they launched two ballistic missiles at U.S. warships, a significant uptick by trying to attack unsuccessfully U.S. warships. The U.S. responded by hitting three Iranian oil tankers. Now, U.S. officials continue to stress the toll this war has been taking on Iran's economy. The currency crashing, inflation soaring, both the blockade and the hits on the tankers as well, really reducing Iran's ability to earn money from its oil. Israeli Prime Minister Netanyahu says the goal remains regime change.
4: And repeating our top story, an Amazon cargo plane has run off the end of the runway in Miami, at least five people dead. 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
7: Tonight will be mainly clear with a low of 65. On Monday, expect plenty of sunshine with some high clouds in the area and a high of 80. Monday night will be mainly clear with a low of 64. Tuesday is looking mostly sunny and warm with a high of 86. I'm meteorologist Jason Caterina on AM 560, The Answer.
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0: Yes, folks, this is The More Money Show. I hope you're all having a wonderful weekend. Thank you so much for joining. It is a great privilege and pleasure for me to be in front of this microphone every single Saturday, or virtually every Saturday of the year. Sometimes we're also carried on Sunday, so we have affiliates throughout the country. This is Labor Day, so let's talk about labor. Let's do it. I mean, there's a lot of talk about the economy and are there enough jobs and are there enough workers? And I want to get into this a little bit because, and we're going to be talking about this throughout the show, about the labor situation, employment situation in our country. And I'm going to start with the big take on this, which is that, first of all, the United States, as I've said week after week, and I feel more confident about this almost every passing week, the United States has the strongest economy in the world today. There may be some small islands or something that have a better economy than we do, but we are booming. We have a record stock market. By the way, millions of additional Americans have become millionaires. A new report on 401k plans showing we're all getting rich. I hope you're getting rich on the booming stock market that we've seen that in the last few years, but also over the last 40 years, we've had an incredible boom in the valuation of American companies because we have the best companies in the world and the most profitable and the most productive countries in the world. We're leading in the sphere of technology. We're seeing construction jobs, technology jobs. We're seeing manufacturing jobs. We are seeing almost throughout the economy. Now, here is my take on this, though. The job numbers have been, you know, kind of mediocre over the last year or so. And certainly a lot slower than we've had in past years. And people say, oh, well, that's because there's not enough jobs. No, there are plenty of jobs out there. There is a surplus of jobs. In fact, we have 8 million, practically a record number of job openings in this economy. The problem has been, as I say, week after week, unfortunately, a lot of our young workers and retrained workers aren't getting the training and the kind of jobs that are necessary and that are available to workers who want a job. And by the way, many of these jobs, electricians, people who are nurses, people who are accountants, these are 80, 100, 150,000 year jobs. And the employers are telling us we can't find qualified people to fill them. And I've talked to a lot of people in the employment business, a lot of CEOs. They want these workers. By the way, for those who work overtime, they can make well over $100,000, which makes you rich in most countries. So I'm here to tell you, I think the labor situation from the perspective of being a worker is good. When I graduated from college, folks, back in late 1982, there were no jobs. I mean, there weren't jobs even as a burger flipper for college graduates. That's how bad the economy had been in the terrible 1970s and carried over to the early 80s until the Reagan tax cuts really re-energized our economy. So I know what a bad economy looks like. I lived through it. As I said, you know, my first job was when I got to college, I was only making like $5 an hour or something like that. Now that was a long time ago, but still, you know, I wasn't making anything near $80,000 or $100,000 a year. So let's make sure that our workers are getting the skills they need. I believe our schools have done a great disservice to our young people in this country. They are not teaching the things that are necessary. When I was a kid in grade school and high school, we took shop class. We learned how to use things. They don't do that anymore in the schools. They do teach kids about how there's too much discrimination and, you know, everybody is a victim and so on. And that's ridiculous. This is a nation of great opportunity for those who want to take advantage of it. One of the reasons I'm so in favor of immigration, legal immigration, people coming in the right way, is because the immigrants really do their testimony to the fact you can come into this country with only the shirt on your back and you can become a fully employed person, you can live a middle class or above lifestyle. And many of these people come in and they become very successful. They start businesses, and that's the road to success. I want to remind people that there are going to be millions of jobs openings as we continue to build data centers and the AI revolution. I really believe the AI revolution is going to create more high-paying jobs, not fewer, for American workers. But you better be skilled. You better figure out how to do something. And that's the lesson for the young people. And I know we have a lot of people who are grandparents and parents in the room. Make sure your kids are getting degrees and things where their demands will be, I mean, their skills will be in demand. Overall, I'm going to give the U.S. economy a B. I think by the end of the year, it's going to be an A. But I do understand that gas prices are still way too high. I got to tell you a personal story, folks, and it pains me to tell you this. But, you know, my wife and I have three cars, actually, because we have a son now that's driving, and he has his own car. By the way, that's pretty not unusual, a three-car family. It used to be having two cars was a sign of affluence. Now we have three, and we're not super affluent by any means. But the point I'm making is that one of our cars is an Audi, and it takes diesel. And so I don't always drive that car, but last week my wife had my car, so I was driving her car, and it's the Audi, and so I had to go, you know, fill it up with diesel, and I go to the service station, and now it was pretty close to empty, I have to say. The tank was pretty close to empty, but I filled it up. I actually went into the little mart and, you know, got a candy bar and a soda, and I come out, and it finally finished filling up. My bill was $101.46 for a fill up. $101. I mean, my gosh, when I was a kid, you know, you could spend $10 and fill up your tank. So these are new times we're living in. I don't like paying higher prices. You don't. Keep an eye on the oil price. This is the one thing every morning I get up. One of the first things I do as an economist is look at what is the oil price today in around the world. And it's been fluctuating a lot. It's now, somewhere around $90 a barrel. That's too high. We've got to get it down. We got to get that oil flowing again. It will happen. I guarantee it. I've said it week after week. I've been kind of wrong for the last number of weeks, but it will. I'm sticking with my prediction that it will happen. We're going to see gas prices and petrol prices and the price of diesel coming down in the weeks ahead. The latest indicator on the U.S. economy is 4% growth for this quarter. That's a dynamite number, blockbuster number. So keep the faith, folks. Things are going to continue to get better for the U.S. economy. That's my message, and I am sticking with it. This is Labor Day weekend. Have a great, great time. Enjoy this three-day weekend because, boy, things are going to start with a fury starting on Tuesday as Americans get back to work. This is the More Money Show, and we will be right back.
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4: America's debt problem? We are always talking about that. Well, who pays the bill? I go back to the time when the debt was $5.5 trillion, and Newt Gingrich was the speaker, and what did they do? They worked together as Americans, sat down with common sense decisions, and brought down the deficit from $5.5 trillion down to $5 trillion. Well, that is the last time the American people said $5 trillion. Since then, it has grown to $38, $39 trillion. It has gotten out of whack. It has gotten out of control. And what is President Trump trying to do? He is trying, as a businessman, to bring it under control. He is trying to bring business back to America. He says he has commitments for $19 trillion in new manufacturing. Let's be proud and say, made in the USA. Bring jobs back to America. And that's what President Trump is doing. This is John Catsimatidis, and this is the Cat's Corner.
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1: It's More Money with leading economist Steve Moore. Now, here's your host, Steve Moore.
0: Welcome back, folks. This is the More Money Show. I'm economist Steve Moore. We're going to change directions a little bit in this next segment because I am very disturbed by what is happening with our so-called justice system in America. And there are all sorts of problems with people who should not be in jail, who are in jail, and people who should be in jail, who are not in jail. But the good news is there is real reform going on in our prison system because of a new company and a new technology that we're going to get into. It's called Promising People. But before we do, first of all, let me introduce the two guests. Chad McGee is with Promising People, the president. And John Evans is a longtime partner in Promising People as well. So, John, I want to start with you. You and I have been talking for many months now about this horrific statistic that I think is so disturbing, which is the high recidivism rate of our prisoners who go to prison. They are released, and then they become almost professional prisoners, and sure enough, a year or two later, they're back in prison. It's a disgrace, and what do we do about it, John?
10: Steve Moore, thank you so much for having us on the show. Yes, recidivism, candidly, is morally reprehensible. The rates that are happening here in the States, it's just unacceptable, will not do. And what we're looking at...
0: What are those rates? What are these rates?
10: Well, I mean, you're not going to hear anything less than 65%. Sometimes you hear up to 95%, depending on the state. There's parts of Europe, in Belgium, that are at 4%, Steve Moore. 4% recidivism rates. So what's happening is our prisoners are rotting in prison. Now, listen, I really want to punctuate an important point here. This is not about being soft on crime.
0: Right.
10: Not at all. There is a certain... contingency, a certain number of folks that should be off the streets forever. I'm going to be eminently clear about that.
0: Yes.
10: But what's happening is we've developed into a prison industrial complex, there's so much waste and fraud hiding in plain sight. Let me just give you an example. The GED, I mean, shouldn't these guys and gals that are coming into prison be earning a GED if they don't have one?
0: Yes.
10: Well, what is the success rate? We're at about an anemic 2.4% success rate with the GED. We have an
0: When you say success rate, what do you mean by that?
10: I mean, say they sign up, do the course, take the GED,
0: and they don't pass.
10: Less than 3%
0: pass. That's pathetic.
10: It's unbelievable. It's outrageous.
0: Yeah.
10: And, you know, so we're looking for common sense solutions here.
0: Yes.
10: Right?
0: Yes.
10: You know, for example, when you're learning in a virtual reality headset, Steve Moore, you're likely to retain 80% more of the content. Now, I want your listeners to fact check me on that, because it's a breathtaking innovation here. Virtual reality, when you learn anything with a headset on, you are getting rid of clutter, and you're removing shame too, Steve, because you learn asynchronously. You learn at your own pace.
0: Right.
10: And that is just phenomenal. So you can learn how to read, you can get a high school diploma, or you can learn how to be a plumber, or you can learn how to be a tradesman. And get that job and really get that sense of hope for the future.
0: So let me turn it over to Chad then. This is Chad. You are the CEO of Promising People. You have this technology. You're using it in prisons. I agree with John. It is morally outrageous that what we're doing in our prisons today is simply creating a professional criminal class of criminals. And rather than rehabilitating them, we're just training them how to be prisoners. A lot of them come out of prison addicted to drugs, which Lord knows how they get those drugs in the prisons, but they are there. And so you have a new program called Promising People, and this is what John was talking about, but tell us more about it.
11: Yeah, thank you very much, Steve Moore. So we started Promising People a little over 5 years ago. We have developed several trade training courses in virtual reality. Like Mr. Evans said, learning in a traditional setting, the retention rates are extremely low. I'll correct a little bit of what you said, John, no offense, but when you say you retain 80% more, you actually retain about 800-900% more. You retain over 80% of the information that you learn after a year. After a year of reading something, watching it on a computer, or being taught by a teacher, you retain in the single digits after a year that amount of information.
0: Right.
11: So, just in
0: general, why aren't schools using this then?
11: Well, I think that they're about to start using it. I think that's a great question, Mr. Moore. schools are starting to use it. We're rolling them out into some secondary schools. And, the schools that are ahead of what they're doing are starting to use it right now. Because it works. Yeah. It does. Like John said, it removes shame. When you put a headset on, you are in a virtual reality environment. You can see it. Right. You can hear it. You're moving your hands. You're engaged in what you're doing. You're practicing it. You're not distracted by what's happening in the outside world. You also don't know what the pace is of the person sitting next to you. So when you're learning something, you're stuck on lesson two and they're on lesson 20, you don't know that. They don't know that. So you don't deal with that shame factor that comes into learning, which is a major issue in the incarcerated environment.
0: How many prisons are using this kind of technology now?
11: Not enough.
0: Yeah, right.
11: That's the biggest barrier. Trying to get the government to change the way they've been doing things for a long time has been a challenge. We're currently in the USVIs. We've done pilot programs in several different facilities here in the state of Florida with the U.S. Marshals Service in Cibola, New Mexico. But our goal is to start getting rolled out in every prison here in the state of Florida.
0: So, John, if we were able to reduce this recidivism rate, which is just It is one of the most depressing statistics out there, folks. I mean, as I said before, we are not in any way rehabilitating the folks in prison. We are making them feel hopeless, and we are putting them back out on the streets, and they go right back to a life of crime. So my question is, how much do you think this could matter? I mean, do we have actual evidence that this will reduce the amount of crime that these convicts, when they come out, will be able to function and get a job in the private sector economy?
10: Yeah, a couple thoughts. Steve, first of all, I want to give a shout out to candidate Byron Donalds, who's running for governor down here in Florida. He has embraced promising people, and he's going to be a tremendous champion for us. To answer your question, what does common sense dictate? I mean, if I'm coming out of prison and I have a job that's paying me $19 an hour, guess what? I've got a twinkle in my eye. I've got pride. I come home to my family. And when you see these families, Steve Moore, and I know I'm so grateful that you're really getting involved with this issue, because it's typically atypical for conservatives to be concerned about it. But to your point, it has implications far-reaching all through our society. Remember, within 9 years, that guy or that gal is going to recidivate. I mean, and so if you've got that many people coming out of prison on a regular basis and they're recidivating, goodness, what are the implications for that across all spectrums of society? But I want to get down to the specific, and I'm going to talk about one quick individual, Damian Madsen, who has just been a hero for us. We've watched him embrace this. We watched him learn. We watched him use the virtual reality headset, Steve, and you could see him engaging as he's studying to become an electrical helper, right? And typically to become an electrical helper, it takes about, Chad, help me here, about 7 to 9 months. We're getting that down to 3 weeks, Steve Moore. 3 weeks.
0: That's incredible.
10: That is the velocity. That's the breakthrough with the virtual reality headset. But once again, we run up against a big honking system of the prison industrial complex. So it's just like schools. They're getting lousy outcomes, so they just keep on doing the same thing.
0: Okay, guys, thank you very much. Got to take a quick break. We'll be right back, folks. This is the More Money Show on WBC and Bill affiliates throughout the country.
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14: Fox News, I'm Carmen Robertson. Amazon cargo plane crashes at the Miami International Airport, killing at least 5 people and injuring 5, 3 critically. FAA says the plane overshot the runway, crashed into several vehicles that were parked, and then burst into flames on a Miami street. Miami Mayor Eileen Higgins.
15: 5 others were injured. My heart is with all of the families who were affected.
14: The FAA has issued a ground stop at the airport. Hawaii is preparing for heavy rain, flooding, and possible mudslides as Hurricane Lowell, a Category 3 storm, approaches. It's about 565 miles southwest of Honolulu with 120 mile an hour winds. Tropical storm warning is up for Kauai and Niihau with up to 10 inches of rain possible there. 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
1: It's More Money with leading economist Steve Moore. Now, here's your host, Steve Moore.
0: Welcome back, folks. This is the More Money Show on WABC and stations throughout the country. Hope you're having a wonderful Labor Day weekend. With me next is Phil Kirpin, who is a top policy analyst in Washington. He is the president of American Commitment, does some work with me at the Unleash Prosperity. So I wanted to talk to you, Phil, about what's going on in Congress on Capitol Hill over the last few weeks, because it does appear, and I think this is good news, that there will not be a government shutdown. Is that, give us sort of the update on what's going on with the budget?
19: That's official. No government shutdown before the election, at least. They've passed a government funding bill through December 11th. There was a little bit of drama here, even though it passed. I think it got 90 votes in the Senate, but there were some questions whether the House would accept it, because the Senate did add some hemp-related provisions that I guess Rand Paul liked or hated. I don't know. I don't know. Something about Kentucky hemp was added in the Senate. And they also added language freezing a proposed OMB guidance that would have forced research grants from NIH to go through an OMB review process, which a lot of the universities and others were freaking out about. So that has been,
0: it's all this free money that the
19: so that has been stalled. So that is now, that can't be finalized before December 11th. So those are kind of the two big things that were added in the Senate. So, but the House has accepted it. It got almost unanimous. I think it got a couple dozen Republicans and Democrats against it, but everyone else.
0: Amazing. Okay. So, it's always bipartisan success when they want to spend money in Washington, right? That's one of the lessons here. Where are we at on the budget then? How much is spending going to be going up? And did they make any cuts, or what's good and bad about this budget?
19: Well, this is just a continuing resolution. So this basically, for the most part, just continues, spending where it was. I will say the big spending news that we got this week that was actually very encouraging is the food stamp news from the U.S. Department of Agriculture. Right. There's a 14% decrease in enrollees, about a 20% decrease in expenditures.
0: Wow.
19: And some of these states, you know, wow. You have to, Arizona's more than 50% reduction in the number
0: of
19: people on food stamps.
0: Is this because they're rooting out fraud, or what do you think is the...
19: Well, it's a couple of things, but it's mainly because the One Big Beautiful Bill said for the first time ever that states might have to put some state money into food stamps. It's always been 100% federally funded. Now, a 100% federally funded program that's administered by the states is a recipe for disaster for obvious reasons.
0: So the states, and by the way, I want to make sure people understand that obvious reason that, you know, the states are therefore encouraged to put as many people as they can on the rolls because it's sort of free.

0: That's true. So there's that. I mean, look, we got, I think they're mostly just sort of resting on their laurels of the big bill that they did last year.
1: Which was great.
0: We've had a lot of chances. We've had a lot of chances, a lot of vehicles that could have had tax provisions because they've done two rounds of reconciliation. They are working on a third round right now, but the third round has no instructions to the tax writing committee. So they couldn't do a tax title, even if they wanted to. Some of them were saying, oh, maybe we'll do a fourth. It's pretty clear. I think that's not going to happen. So I'm pretty pessimistic about getting any tax changes this year. But I will say the main reason we've needed a tax bill every single year in recent years is we had so many expiring provisions. And most of the tax provisions we care about have been made permanent in one big, beautiful bill. So there's less of an impetus.
1: Kirpin, by the way. Phil Kirpin is the president of American Commitment and is one of the top political and economic analysts in Washington. So overall, we go into the midterms. Right now, the numbers are not looking great for Republicans, although they've improved a little bit. But I want to call your attention, Phil, to a vote that was held in the House, a week or so ago that had to do with socialism. And so I'm sure you're familiar with this, that the question was, would you be willing to condemn socialism because socialism causes people to be poorer and has always been a failure everywhere it's been tried. And the vast majority, 90% of Democrats did not vote to condemn socialism, although there were other parts of this bill. But that does concern me. I'm very worried about the fact that the Democrats, that more and more Democrats are embracing a bankrupt economic theory.
0: Yeah, it's very frightening. You know, I think, you know, a lot of conservatives look at the extreme left-wing candidates doing well in the Democratic primaries and they say, oh, this is so great because these people will lose. And it's kind of, you know, it's a double-edged sword because some of them can win. I mean, exactly. That's the downside of this. Yes, some of them are so crazy that they'll lose.
1: You know, more Bernie Sanders and Mary Elizabeth Warrens and more AOCs, and we're probably going to get that.
0: It definitely is a possibility that some of these people will win, and they've got sort of the center of gravity in the Democratic Party right now. And you're right, it's a huge difference from just 1 year ago. And about a year ago, we had a similar vote in the U.S. House, and it was basically an even split. Half the Democrats condemned socialism and half did not. This time around, it was only eight who were willing to vote for. Now, it is, this was my fault that people read Hotline that I messed this up and we had to run a correction on this. They did add voter integrity provisions to it this time. I think that some of the Democrats might say, hey, no, I would condemn socialism, except it's so important for me to have non-citizens able to vote that I couldn't have the other part.
1: I'm glad you brought that subject up because, let's sort of end with this, that, the voter integrity issue is huge to the American people. You know, the vast majority of Americans want safe elections. They do want to protect democracy, something Democrats say that they're for. And yet they continue to raise barriers for just common sense kinds of reforms, including the most obvious one, which is to voter ID, which I think has, 80% public support. What's going on there?
0: I think Republicans have had a little bit of a strategic error on this because when they advanced, they've done a bunch of different versions of this bill, the SAVE Act, that would require proof of citizenship.
1: I hate that title.
0: Terrible name. It doesn't even know what it has anything to do with elections.
1: You go to 9 out of 10 people on the street. Are you paid for the SAVE Act? They're going to have the right.
0: What is that? It sounds like it's about Social Security or something.
1: Protect 401ks or something.
0: Yeah, it's a terrible name. But the focus has mostly been on this issue of proof of citizenship for voting. And there's an interesting history behind the bill because Arizona had some weird court decisions where basically they're allowed to do proof of citizenship for their state and local offices, but they're not allowed to do it for federal offices because of a court decision. So the idea was you pass a bill and then that states that want to can use use citizenship verification for their federal as well as for their state and local. And then, the bill got strengthened to require all states to do it. And of course, that's where the liberal states went crazy and they backlashed against it. We can't possibly verify people's citizenship. My favorite talking point is that, no married women will be able to vote because they won't be able to find their marriage license to prove that it's them or that's on the birth certificate with a different name, which is sort of a silly thing. But Steve, to answer your question, I think that when Democrats like Chuck Schumer go down on the Senate floor and say, I'm against this because proof of citizenship is so onerous. And if it were just voter ID, I'd be for it. Republicans say, okay, let's start simple. Let's do a bill with just voter ID and bring it up and vote on it.
1: Well, I also think, I'm a little bit

0: more cynical than you are, but I do think that they want illegal immigrants to be, and by the way, we're very pro immigration, but, you know, illegal immigrants, should not be voting, period. And that's probably a 90-10 issue. So but the Democrats also know that the illegal immigrants are likely to vote Democrat. I know that's a cynical view, yeah. But what do you have to say about that?
1: Well, you know, we know there were 6,000 illegal immigrants on the voter rolls in New Jersey and several hundred of them voted. Yeah. And, you know, you might think
0: probably more than that, by the way.
1: That was the confession. The other thing that was interesting is this, the governor said that was a glitch in the software and they don't know how it happened. And the software provider said, no, they told us to do it. You know, they said, no, our clients said they want. So we don't even know whether that was intentional or not. But, you know, I think that the numbers overall are probably not huge, but we have a lot of close elections in this country, and even a relatively small number could turn the outcome. So we should tighten that up, and it would be helpful. And one thing that is in the current reconciliation bill, which hasn't passed yet, but sort of is stalled for other reasons, but we may see passed before the end of the year, is a grant program. I think it's a $10 billion grant program to states that want to do citizenship verification and voter ID. They can be rewarded for it with our federal tax dollars, which I don't love because I'm not sure this needs to be a spending issue. But that would, at least for the states that want to do it, give them sort of a legal basis for it to stand up in court. So I say, like, Arizona would be able to do it.
0: My last question to you, Phil Kirpin, is has to do with, again, with the budget. And, you know, people are very legitimately concerned about the $40 trillion national debt and the fact that we're going to borrow another $2 trillion this year. It seems to happen under Democrats and Republicans. I've always liked the idea of pay-as-you-go budgeting. So, for example, President Trump wants this big supplemental spending bill for more money for defense and the border, et cetera. Look, if they can make the case they need that money, I'm skeptical, but if they need to have another $90 to $100 billion, why not have a policy that says, okay, well, you got to find the savings somewhere else, like a business would do or a household, saying, you know, if you want more money for this, you have to spend money, less money on that. That's what a budget does. We never seem to do that in Washington.
1: Yeah, you know, we usually, you know, about half the time over the last few decades, we have some kind of budget caps in place, some sort of a system like what you're talking about. And when we have it in place, all we hear about are the complaints about they're cheating it, they're using tricks, accounting gimmicks, and that's kind of all true. But at least it does something. Yeah. And there have been some, there's a really good study that, I guess he changed his name now, but Brian Riedel, now Jessica Riedel, did a really good study. They looked at exactly this. They looked at the overall spending increases when caps are in place versus when they're not. And there is a big difference. So even though they find ways to work around it and to cheat and use gimmicks and so forth, it's much better than what we have right now, which is nothing.
0: Yeah, we'd like to put a straitjacket on them, and this just puts handcuffs on their spending, but that's better than doing nothing. Phil Kirpin, thanks so much for joining. This is the More Money Show. Hope you're having a wonderful Labor Day weekend, and we will be right back.
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2: It's More Money with leading economist Steve Moore. Now, here's your host, Steve Moore.
0: Welcome back, folks. This is the More Money Show. I hope you're having a wonderful holiday weekend. I love the three-day weekends, so I hope you are having a great time as well and getting ready for the big fall season of everything from football to getting back to work to elections. It's going to be a busy, busy season for sure. I want to just end this hour by talking a little bit about our budget situation in Washington. I get so many emails and so many texts and so many calls about what is going on with our $40 trillion debt and what is going on with our $2 trillion deficit. It's an abomination for sure. It is not going to lead us to bankruptcy, but it is going to be, as I've said many times, like termites in our basement if we don't do something about it. And I want to point out something that was in our hotline this week, and I want to make sure also that all of you, you are obviously intelligent people. If you're listening to the More Money Show, you obviously care about our country if you're listening to the show, and you obviously care about your money. And so I want to explain that when it comes to our budget it is not a catastrophe. It's bad news that we have no fiscal discipline in Washington. Everyone knows that, no matter what your ideology. But there are too many Republicans even who are saying, well, maybe we should raise taxes to eliminate the deficit. That is a bad, bad strategy. It will not work. It will hurt the economy. I believe it would actually make our situation worse. So let me give you some of these statistics that we've run in the hotline. Oh, incidentally, if you want to get the hotline, please just go to unleashprosperity.com. It's unleashprosperity.com. And then people would just tap on hotline. Yep.
10: There's a subscribe button there, Steve.
0: Yep.
10: And then you do have to confirm your email.
0: Right.
10: So definitely.
0: But it's free. It's free.
10: Oh, it's totally free.
0: Costs you nothing,
10: five
0: folks.
10: 5 mornings a week.
0: Connor works with me to put that together every morning. And so I want to make sure you are getting that. But I wanted to talk about what's going on with the budget for a minute, because there's so many mythologies about our situation. So we are right now spending about $7 trillion a year. That is $2 trillion a year more than we were spending at the time of COVID. So what's happened, if you want to know what the real problem is, what they did when they shut down the government, which was one of the greatest mistakes our politicians have ever made, in my opinion, it was an outrageous abuse of power. But when they shut down all the businesses, the government had to step in and spend trillions and trillions of dollars, and they just passed it out. They sent checks to people. Wouldn't it be a wonderful thing if we could get rich by the government just sending checks out to people? And so then when COVID was over by mid-2021, what we should have done is just ratcheted the government back down to its $5 trillion level that it was before, but we never did that. We never did. In other words, all the COVID spending became a permanent addition to our budget. And so we went from 5.7 to 7 trillion almost overnight, and then we never pulled back. And so the biggest thing to do that I've been recommending, and other fiscal conservatives like my friend Ted Cruz, is let's just take out all the additional spending we did during COVID, you know, because it's over. It's been over for 4 years. We, by the way, there's a little bit of a virus spreading right now, but it's nothing like COVID. And we could balance our budget. So let me put it very simply. It is the spending, stupid. It's the spending. The spending blitz that's going on in Washington that continues day after day after day is what is putting us on a road to financial ruin. Now, let's move to the tax side. I was just looking up these numbers. They are incredible how much tax revenues have increased. In the last 12 months, the United States government has collected a record amount of tax revenues. A record amount. In fact, over the last 10 years, tax revenues have almost doubled. Think about that. They've almost doubled, and yet we have these politicians and these activist groups in Washington, the people who are the takers, not the makers, who are saying, just raise taxes even more. Raise tax on the rich people. They can afford it. Bill Gates, Warren Buffett, the founders of all the technology companies. Sorry, that's not going to do it. That is not going to solve the problem. It is likely to make it worse. Now, you've heard me say this before if you're a regular listener to the More Money Show, but excuse me, one of my favorite presidents of all time was Ronald Reagan, who used to say, you never give an alcoholic another drink. I mean, if you want to solve the alcoholism problem, you don't give them another drink. That's the same thing with Congress. Congress has an overspending problem. If you enable the spending by giving them more tax revenues, they're not going to use that money to reduce the deficit. They're not going to use that money to balance the budget. I've been doing this for 44 years, folks. They will never use this tax revenue. They will see this as an invitation from taxpayers to spend more money. So if you try to deal with this budget deficit by raising taxes on anybody, you know, and they're, oh, no, we're just going to tax Warren Buffett. That's what they've always said. Since they introduced the income tax back in around 1916, that was like, don't worry, this is just going to be the millionaire tax. And that's when a millionaire was practically a billionaire in today's years. And then, of course, they started taxing everyone. So don't fall into that trap. Please, please don't fall into that trap. We can get out of this financial crisis two ways. We can continue to do everything we can to grow the economy, put America back to work, which mostly Trump is doing. And the second thing we can do is just put the government on a diet, you know, put it on a diet and say, no, we're not going to. Why do we always have to give them more the next year than they got the year before? Why? Is there some kind of law of economics or nature or gravity that says government budgets always have to go up every year? You know, in the last 10 years, I've had a fluctuating income. I've had some good years and some bad years with income. And, you know, if I just keep spending during the bad years like I had a good year, then I would go bankrupt. And so that does not make any sense. If we can get this economy growing at 3 to 4%, which I believe we will, we'll start to reduce the debt. But do not raise taxes. We do not have a revenue problem. When your friends tell, oh, we should tax these people, that people, this person, that company, we already are collecting almost half of our income tax revenues from the top 1%. So they're already paying well more than their fair share. If you take more money out of them, these are the job creators, they create businesses, and you're going to see the economy falter if we do that. So that is my lesson for the day. Take it to heart, folks. For many of you, we will be back in a few minutes for the second hour of the More Money Show. If not, have a great weekend, and get ready to get back to work, and let's make this country

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2: This is a Fox News alert. A deadly plane crash in Miami. I'm Carmen Roberts. Officials say a plane crashed at the Miami International Airport this afternoon, killing at least five people and five others injured. The FAA says the plane overshot the runway and crashed into several parked vehicles and then burst into flames on a Miami street.
3: An Amazon Prime cargo plane crashed right outside the Miami International Airport. A thick cloud of smoke coming from the plane, flames in it in certain videos. And here's what we do know. The FAA says the plane overran the runway, meaning the pilot could have touched down farther than the intended spot. We know that this just happened after the plane departed from San Juan, Puerto Rico. We know that bystander videos are blowing up on social media right now.
2: And also, we know that three of those injured are in critical condition. The FAA has issued a ground stop for the airport. U.S. Special Envoy Steve Witkoff and Jared Kushner met with Ukrainian President Zelensky today in Kyiv after talks yesterday with Russian President Putin in Moscow.
4: Witkoff and Kushner said they had very good talks in both Moscow and Kyiv and are now pushing, hopefully, for trilateral talks in the future. U.S. Envoy Steve Witkoff and Jared Kushner arrived in Kyiv by train, marking their first official visit as part of a renewed push for peace. Kushner said President Trump has tasked them with creating a peace package and will do everything they can to end this war for good. President Vladimir Zelensky said they discussed air defense needs, including Patriot systems, and that the war must end on fair terms. On Saturday, Witkoff and Kushner met with President Vladimir Putin in Moscow, a meeting that lasted more than 3 hours. It was described as substantive, constructive, and extremely frank. Russia said they've made significant advances in the combat zone and expressed confidence in achieving its goals.
2: Fox's Stephanie Bennett in London. 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
5: Tonight will be mainly clear with a low of 65. Tomorrow, expect sun with areas of high clouds and a high of 80. Tomorrow night will be mainly clear with a low of 64. Tuesday will be mostly sunny and warm with a high of 86. Wednesday will have intervals of clouds and sunshine with a chance of a thunderstorm in a couple of spots. It'll be humid with a high of 82. I'm meteorologist Jason Caterina on AM 560, The Answer.
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9: 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We talk all about small business here. For 13 years, we've had the absolute privilege of being a staple here on the station, delivering high-impact insights from the sharpest professional minds across the business spectrum. This has been a true labor of love and professional focus. I can't thank you enough for joining us on this decade-long journey. We're going to talk more about what's coming next on Get Down to Business in just a little bit. 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It is a crisis ripe for entrepreneurial disruption. 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
10: Thanks so much, Scott. It's a pleasure to be here.
9: Absolutely. So what specific experience at Amazon Care or Everlywell provided the catalyst for founding Zocalo Health?
10: Oh, yeah, that's a great question. You know, as an entrepreneur, you have to think about being an eternal optimist. And I've taken every opportunity to learn about building businesses. And each one of those opportunities, you know, taught me something about starting a business and really thinking about impact. And so started in large corporate and had a lot of great experience working for startups that just teach you about how to execute. I think that's the key takeaway that's led me to where I am today.
9: That's awesome. Can you explain how Zocalo defines culturally aligned care for Latino families?
10: Yeah, I mean, it sounds like just fancy words sometimes, right? Culturally competent care can mean a lot of things to a lot of people. For me, it really is rooted in my own, you know, lived experience. I'm the proud son of Mexican immigrant parents. We grew up on Medicaid. And watching my family struggle to navigate healthcare because of language, culture, complexity, those are things that not a lot of people talk about in healthcare. And so I realized early on in my career in healthcare that we don't fail because clinicians aren't working hard enough. We fail because the system isn't built for everybody. And so it was really important for us to really think about how to connect with people, not only where they are, but in culture. And typically, the one thing that's really easy to understand when we talk about culturally competent care is just how do we build trust with folks? And when you can build a system that looks like you, that you know, has people on the other end that kind of talk like you and come from similar backgrounds, you tend to establish trust a lot quicker.
9: Absolutely, Eric. Thank you for your passion. Thanks for getting after it. We'll talk more about that in a moment. But as millions of Americans live in healthcare deserts, how does Ocala Health deliver a scalable, sustainable solution?
10: Yeah, that's another great question. A big challenge for a lot of rural communities, and even in some of the urban core, you're going to run into provider deserts. What we realized is that, you know, I can't boil the ocean. As an entrepreneur, like I said, I'm an eternal optimist, always thinking about ways to solve like really difficult problems. One problem that I'm not going to be able to solve is creating more doctors. That's a generational problem that we need to tackle as a society. But what I am trying to do is find ways to bridge using technology, access to doctors and therapists that are readily available. And we're using things like telemedicine, which, you know, obviously picked up a lot of popularity during COVID. But even with communities who maybe struggle with like internet connectivity, you know, the digital divide that exists between communities and some of these innovations, I thought it would be a great way for us to really think about the system a little bit different. And what I do is I use community health workers. These are lay people who live in the community, who really are all about meeting people where they are, and not only helping them navigate the system in a way that's a little less complex, but also helping to bridge that digital divide, making sure that if people don't have access to devices, data, internet, that they can help connect people to our doctors, our therapists, so that we can augment access. And that's one way that we're doing that in an effective manner.
9: Eric, we chat with entrepreneurs, small business owners each and every week here on Get Down to Business. And in a market that's dominated by large networks, what practical business strategies do you use to compete and differentiate as a specialized startup?
10: Yeah, I mean, speed matters. I think what we've come to learn is that healthcare and, you know, larger sort of industries where you know, large corporations are really dominating. The one advantage that we have as a smaller company is we have the ability to be agile and to be flexible and index on speed. So while we might run into organizations who might have limited funding, who might not have the ability to invest in like product and engineering to develop technologies that are, you know, bespoke for the problems at hand, that's where we step in. And we've always been able to sort of exploit you know, competitors who are not able to move quickly by, you know, stepping in and saying, well, maybe we can help. Maybe we can, you know, incorporate some technology. Maybe we can staff it this way. And so that's the thing that I think gives us a really strong advantage and gives a lot of, you know, startups advantages that, you know, play to your strengths. And so sometimes you might be perceived as a smaller company, but you are going to be a nimble company. And I think that's something that will always be an advantage that could be leveraged against, you know, a slow moving industry.
9: With your incredible background in healthcare tech, and we talked about some of the company names a few minutes ago, where do you see the next major breakthrough occurring for community-based care delivery?
10: Yeah. You know, I think this is where we've always thought about innovation in a number of different ways, right? And what we are trying to do is combine a couple of things. So one, technology is always going to be the great sort of equalizer. We're seeing a lot of advancements in AI. I personally don't think that we're going to see, you know, AI replacing doctors and therapists, at least not right away. But that there is a lot of waste that goes into administrative costs, like back office and administrative tasks that can be easily automated. And so that's an important thing. And so making sure that the safety net, right, community clinics, community-based organizations all have access to that because they all play an important role in healthcare delivery. And when you combine that with alternatives to how healthcare is paid for, I primarily work with Medicaid and Medicare populations. States like California are really, really moving the needle when it comes to value-based care, which is really focusing, without getting into too many details, really just focus on paying for outcomes instead of utilization. And I think those two things combined is what kind of feeds our model, which is to not only deliver care in a culturally competent way, but in an innovative way, right? That blends innovation with around technology, innovation around how healthcare is paid for. And I think those are the types of things that allow us to really kind of rise above and prove that healthcare could be, this type of business could be successful.
9: Well, you're certainly doing that, and congratulations on all of the success and all of the innovation. And I am really curious, as I've been doing some research on Zocalo Health, curious, how has the mentorship from Serena Williams and the Record Catalyst program influenced your approach to leadership and fundraising?
10: Yeah, you know, it's being surrounded by founders that are solving different problems, but maybe facing many of the same leadership challenges. And so the programs that Reckitt and Catalyst, we just had a boot camp where we got to spend, you know, two intensive days with other founders. But yeah, we get access to Serena Williams. And having come up in, like, you know, I operate in the greater Los Angeles area. And so being able to share how we are serving people in the very community she grew up in makes it very personal for her. And really, it builds a real authentic relationship with her, so that when it comes to making connections, like, she's ready to help and make calls and connect you to people that are equally as passionate about solving these healthcare problems. And so it's been an amazing journey, just being surrounded by mentors across Reckitt, other startup founders. And again, Serena and her team has been an invaluable experience for me as an entrepreneur.
9: Super cool. So we're coming out towards the end of our time together, and I'm curious, looking forward to the next 12 months, what is your primary goal for Zocalo Health, and where can our audience learn more?
10: Yeah. You know, I think we should all just take note that healthcare is moving beyond the walls of clinics and hospitals, and the future is going to belong to organizations that really combine clinical care with trusted relationships in the community. And that's what we see as the future of healthcare, and where we see ourselves playing a significant role. We are expanding across the country. We started in California. We have operations in Texas, Washington, Maryland, and New York real soon. And if people are interested in learning more, they could visit our website, which is zocalo.health. And we'd be happy to answer any questions. Just reach out to us via our website.
9: That's awesome. Eric, really appreciate your passion. Really appreciate all that you are doing for our communities. Please don't be a stranger. Come back again. Keep us posted on the incredible work you're doing. And again, we will link in the show notes to make it really easy for folks to learn more about Zocalo Health. And we're going to squeeze in a quick break here on the show, all about small business, jobs, and entrepreneurship. 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Quick break. We'll be right back. Don't touch that button.
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9: Hey, welcome back to Get Down to Business, the show all about small business, jobs, and entrepreneurship. For over 13 years, this program has been dedicated to breaking down what it takes to lead, build, and make a lasting impact across our businesses and our communities. Growth and success do not happen in a vacuum. They happen when leaders step into challenging environments, break through those barriers, and pave the way for those who follow. With Hispanic Heritage Month right around the corner, we're spotlighting the real stories of tenacity, public service, and executive grit happening right here in Illinois. My guest today is Chicago author Lizbeth Ramirez. She's brought together the firsthand experiences of 13 exceptional trailblazers in her new anthology, Latinas Under the Dome, the Illinois edition. From navigating high-stakes rooms in government and corporate boardrooms to building grassroots coalitions, these leaders share the blueprints that turned ambition into tangible impact. Today, we're getting down to business on leadership, representation, and the discipline required to break through and lead. Lizbeth, welcome to Get Down to Business.
15: Thank you. Thank you for the invitation and having me here.
9: Absolutely. What was the direct catalyst or unmet need in the leadership community that pushed you to compile and publish Latinas Under the Dome, Illinois edition?
15: You know, I've worked in Springfield for a number of years, close to 19 years, working on different issues. And no matter where I was or where I was working on, there's always a lack of representation in the Capitol. And I would sit in meetings and often I would be the only Latina in the room. Luckily for me, I had several mentors who guided me through the process and worked together through this profession. And one of the things is that what the book does is inspired by the progress that we've made. When in 2017, there was a more number of Latinas getting into public office in Springfield. We went from being 2 to 3 to now having close to 12. Of the 12 Latinas out of the 17 Latinos who are elected officials in the Capitol, about 12 of them are Latinas.
9: Amazing. Amazing. And it's awesome that you capture and profile 13 very different women from across the state of Illinois. But I have to ask, Elizabeth, what is the common thread of character or discipline that unites their individual paths to the executive level?
15: You know, I think, I wanted people to see our similarities, but also the different paths that we all have taken to get to where we are. And out of the 13 women, there is a mix between elected officials from state reps, state senators, to lobbyists or liaisons within, you know, state agencies or entities that do lobbying in Springfield for big issues, sort of the Chicago Transit Authority, Tony Perwinkle's office, one of their deputy chief government affairs folks is on the list. So it's a variety of different Latina women who are in the Capitol from both being elected to office. And there's a lot of similarities, but there's also different paths of how we all got to where we are in this room.
9: And so flipping gears over here, I know that the path is not always filled with rainbows and butterflies. So looking at the friction points that these leaders encountered, what are some of these specific roadblocks that some Latina professionals are still confronting when advancing from middle management to high impact leadership roles like the ones you just mentioned?
15: Yeah, I think not getting the same opportunities as others. You know, it's taken time for us to be given a seat at the table. But now that we're here, I say, you know, we can serve as mentors, as about sounding board for each other, even though we might agree or disagree on different topics. And through all of that, now we are, you know, we're in the chairs and we're leading the conversations that are impactful to the communities that we serve or that we live in.
9: Yeah, 100%. And just on a personal note, as you've been studying and documenting these 13 distinct journeys, what was the most surprising or practical business lesson that you have been able to take away regarding resilience under pressure? I know you know Springfield well, but again, you, I'm sure, learned a lot through this process.
15: You know, I think one of the learning things from pulling this book together is that it has never really been done before. And there was a lot of hesitation. Once you start sharing your story, you don't know how the public might receive things. Some of the challenges was getting some of these women that have leadership roles to be vulnerable to sharing their stories of what really has been the challenges that they face through their careers, whether it's from being the first in college to graduate college to being the only Latina in a room, you know, working for previous administrations to current administrations, working on both sides of the aisle, and just kind of getting to be able to open up about some of these stories that make people vulnerable when they share them.
9: Mm-hmm. And we know that strong networks drive business and civic influence, but building them, I hear this over and over again from guests over the past 13 years, can be quite intimidating. What strategies, actionable strategies, do these leaders use to develop high-level mentorship and access influential rooms?
15: You know, they all work on different topics, from healthcare, mental health, to transportation, utilities, crime, safety. And I think they're advocates in their own communities, for a lot of different groups, depending on the area, because a lot of the women on this book specifically come not just from Chicago, but the suburban areas. So we have Latinas that represent Joliet, Elgin, Aurora. And so their issues are very different, and they become mentors to maybe other young Latinas or other business, you know, owners who want to grow or want to develop in relationship building and the importance of having those relationships that matter. They're not just transactional. And building those genuine relationships with people who can help you. And it takes a village to build a business, to be a leader, to become whatever it is you need. I think no one does it alone. We all have our own village, whether it's friends. And some of these women have mentored young girls and pushed them to see themselves in these roles.
9: I'm chatting with Chicago author Lizbeth Ramirez. She has brought together the first-hand experiences of 13 exceptional trailblazers in Latinas Under the Dome, Illinois edition. And I have to ask, Elizabeth, why is visible leadership in state governance and industry critical, not just as an ideal, but actually as an economic driver for the future workforce here in Illinois?
15: You know, I think it's important that people can relate to what they're buying, what they're seeing. One of the things, you know, on this book, there is some lobbyists. And it is the longest career within the Constitution of the United States. And a lot of people don't know what a lobbyist does and what it constitutes to be and get to that point, because you are basically the avenue between a business and government. You are the bridge, and teaching them that that is a possibility and it's something that they can do has been really helpful.
9: Yeah. And I guess what immediate advice would you offer to an ambitious young professional who's ready to step into leadership, but feels like the odds are stacked against them?
15: You know, follow your intuition. You know, a lot of times we hear a lot of noise around us telling us not to do something. Follow your intuition, get in touch with your local elected officials, build a friendship, a relationship, get to know your leaders, you know, Chamber of Commerce. Get to know, the more people you know, the more doors that you have possibilities to open for you. The bigger your network, the bigger your worth, in the sense of that you have more access to knowledge, resources, tools, or opportunities that, you know, might not, you might not know could be beneficial for a business you're starting or a career you're starting or even going into school.
9: Mm-hmm. And beyond the immediate release of this anthology, what lasting change do you want to see this work provoke across the Illinois business and civic landscape? And I guess perhaps the most important question of all is, where can our listeners get their copy of the book?
15: Yeah, they can find it on Amazon, Latinas Under the Dome. They'll be able to find the book. It's an anthology with the 13 women that we were talking about. And I think most importantly, you know, there is people who have been through whatever it is you're going through. And there is the other side that you will end up being successful. Just have to be persistent and know that there is people who have already paved the way.
9: Absolutely. And one more time, where can folks find the book?
15: Amazon.com. You can find it, Latinas Under the Dome, under the search engine.
9: We'll link in the show notes to make it really easy for people to find this fantastic read. Thank you, Elizabeth, for your inspiration. Thanks for capturing these incredible 13 stories. And keep us posted as you continue to get after even more inspiration and storytelling across the state of Illinois and beyond. We're going to squeeze in some headlines, commercials, and a quick break. But when we come back, we're going to talk about the future of Get Down to Business. You don't want to miss this. Don't touch that dial. We'll be right back in Get Down to Business.
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14: Roger Stern. At least five people died this afternoon when an Amazon cargo plane went off the end of the runway while landing in Miami.
16: The airport is on an indefinite hold right now. Apparently an aircraft ran off the end of the runway and hit a vehicle on the perimeter road.
14: Audio courtesy of liveatc.net. The plane hit several vehicles after it went off the airport grounds. Miami-Dade Sheriff Rosie Cordero Stutz.
17: At approximately 1:58 this afternoon, a cargo plane crashed at Miami International Airport as it overran the runway number 30. It came to rest at a field adjacent to the airport.
14: No word as to the cause of the accident. U.S. envoys Jared Kushner and Steve Witkoff met with Ukraine's president today to help end Ukraine's war with Russia. 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
19: 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In 1967, he warned Americans, freedom is a fragile thing, and it's never more than one generation away from extinction. 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
9: Hey, welcome back to Get Down to Business. Tonight actually marks a very different kind of broadcast for me. For 13 years, this time slot, this microphone, this frequency has been a constant in my life, and I hope a valuable constant in yours as well. When we first launched Get Down to Business, the goal was straightforward. Bring the sharpest innovators, practitioners, and thinkers to the table. Talk about what actually works in the marketplace. Over the course of well over a decade, we have conducted thousands, literally thousands of interviews, broken down complex conversations, talked about entrepreneurship and examined the operational realities of building something out of nothing. We didn't focus on the theoretical or motivational cliches. We focused on the grit of perseverance and discipline required to turn an idea into sustainable enterprise. And 13 years on the radio is an eternity. I very much recall where I was when we first started the show. We've been through COVID together. We've been through lots of new technology. I remember when the first time I heard about AI was, and I did not know what it stood for. It's been pretty wild. And I've certainly had a lot of conversations, a lot of late night preparations, a lot of steady engagement with listeners across Chicago and AM 560 and even nationwide through our podcast. But more than the hours logged, it represents a deep relationship of trust between this studio and wherever you happen to be listening, whether it's in your car driving down the Kennedy, at your kitchen table, or listening via the podcast feed during your morning routine. So I want to start by expressing my gratitude for that trust. You've given me your most precious asset, and that is your time and your attention. But as the years have progressed, I've noticed a quiet, unmistakable shift in what leaders, professionals, and everyday citizens are actually wrestling with. The early years of the show, the questions directed our way were almost entirely technical. People were asking about cash flow, how to scale a team, how to talk about marketing, how to implement new technology. And those questions continue to be important. Business acumen will always be necessary. Yet, as I speak with executives, founders, community organizers, and parents today, the fundamental friction points are no longer primarily technical. We're living in an era characterized by unprecedented acceleration of technology, automation, artificial intelligence, and an endless flood of continuous information. We're more connected digitally than any generation in human history, yet we are unmistakably more fragmented, isolated, and distracted. The questions people bring to me behind closed doors now sound very, very different. They're asking how to

0: or evolve into a deeper expression of its purpose. And tonight, we are starting to change the name of this show from Get Down to Business. We're not closing the door on our conversations. We're actually expanding the horizon and raising the altitude. We're going to kick off a new program, which you'll hear more about over the next few weeks. Let's talk about sacred ground. Sacred ground is deliberate and it carries profound meaning for me. In ancient wisdom, sacred ground is not merely a geographic coordinate or a building with stained glass. Ground becomes sacred because the reverence, the intention, and the purpose that's brought to it. When an individual decides to act with uncompromised integrity in a difficult boardroom negotiation, that office becomes sacred ground. When a manager sits down with an employee who's struggling personally and listens with genuine presence, that meeting room becomes sacred ground. When a parent chooses patience, presence, and moral teaching at the dinner table after an exhausting day, that home becomes sacred ground. Every single domain we inhabit, our business, our civic institutions, our classrooms, and our personal struggles, has the potential to be elevated. Sacred ground is dedicated to exploring how timeless principles of ethical courage and internal discipline transforms the everyday spaces of our lives into foundations for enduring impact. So what can you expect? First and foremost, we're going to retain the sharp, no-nonsense rigor that's defined this program for 13 years. We're not going to be an hour of theology or vague spirituality disconnected from reality. We want to serve as an intellectual and ethical compass for what I call the business of living. We're going to tackle the foundational building blocks of personal character and leadership. We're going to examine what it actually takes to build resilience, not as a buzzword, but as the hard-won capacity to endure friction, withstand crisis, and emerge intact on the other side. We're going to study moral courage, how leaders make difficult, unpopular choices when the pressure to compromise is immense. We're going to explore accountability, service, mental discipline, and the art of building community in an increasingly atomized world. Over the next couple of weeks, we're going to make this transition, and we're going to finalize what this format looks like. You're going to be very, very excited about what you see. You're going to see the enduring symbol of the tree of life, grounded deep in moral heritage and branching outward into practical civic contribution. All of our website, podcast feeds, distribution channels, it's all going to remain the same. If you're already subscribed, you don't need to lift a finger. This will continue. Your feed will automatically transition to sacred ground, and the first episode will come straight into your device the moment it goes live. So I encourage you to reach out to me, syklein.com, go on your favorite podcast app, subscribe, rate, review, share, get in touch with me. Let me know what you think about all this. The world does not need more shallow noise or fleeting outrage. We need leaders anchored in truth, organizations driven by honor, and individuals committed to doing the hard, quiet work of living a life that matters. That's what we're going to bring you. More when we come back in just a moment. Don't touch that dial. We'll be right back.
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3: Hey, welcome back to Get Down to Business. Every enduring organization understands that technical tools and strategic plans are only as good as the people trusted to execute them. In an era where artificial intelligence and automation are accelerating at breakneck speed, the true competitive advantage for any company is returning to foundational human capability, character, communication, discipline, leadership, and real-world readiness. My guest today is tackling one of the most pressing challenges facing the modern economy, bridging the widening divide between academic credentials and true workforce preparedness. Rafa Atilano is a seasoned corporate executive with decades of senior leadership experience and the founder of Elite Changemakers, an initiative that has mentored and equipped over 600 emerging leaders thrive in high-stakes professional environments. Today, we are getting down to the core business of leadership, developing the next generation of talent and mastering the essential skills that technology can never replace. Ref, welcome to our show.
4: Yeah, thank you. I appreciate being here and looking forward to our chat.
3: Absolutely. So after decades as a senior corporate executive, what specific friction points or skill deficiencies were you seeing in the workplace that drove you to step out and build Elite Changemakers?
4: Yeah, being a senior leader in corporate, you see a lot of things, right? And I work globally across many communities, across many business units, et cetera. And one of the gaps I saw, being in corporate is, around early career talent and even interns, joining the organizations. Up to this day, of all the college students I see enter the workforce, all of them are very bright-eyed, right? It's a new environment, but no one taught them the ins and outs, the rules of the road of the corporate environment, how to operate, how to thrive, what are the things that are important. And because of that gap, I saw definitely need where, I can lean in and really bring the corporate competency to the college experience, to that early career experience. And so that's what drove me, right? It's just a huge gap, a huge need, especially with today with AI not being introduced into the fold. I knew there was something I can do to support that cohort.
3: Powerful stuff. And I'm glad that you are again building Elite Changemakers. We'll talk more about the work that you do. But you often argue, Ref, that workforce readiness is no longer just an academic concern, but a critical business imperative. What are executives telling you they desperately need from college graduates that traditional higher education is failing to deliver?
4: Yeah. And, it's things have changed, right? And I approach it from the thing of like from when I hire, right? At the end of the day, bottom line is I hire for people who hit the ground running, right? And a couple of ways you can go about that. Obviously, you can go with experienced folks who can do that. But, if you're setting up your pipeline of talent for the long term, you really want that early career talent to come in. But that talent needs to be ready to go. And what that means is three things for me. One is definitely, you need to know your subject area, so what the areas of study. You need to know AI and how to build with AI and how to drive business with AI. It's not just good enough to know it. But you got to be able to operationalize it. And then finally, professional skills, being able to communicate, being able to understand the importance of driving business impact and value, right? Those are the things. Bottom line is you got to be able to drive business and outcomes. And that's what I look for in the student population.
3: Mm-hmm. And as artificial intelligence automates routine workflows and technical tasks, what uniquely human skills in terms of character, critical thinking, and communication have must early career professionals master to remain indispensable?
4: Yeah, 100%. You know, and I touched a little bit upon it right now, but those professional skills, absolutely required. And professional skills, there's a lot in there, right? Being a strong communicator, to your point, critical thinking. I want someone who could set the tone, solve problems, identify problems, know our business to connect dots to identify problems, right? You got to know your stuff, right? At the end of the day, you got to know your stuff. You got to know where our business is headed. You got to know where the opportunities are. And we teach our, you know, elite change makers, we teach our students how to think through those things, again, in the spirit of driving business impact and business value. If you understand the business, you can identify the opportunities or the goal, you know, the holes or the gaps. And then what the beauty about it is once you kind of understand that and you envision that, now you can use AI to drive those outcomes. So it's a dual pronged thing. You need the human piece, which is everything, you know, you can bring to the table, and then use AI to help drive some of those solutions for us.
3: 100%. Large Fortune 100 corporations can pour millions into internal leadership academies, but small and mid-sized businesses, many of whom are listening tonight, often operate on very, very lean margins. How can small business owners that are tuning in now build a disciplined, low overhead talent development system?
4: Yeah, you know, to be honest, when it comes to talent development, you know, I'm going to stick to those two pieces, right? AI, skill development, but practical use, not just know of tools, but practicality. And I have a program called AIC to do that. So if you look me up on LinkedIn, we can connect. I can tell you more about that. But also the professional skills, right? I have what they call the Professional Leadership Club, which covers all these skills. And so you don't have to wait for my nonprofit to get accepted or not, right? I have real solutions, very affordable, right? That you can tap into now and develop your talent to drive your business forward.
3: Mm. And just lastly, before we cut to a quick break, you have mentored, as mentioned in the show intro, more than 600 students and young professionals. Congratulations on that. So what have you learned about from this generation on what they're actually seeking from leadership, and where are most managers misreading them?
4: Yeah, you know, it's an interesting generation, Gen Z, but they want to feel understood, right? They want to be with companies who care and connected to them, right? They want companies who are very aligned with their values. That deeply resonates. A lot of them want AI skills, right? That stays in place. But those companies who can understand the generation and who can cater to that and develop them, it's going to add to so much greatness for our company.
3: Yeah, that's awesome. Again, I'm chatting with Ref Atilano, the founder of Elite Change Makers, an initiative that has mentored and equipped over 600 emerging leaders thrive in high-stakes professional environments. We're going to continue our conversation with Ref when we come back after a quick break. Don't touch that dial. 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
3: 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I'm chatting with the founder of Elite Changemakers. That's Ref Atilano. Ref, welcome back. Appreciate you continuing our conversation. Many companies prefer hiring lateral talents with pre-existing experience rather than training entry-level staff. I hear that all the time. But from a bottom-line perspective, why is building talent from the ground up a superior investment for engagement and retention?
4: Yeah, I mean, bottom line is you want to, you know, set up your talent pool for long-term success, right? So critical. Yeah, I mean, you have the Gen Zers, a new way of thinking, just so many different perspectives. But, you know, as a company, as you think about talent, you want to obviously fresh ideas, but again, from the longevity of your talent pipeline, you want to make sure you keep feeding it. So always great to infuse it with great new talent. The key word being great there, right? It's got to be very developed.
3: Absolutely. Got to be very developed. And your platform at Elite Changemakers is doing exactly that. We'll talk more on how folks can learn more about Elite Changemakers in just a moment. But creating a reliable leadership pipeline really requires alignment across industry, higher education, and community partners. What does effective collaboration look like in practice rather than just rhetoric?
4: Yeah, you know, one of the things, you know, at the end of the day, you know, you have students, and I believe there was I read something like 4.2 or 4.5 million or somewhere in there, new students enter the job market every year, right? It's a lot of people. I don't even know if there's that many jobs. So everybody's competing, right? And so if you're going to compete, understand what businesses need, right? From a talent perspective, either corporation, mid-size, small, doesn't matter. What are the business needs? And so what I do, and what I would invite everyone to do is talk to those business partners, right? Understand their needs, talk to the recruitment partners. If you're in education, invite businesses and talk through those needs, right? Get to the brass tacks. In addition, from a nonprofit perspective, those like my, you know, Elite Changemakers or those who play in our space, talk to them, see what the latest trends are out there, right? The more you build this community of understanding, the more you can address the real needs that are going to take us into the future and not miss the mark.
3: That's awesome, Ref. For the business owners and executives that are listening today who want to cultivate the next tier of leadership immediately, and every single person tuning in should be raising their hand, what are the first concrete actions that they should put into practice this week?
4: Yeah, absolutely. You know, first thing is really, if you want to tee up your business for long-term success, especially with AI here and everything else, is start looking into AI programs. 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Even from a professional skill standpoint, again, the communication, the impact, and getting that confidence going, all this stuff is going to add value to drive your business forward in meaningful ways, whether internally, externally, with customers. 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
4: Yeah, absolutely. So elitechangemakers.org, pretty simple. On our website, we have, phenomenal information. So a couple of things. One is you can engage with us as far as, if you want to be part of advancing our mission and funding us. 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
14: It didn't stop in time. I'm Roger Stern, Fox News.
15: The airport is on an indefinite hold right now. Apparently an aircraft ran off the end of the runway and hit a vehicle on the perimeter road.
14: That's liveatc.net talking about an Amazon cargo plane which landed in Miami, what went off the end of the runway. Five are dead, five others injured.
16: Miami-Dade Fire and Rescue is now saying not only did that plane overrun the runway, but it also struck multiple vehicles in the process. Miami International Airport, one of the busiest airports in the country, also right off of a major road. Now, huge clouds of thick smoke were coming from the plane, heavy flames in some of the videos on social media. Emergency crews were there. We know more than 60 fire rescue units are on the scene, and that is just that one agency. The plane departed from San Juan, Puerto Rico.
14: Fox's Madison Scarpino, no word on the cause of the accident. There's now a ground stop for the airport. Your special envoy Steve Witkoff and Jared Kushner met with Ukrainian President Volodymyr Zelensky today after talk Saturday with Vladimir Putin in Russia.
17: Witkoff and Kushner said they had very good talks in both Moscow and Kyiv and are now pushing, hopefully, for trilateral talks in the future. U.S. Envoy Steve Witkoff and Jared Kushner arrived in Kyiv by train, marking their first official visit as part of a renewed push for peace. Kushner said President Trump has tasked them with creating a peace package and will do everything they can to end this war for good. President Vladimir Zelensky said they discussed air defense needs, including Patriot systems, and that the war must end on fair terms. On Saturday, Witkoff and Kushner met with President Vladimir Putin in Moscow, a meeting that lasted more than 3 hours. It was described as substantive, constructive, and extremely frank. Russia said they've made significant advances in the combat zone and expressed confidence in achieving its goals.
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14: A former governor of New York reveals he's been suffering from a 9/11-related illness. Here's Fox's Grinnell Scott.
30: Former New York Governor George Pataki told the New York Post he has respiratory airway disease. Pataki, the most recent Republican to lead New York State, was governor during the terror attack. He told the Post he was diagnosed over the last 5 years, but had not publicly disclosed the condition until now. The disease is caused by toxins and dust particles that were in the air after the collapse of the Twin Towers and can make conditions such as the flu more dangerous. Pataki tells the Post he considers himself one of the lucky ones when he compares himself to so many others